0: water this high over here on this road.
1: Governor Greg Abbott said Thursday that the hardest hit areas are expecting more rain and are not out of danger yet. The National Weather Service says a deadly flood wave churned down the Guadalupe River that runs alongside Camp Mystic. That's where two dozen children and two counselors were killed last July. Meanwhile, smoke from wildfires in Canada is heading south and hitting parts of the Northeast as a cool down is in store after some really hot summer weather. Correspondent Laura Winters reports.
2: In addition to record degree heat, parts of the Northeast have been dealing with smoke coming down from Canada. The New York City skyline covered in haze across the river in New Jersey. Many towns closing local pools because of the toxic air. Baseball games canceled along with golf play, also a scratch. AccuWeather says the new weather pattern will bring with it cooler, less humid air, but that the smoke from the wildfires in south central Canada will remain an issue until it rains. The air quality index is poor, so people are urged to close their windows and stay inside. Laura Winters reporting.
1: The Food and Drug Administration has approved a first-of-its-kind pill that can drastically reduce cholesterol. The drug cleared Thursday can lower dangerous cholesterol in a way that's previously only been available with expensive injectable drugs. On Wall Street, the Dow down by 105 points today. This is SRN News.
3: Foundations of Freedom, a look at America's founding principles and the leaders who shaped our nation.
4: Most Americans think of Abraham Lincoln and they think of the Civil War or the Emancipation. But in 1862, he signed another hugely significant piece of legislation, the Homestead Act. It offered eligible Americans up to 160 acres of land, not as a prize for the powerful, but as an opportunity for ordinary families willing to live on it, work it, and build something lasting. Why did it matter? Because Lincoln understood that freedom was not merely the absence of tyranny. Rather, freedom required responsibility, labor, stewardship, and moral courage. A free people must be given room to build, but they also must be willing to cultivate what they have been given. That still matters today. Liberty without responsibility decays. Opportunity without character collapses. Lincoln's lesson is clear. A nation stays free when its people remain willing to work, build, and steward freedom under God.
1: AI drags the markets lower.
5: Drops for computer chip makers and other AI winners drag down stock markets worldwide. The S&P 500 fell 0.5% Thursday. The Dow lost 105 points. That's about 0.2%. The NASDAQ composite fell 1.5%. Most stocks rose on Wall Street after several more companies reported better than expected earnings. But drops for NVIDIA and other big chip companies overshadowed those gains. The losses were even sharper in South Korea. That's where AI winners like SK Hynix dropped. Treasury yields rose in the bond market. Oil prices erased an early gain and ended a bit lower. Seth Sutel, New York.
1: President Donald Trump's deployment of National Guard troops to the nation's capital is being extended by more than 2 years and will last until the end of his term. The Pentagon confirmed the extension Thursday. More details at SRNnews.com. From Washington, I'm Keith Peters.
6: Hello, Bristol Bay. My name is Maggie Johnson. It's time to take a look at the weather forecast from the King Salmon, Dillingham, and Anchorage airports. From King Salmon, today there will be rain. The high will be 51, winds will be east at 5 to 10 miles an hour. A chance of rain is 100%. Rainfall will be near half an inch. Tonight will be mostly cloudy. There will be periods of light rain early. The low will be 44. Winds will be west to southwest at 5 to 10 miles an hour. A chance of rain is 90%. Tomorrow there will be showers in the morning, then cloudy skies in the afternoon. The high will be 52. Winds will be southwest at 10 to 20 miles an hour. The chance of rain is 40%. From the Dillingham Airport, today there will be rain. The high will be 51. Winds will be northeast at 5 to 10 miles an hour. Chance of rain is 90%. Rainfall will be around a quarter of an inch. Tonight, cloudy skies early, then partly cloudy after midnight. There will be a slight chance of a rain shower. The low will be 44. Winds will be west at 5 to 10 miles an hour. Tomorrow, there will be partly cloudy skies in the morning that will give way to cloudy skies in the afternoon. There will be a slight chance of a rain shower. The high will be 52. Winds will be southwest at 10 to 20 miles an hour. From the Ted Stevens International Airport in Anchorage, today cloudy skies with periods of rain in the afternoon. The high will be 58. Winds will be south at 5 to 10 miles an hour. The chance of rain is 90%. Tonight there will be rain early, then remain cloudy with showers overnight. The low will be around 50. Winds will be east to southeast at 5 to 10 miles an hour. The chance of rain is 80%. Tomorrow there will be overcast skies with rain showers at times. The high will be 58. Winds will be light and variable. The chance of rain is 60%. For today's tides, at the entrance of the Naknek River, At 5:06 p.m., it's a high tide at 17 feet. At 12:08 a.m., it's a low tide at negative 2.1 feet. At the entrance of the Egigic River, at 3:09 p.m., it's a high tide at 15.3 feet. At 10:30 p.m., it's a low tide at negative 2.4 feet. At Clark's Point, Nishkek Bay, at 4:58 p.m., it's a high tide at 17.5 feet. At 11:40 p.m., it's a low tide at negative 1.7 feet. In the marine forecast, in the Bristol Bay waters for Area 761, Bristol Bay from Port Hyden to Cape Chichikov out to 15 nautical miles. Today there's an east wind at 20 knots, becoming southwest in the afternoon. Seas will be at 2 feet with rain. Tonight there will be a west wind at 25 knots. Seas will be at 4 feet. Tomorrow there will be a west wind at 20 knots. Seas will be at 4 feet. For Area 762, Bristol Bay from Cape Chichikov to Cape Pierce out to 15 nautical miles. Today there's a northeast wind at 20 knots. Seas will be at 3 feet with rain. Tonight there will be a northwest wind at 20 knots. Seas will be at 3 feet. Tomorrow there will be a west wind at 20 knots. Seas will be at 3 feet. 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I'm Maggie Johnson, and that's your weather report from the KACAN radio studios in Naknek, now streaming at KACAN.org.

Thanks for tuning in today. Here's a word of hope. God says, "For I know the plans I have for you." Even when life feels messy or uncertain, His plans are good, full of hope and a future. Let that truth steady your hearts today as we head into this next song.

2 Corinthians chapter 12 verses 9 through 10 says this. But he said to me, my grace is sufficient for you, for my power is made perfect in weakness. Therefore, I will boast all the more gladly of my weaknesses, so that the power of Christ may rest upon me. For the sake of Christ, then, I am content with weaknesses, insults on me. For the sake of Christ, then, I am content with

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Come to me, all who are weary and heavy laden, and I will give you rest. Take my yoke upon you and learn from me, for I am gentle and humble in heart, and you will find rest for your souls. For my yoke is easy and my burden is light.

Hi, I'm Maggie, and I'm glad you're listening today. Proverbs reminds us to trust the Lord with all of our hearts. You don't have to have everything mapped out, just the next step. God promises to guide you as you go. Thanks for making us a part of your day. Here's some music to carry you along.

Before we jump into the next song, listen to this. Joshua 1 verse 9 says, "Have I not commanded you? Be strong and courageous. Do not tremble or be dismayed, for the Lord your God is with you wherever you go."

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1: With SRN News, I'm Keith Peters in Washington. President Trump is addressing the nation on what he calls election integrity and is expected to mention the 2020 election this evening. But not everyone will be able to watch President Trump's address to the nation on network television tonight. Willie Nelson has the latest.
2: ABC and NBC are not expected to carry President Trump's address to the nation on their main broadcast networks Thursday night. The White House says the president will discuss election integrity and newly declassified intelligence related to past election procedures. Critics argue Americans should be able to hear directly from their president on an issue of national importance. Willie Nelson, Washington.
1: Protests against Ukraine's decision to change its defense minister rage throughout the capital city.
3: Dozens of protesters gathered in central Kyiv on Thursday to denounce President Volodymyr Zelensky's decision to dismiss Defense Minister Mykhailo Fedorov after just 6 months in the post. Zelensky announced earlier this week he would be changing key posts in the government, including prime minister. One local resident, Bohdan Huryak, told the AP he was outraged by Fedorov's firing, as he believed the outgoing defense minister showed clear results on the battlefield. Fedorov is known for modernizing Ukraine's military. He confirmed his dismissal on social media. I'm Karen Shamas.
1: Authorities in Texas have rescued hundreds of stranded drivers and people trapped in homes, and at least two people have died due to catastrophic flooding. The region is still recovering from devastating floods a year ago. On Wall Street, the Dow Jones Industrial Average down by 105 points, the NASDAQ dropped 387, the S&P 500 lower by 38, oil near $79 a barrel. This is SRN News. A new snapshot of America's religious affiliation.
4: It comes from the Pew Research Center, and it reveals that 40% of adults in this country identify as Protestant Christians, 21% are Catholics, and 9% belong to all other faith groups. The poll also finds that 28% of respondents are atheists, agnostics, or followers of no particular religion. That is the highest percentage Pew has ever reported for that group, which has been growing exponentially over the past 20 years. Michael Harrington reporting.
1: Israel's parliament has approved laws that effectively halt the enlistment of ultra-Orthodox men into the country's military. Lawmakers voted in a marathon session this week to both end the arrests of ultra-Orthodox draft evaders and to enshrine Jewish religious studies as a foundational value of the state. Both laws represent significant concessions by Prime Minister Benjamin Netanyahu's Likud party. This is SRN News. Secretary of State Marco Rubio says violent far-left political terrorism can no longer be denied as he urges more than 60 countries gathered in Washington to treat the threat as a global counterterrorism priority. We hear more on the story from correspondent Bernie Bennett reporting from Washington.
5: Speaking at the opening of a State Department ministerial attended by roughly 65 foreign delegations, Rubio said governments had spent too long overlooking what he described as a resurgence of transnational far-left extremist violence and called for greater international cooperation to counter it. Rubio described radical leftism as a, quote, poisonous resentment cloaked in the language of equality and justice. Rubio said the Trump administration is rebuilding the U.S. counterterrorism strategy around what it views as an increasingly transnational threat. Bernie Bennett in Washington.
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6: Hello, Bristol Bay. My name is Maggie Johnson. It's time to take a look at the weather forecast from the King Salmon, Dillingham, and Anchorage airports. From King Salmon, tonight will be mostly cloudy. There will be periods of light rain early. The low will be 44. Winds will be west to southwest at 5 to 10 miles an hour. A chance of rain is 90%. Tomorrow there will be showers in the morning, then cloudy skies in the afternoon. The high will be 52. Winds will be southwest at 10 to 20 miles an hour. The chance of rain is 40%. From the Dillingham Airport, tonight cloudy skies early, then partly cloudy after midnight. There will be a slight chance of a rain shower. The low will be 44. Winds will be west at 5 to 10 miles an hour. Tomorrow there will be partly cloudy skies in the morning that will give way to cloudy skies in the afternoon. There will be a slight chance of a rain shower. The high will be 52. Winds will be southwest at 10 to 20 miles an hour. From the Ted Stevens International Airport in Anchorage, Tonight there will be rain early, then remain cloudy with showers overnight. The low will be around 50. Winds will be east to southeast at 5 to 10 miles an hour. The chance of rain is 80%. Tomorrow there will be overcast skies with rain showers at times. The high will be 58. Winds will be light and variable. The chance of rain is 60%. For today's tides, at the entrance of the Naknek River, at 12:08 a.m. it's a low tide at negative 2.1 feet. At the entrance of the Egigik River, at 10:30 p.m. it's a low tide at negative 2.4 feet. At Clark's Point, Nishgik Bay, at 11:40 p.m. it's a low tide at negative 1.7 feet. In the marine forecast, in the Bristol Bay waters for Area 761, Bristol Bay from Port Hyden to Cape Chichikov out to 15 nautical miles. Tonight there will be a west wind at 25 knots, seas will be at 4 feet. Tomorrow there will be a west wind at 20 knots, seas will be at 4 feet. For Area 762, Bristol Bay from Cape Chichikov to Cape Pierce out to 15 nautical miles. Tonight there will be a northwest wind at 20 knots, seas will be at 3 feet. Tomorrow there will be a west wind at 20 knots, seas will be at 3 feet. In King Salmon, the average high temperature for today, July 16th, is 65 degrees and the record high is 79. The average low is 49 and the record low is 36. Today's sunrise was at 5:44 this morning and sunset will be at 11:22 tonight. And that gives us a total of 17 hours, 37 minutes of daylight for today. Tomorrow will be 3 minutes and 27 seconds shorter. Thank you for listening to the voice of Bristol Bay. I'm Maggie Johnson, and that's your weather report from the KAKN radio studios in Naknek, now streaming at KAKN.org.

0: 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Hauling a boat improperly can lead to incidents or accidents that the hauler will be held responsible for. NEA requires a 24-hour notice prior to hauling. All boats must be on a trailer. If you have any questions, call 907-246-4261. NEA would like to wish everyone a safe and successful fishing season. The City of Dillingham is hiring for the following roles: Police Officer, Resident and Lateral Rotational Roles, Corrections Officer, Fleet Mechanic, Water/Wastewater Operator, Animal Control Specialist, Heavy Equipment Operator, Landfill Supervisor, Assistant Librarian, Librarian Assistant, Library Aide/Clerk, Senior Center Driver, and Assistant Harbor Master. 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

Thanks for listening today. We're glad you're here. Colossians chapter 3 says, "Let the peace of Christ rule in your hearts." Let's carry that peace into this next song.

0: Hello, everyone. 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I'm Dr. James Dobson, and thank you for joining us for this program.
1: Well, welcome to Dr. James Dobson's Family Talk. I'm Roger Marsh. Have you ever taken a look at a U.S. dollar bill, turned it over, and wondered about those mysterious symbols on the back? That pyramid, the eye, the Latin phrases. You know, most of us have seen them so many times in our lifetimes, but very few of us know what they actually mean. Well, that emblem is the Great Seal of the United States. And on today's edition of Dr. James Dobson's Family Talk, you're going to discover the surprising message woven into its design by our nation's founders. Our guest is author and historian Michael Canis. After an unexpected encounter with that seal during a family trip to Valley Forge, Michael spent the next few years digging through the National Archives and the Library of Congress to uncover its origins, and what he found may forever change the way you look at that dollar in your pocket. So now let's get into this powerful conversation featuring our own Dr. James Dobson to introduce today's Family Talk broadcast.
0: Today we're going to talk about something that, frankly, I've never discussed on the air. It has to do with the seal of the United States, which apparently very few of you have taken the time to study, and I didn't know anything about it either of consequence. But my guest today was equally oblivious until something changed for him, and he began to study the seal. This is on the currency, especially on the dollar, and I'm not sure where else. I'm going to learn a whole lot today, and I hope you are too. I think you'll be amazed by what my guest has discovered, and we're going to share that with you in a moment. First, let me introduce him to you. I met him just a few minutes ago, probably 15 minutes ago, so we're just really getting acquainted. His name is Michael Canis, and he is an entrepreneur who runs a small business that he founded in 2000. He and his wife, Tina, have four children. He describes himself as a student of history. That makes him of interest to me, and a seeker of knowledge and of the kingdom of God. He obviously loves the Lord. You can't talk to him without understanding that. And I think that's where his discoveries about the Great Seal of the United States start to come together. Thank you for joining me today, my United States. Start to come together. Thank you. For

0: was of interest to me because of my interest in history as it relates to the founding of the United States. And so I turned to a colleague next to me and I said, would you see if you can find out if we can get together sometime to talk about this? We have. You're here. And that's what we're going to talk about today. So it's a real pleasure to have you here.
1: Oh, it's such a pleasure to be here.
0: How long have you been a believer in
1: Jesus
0: Christ?
1: Oh, since I was 9 years old.
0: Really?
1: So I was raised in a Christian home and just have been a seeker of the kingdom really since I was 12. So
0: how'd you get interested in American history?
1: Well, it was by accident because I have four kids and I wanted to spend some quality time with the kids individually. And so the first two kids, when I asked them, how can we spend time together? They wanted to go to an amusement park and you can only ride so many roller coasters and I'm not a roller coaster person. So the third one, I told his name is Christian and I told him, Christian, we're going to Philadelphia and we're going to learn about the founding of our country. He was not thrilled about that at the time, but afterwards he wouldn't trade it for anything, I'm sure, if you asked him.
0: You know, we have two grandchildren and we went to Washington, D.C. His mom and dad and Shirley and me were there for the National Day of Prayer. And Ryan and Laura were taking Lucy and Lincoln around to see the things you were talking about. And that is not very thrilling to a four-year-old. And after a full day of museum hopping and going and looking at the monuments and everything, they'd been to the Air and Space Museum. And it apparently was not what she had in mind. And I asked Lucy how she enjoyed the day and did she like the Air and Space Museum. She puckered her lips like this and said, boring. So they got to be more than four to really get a feel for this. How did your nine-year-old make it?
1: Well, we had a special privilege because we met up with a man by the name of Dr. Peter Lilback, who's president of Westminster Theological Seminary in Philadelphia. And he gave us a personal tour. And it didn't hurt that Franklin's Ice Cream Parlor was on the list. So that made some points. But when the tour was over, Christian was just enthralled. And we had just a certain amount of time left. And he said, we have to choose. And the first choice was going to Valley Forge. Mm-hmm. And that Christian blurted out, Valley Forge. I never even heard the second choice. So we went there and wow, what a moving experience it was to walk among the place where those soldiers had encamped. And we saw the mill owner's house where Washington had used as his headquarters. And then after that experience, we went to the top of Mount Joy. And there at the top of the mount is an arc, kind of a smaller arc, smaller than the Arc de Triomphe in Paris, say, for example. But in the interior of the arc was a bronze disc, and it had an image, both sides, of the national seal. And Dr. Lilback asked us, do you recognize that? And neither Christian or I knew what it was until he pulled out a dollar bill. So then we knew, and he started to explain to us about it.
0: And so you began to investigate what the background was, how it was prepared, who wrote it, who worked on it.
1: Yes. Yeah. The thing that I think triggered it for me was I have had an interest in the kingdom of God since I was young. My life verse is Matthew 6:33, which is seek ye first the kingdom of God and his righteousness, and all these things will be added to you. Mm-hmm. And Dr. Lilback explained to us that the top of the seal on the backside is the phrase annuit coeptis, which can be translated as we've begun to do what pleases God. And I knew from seeking that the kingdom of God, the basis of that is doing what pleases God. Jesus said in John 8:29, the Father never leaves me alone because I always do those things that are pleasing to him. And so that relationship and intimacy with God comes from a heart attitude of seeking to please him. And here we had that statement right on there, our seal. And I had to find out if that was an accident.
0: And you began going to the Library of Congress and to various
1: documents.
0: And you found out that the founding fathers were very intentional

0: about that seal?
1: Absolutely, they were.
0: Who were the men who were responsible for it?
1: Well, the resolution calling for the seal was first passed on July 4th, 1776.
0: On that day?
1: On that day, the first act of the new nation. And Congress asked the same three men who had just written that Declaration of Independence to now write the seal. And they did that for the reason that they wanted them to be complementary, that the same message that was in the Declaration was going to be entrained in the seal of the United States.
0: All right. The men that were involved, as I understand it, were Benjamin Franklin.
1: Yes, sir.
0: Thomas Jefferson.
1: Yes, that's right.
0: And who was the third?
1: And John Adams. John Adams, Thomas Jefferson, and Benjamin Franklin.
0: Anything those three men put their hand to, I'm interested in.
1: Significant. Yeah. Absolutely.
0: And how did they go about doing their work?
1: Well, they reached an agreement, and they decided to write a seal that was allegorical in nature. That's kind of unusual, because a lot of the seals will have symbols on them. It might be a lion for maybe courage. But they decided that they were going to kind of split up. Each proposed a different allegorical scene, and then they met back together and chose one of them that they presented to Congress. And the surprising thing is that the scene that was chosen was one from Dr. Franklin, and it was a picture of Moses standing on the shore of the Red Sea with Pharaoh and his armies being engulfed by the waters, with Pharaoh with a crown on his head and a sword in his hand on his chariot, all symbols of authority, with a pillar of fire and a pillar of cloud overhead, with the radiant rays of glory shining down onto Moses. And the report is indicating that those rays signify God's presence and command. And his command is his authority, and his presence only occurs when we do what pleases him.
0: Now, are the things that you're describing now on our dollar bill?
1: Well, that was
0: or has it changed?
1: Now, it has changed. However, when you look at the seal now, you won't see anything like Moses standing on the red shore of the Red Sea.
0: I just took out a dollar as you were speaking so I could look look at it. Which side is it on? Is side with Washington?
1: The other side.
0: The other side.
1: Mm-hmm. So there's two circles. If you get out a dollar bill right now, you can look. And there's a pyramid with an eye in a triangle.
0: Yes.
1: That's the back of the seal. And then the eagle with the shield, that's the front of the seal. And there were four committees over a period of 6 years from 1776 to June 20, 1782 that took to write the seal. There were four different committees. The first committee was the three, and then it was finalized by the Secretary of Congress, whose name is Charles Thompson.
0: Mm-hmm.
1: But the thing that's important is that the same themes that were built into the seal from the very first design were carried the way through all the designs and are the message that's allegorically placed in today's seal. Same message, different symbols.
0: Okay, I'm going to ask our listeners if they have a dollar in their pocket, and if they don't, you're in bad shape. All right, take out a dollar and turn it over to the backside and look at the dollar along with us as we describe this. Now, I don't see anywhere Moses is depicted or things that you just described.
1: No, you don't see that because the allegorical message is expressed in different symbols. So we'd have to go and start talking about the symbols that are on the seal, and we'll start doing that now, and I can show you how the allegorical message is the same as from the first design.
0: Well, all right, go ahead and describe it for those that don't have a dollar to look at right
1: okay.
0: now.
1: Okay, so we'll start with the back of the seal, and there you have the phrase "Annuit coeptis" over the top, a triangle.
0: Right, that's the circle on the left.
1: The circle on the left with the pyramid and the eye and the triangle.
0: Okay.
1: Mm-hmm. And so that phrase, "Annuit coeptis," which means we've begun doing what pleases God or God favors what we've undertaken to do. And then the triangle.
0: Is that Latin?
1: That's in Latin.
0: Okay.
1: Yes. And that's taken from a poem by the Roman poet Virgil, who lived in about 40 BC. And then underneath that is a triangle with an eye and a radiant extending away from the triangle, and then a pyramid. And then underneath that is a phrase, Novus Ordo Seclorum, which means new order of the ages. So to begin to understand how does Moses relate to that scene, because those are both the backs of the seal, you have to begin to look at what that symbolism means. So let's start with that eye in the triangle, for example. The eye in scripture, which I should point out first that there's a lot of misunderstanding about what the seal is. And there's some theories that are related to, for example, the Illuminati or Freemasons or the Eye of Horus, for example. But we know that none of those theories are accurate because there's a specific description and explanation that's been written into the journals of Congress that tell us explicitly that that eye stands for the eye of providence. It's referring to God and none other. So we know that the eye is the eye of God. Well, a lot of people maybe are familiar with the phrase, the all-seeing eye. And that's kind of associated with judgment or, you know, being aware of something that we've done wrong, that the eye will see us and we'll get in trouble.
0: Yes.
1: But really, in scripture, that is not the case. In fact, if you were able to tell me of an example, I don't know of one. The eye is always God's providential care and love for us, that he is protecting us and guiding us. It's never punitive in nature.
0: Let me quote a scripture that may not quite be accurate. This is from memory, but it says, the eye of God is sweeping back and forth in search of a righteous man.
1: Yeah, it's that 2 Samuel.
0: Second Samuel. How close did I come to?
1: Pretty close, pretty good. He's looking for a heart who's turned towards God. Yeah. Yeah, that's exactly right. And so many other times that the eye of God is mentioned in scripture, it is always to care and love and provide for. So this is the eye of God looking over the new nation.
0: Now, but in search of righteousness, which has moral implications.
1: Well, exactly. Remember the phrase over the top, we do what pleases God, annuit coeptis. That's in the context. See, we have to take this all together because an allegory is a story told with symbols. Okay. So because they're all part of the same story, we have to read them together. So we know that the eye is for God and annuit coeptis is talking about what pleases God. All right. And then the triangle itself, that is a symbol of the Trinity. In this case, it's referring specifically to God the Father. So in religious art through the centuries, when the triangle is present, that means that this symbol of God refers to God the Father. And so we have an eye in a triangle, and the other part of that symbol is the radiant. Okay. The radiant represents God's glory. And I'm going to remind you of another scripture. It's called 2 Corinthians 6:16. And it says that what harmony have the temple of God with idols? Touch not the unclean thing, and I will be your God, and you will be my people, and I will walk with you, and I will dwell with you. And that is actually just an amazing expression of God's covenantal love. And he's giving us a promise of intimacy with him when we do what's pleasing to him.
0: What a gift.
1: What an amazing gift.
0: What a gift. David wrote in one of the Psalms, I will set before mine eye no unclean thing. That's one of the scriptures that I see you got a smile on your
1: face. Yes, I do, because he was a man after God's own heart, because he sought to please his Father. And so when we look at that symbol, we know that that is an expression of God's, as it says in the Congressional Record, his presence. God's presence doesn't happen when there's things that aren't pleasing to him.
0: That's
1: now,
0: right.
1: He's omnipresent. He's everywhere at every time. But that specific manifest presence, that fellowship with God, is a very delicate thing and can be interrupted by things that are not pleasing to God.
0: Now, if I understand this correctly, on the back side, there are two circles that represents both sides of a coin. It's not just a flat seal, but it is three-dimensional.
1: Yes, there's two sides. Yeah. And the first side was the only one that was produced as a three-dimensional engraving that was used for sealing documents.
0: Yeah.
1: So Congress didn't commission the backside of the seal to be used because really typically you only seal a document with one seal.
0: Yes.
1: So it didn't really make sense to go ahead and make the engraving. And so that was not produced.
0: Hmm. And we go over then to the right side of the dollar, and there's the other side of the seal. The left side is called the Great Seal. That's actually written below it. And then it's completed on the other side where it says of the United States. That makes sense.
1: Mm-hmm.
0: So the eagle is symbolic of the country. There are, I think, 13 stars and a circle up above the eagle.
1: Yeah, that's very interesting. Yeah. Actually, that 13 is a part of a theme of 13s in the seal. There's 13 stars in the constellation, 13 stripes on the shield, 13 arrows in the bundle, 13 letters in the phrase E pluribus unum, 13 letters in the phrase annuit coeptis. There's 13 rows on the pyramid, and the phrase novus ordo seclorum combined with the date, which has 9 letters, combined to be 26 or 2 times 13. And the number 13, of course, stands for the 13 colonies of the United States, but that's not all that it stands for. The number 13 is symbolic of new beginnings. For example, in the Hebrew language, the word love, ahava, if you total the value of the letters, that totals to 13. So the word ahava, love, can be said to have a quantitative value of 13. Well, the first word in the Bible is called Bereshit, and that word also totals to 13, and it is translated as Genesis. That's where we get our word for the first book of the Bible.
0: Yes.
1: And it means beginnings. And creation, there were 13 steps in creation. 13 stands for new beginnings. And if you look at the phrase novus ordo seclorum, that is a new order. It's talking about both the beginning of the nation, but as stated in the congressional record, a new era, an epic begun by the beginning of the American nation.
0: The eagle has in its claws two symbols. One looks like an oak tree or the leaves of some tree, and over on the right are arrows.
1: Yes.
0: Am I seeing that correctly?
1: Well, the leaves are actually olive leaves.
0: Olive.
1: Okay. And if you will notice on the dollar bill, there's actually 13 leaves and 13 olives. That's nowhere in the congressional record, so that's not actually part of the story. It's the artist did that, and I'm glad he did, but it isn't official. But there are 13 arrows, and we're told in the congressional record that the arrows, which are in the eagle's left talons, mean that Congress has the right to wage war to protect and defend the American people from all enemies. But the eagle's beak is pointed to the right, in which talons are held the olive branch. And the olive branch is a symbol for peace.
0: Mm.
1: Now, all the phrases on the seal are taken from that Roman poet that we talked about earlier, Virgil. And so the olive branch is from a poem by Virgil called Ascanius. And it's a scene in which Aeneas holds out an olive branch to Pallas, indicating that he is coming in peace. He's seeking Evander. But the olive branch really goes back much earlier than that to Noah and the ark. Remember, the dove goes out and flies over the water, and first he returns and comes back with nothing, but then he returns again, and that means peace, that the storm is ended and shalom has returned. And in many cultures, we see that the olive branch has stood for peace. And it's on many Roman coins, the Roman Republic, which we modeled much of our republic after, and our coins, has that as a symbol. So it was a well-known symbol of peace.
0: In fact, a symbol for peace, but the arrows indicate a willingness to fight to defend it.
1: Defend peace.
0: And the oath taken by the president after the inauguration
1: to defend the Constitution
0: indicates he takes the oath to defend the Constitution against all enemies, foreign and domestic.
1: Yes, sir. Mm-hmm. That's exactly right.
2: 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Well, I'm Roger Marsh. Thanks so much for spending some time with us today. And be sure to join us again next time for part two of Dr. Dobson's conversation with Michael Canis, discovering the hidden message of the Great Seal of the United States. That's coming up right here on the next edition of Dr. James Dobson's Family Talk, the voice you trust for the family you love. This has been a presentation of the Dr. James Dobson Family Institute.

2 Corinthians 5 verse 7 says, "We live by faith, not by sight." 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

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Psalm 19, verse 14 says, "May the words of my mouth be pleasing to you, Lord." Let that be our prayer as we go about our day.

0: 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In Dillingham at 104.9 megahertz with 0.041 watts effective radiated power. In Igigagik at 106.9 megahertz with 0.091 watts effective radiated power. 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
1: This is the Alaska Department of Fish and Game and King Salmon with an announcement for permit holders in the Naknek, Kwajek, Egigik, and Ugashik districts. The time is 3 p.m. and the date is Wednesday, July 15th. In the Naknek Kwajek District, total escapement through July 14th was 871,000 fish in the Naknek River, 1.2 million in the Alagnek River, and 2.9 million in the Kwajek River. The Kwajek in-river estimate is 80,000. Harvest on July 14th was 233,000 fish for a total of 5.4 million. The Naknek Kwajek District will open to drift gillnet gear for an 8-hour period from 2 a.m. until 10 a.m. on Thursday, July 16th, and then for a 6-hour period from 2 p.m. until 8 p.m. on Thursday, July 16th, and then again from 3 a.m. on Friday, July 17th, until 9 a.m. on Sunday, July 19th. The current set gillnet fishing period in the Naknek Kwajek District is extended until 9 a.m. on Sunday, July 19th. The fall fishing schedule of 9 a.m. Monday until 9 a.m. Sunday will begin at 9 a.m. on Monday, July 20th. In the Egigik District, total escapement is 1.9 million. Harvest on July 14th was 71,000 for a season total of 8.2 million. The Egigik District will open a commercial fishing with drift and set gillnet gear for 8 hours from 12:30 a.m. until 8:30 a.m. on Thursday, July 16th, then again for 8 hours from 12:45 p.m. until 8:45 p.m. on Thursday, July 16th. And then again at 1:15 a.m. on Friday, July 17th, until 9 a.m. on Sunday, July 19th. The fall fishing schedule of 9 a.m. Monday to 9 a.m. Sunday will begin at 9 a.m. on Monday, July 20th. In the Ugashik District, total escapement is 1.5 million, and the in-river estimate is 125,000 fish. Harvest on July 14th was 45,000 for a season total of 5 million fish. The Ugashik District will open to drift and set gillnet gear from 11 a.m. Thursday, July 16th until 9 a.m. on Sunday, July 19th. The fall fishing schedule of 9 a.m. Monday until 9 a.m. Sunday will begin at 9 a.m. on Monday, July 20th. Drift gillnet permit holders are reminded that district registration ends in all districts except Togiak at 9 a.m. on Friday, July 17th. This has been the Alaska Department of Fish and Game and King Salmon.
2: This is the Alaska Department of Fish and Game in Dillingham with the announcement regarding commercial fishing and subsistence fishing in Mishegas District. This is Westside Salmon Offer Number 30, issued Thursday, July 16th at 12 o'clock news. The harvest in the Mishegas District yesterday was 53,000 for a season total of 8.8 million sockeye salmon. The cumulative harvest percentages are currently 73.8% drift and 26.2% set. Commercial fishing with set gillnets in the Wood River Special Harvest Area will close as scheduled at 1 a.m. Friday, July 17. Commercial fishing with drift gillnets will open in the Wood River Special Harvest Area from 5 a.m. Friday, July 17 until 1 a.m. Saturday, July 18th. From 5 a.m. Saturday, July 18th until 1 a.m. Sunday, July 19th. From 5 a.m. Sunday, July 19th until 1 a.m. Monday, July 20th. And from 5 a.m. Monday, July 20th until 1 a.m. Tuesday, July 21st. At which time the Wood River Special Harvest Area will close for the season. The Wood River Special Harvest Area will open to subsistence fishing from 5 a.m. Tuesday, July 21st until further notice. This has been the Alaska Department of Fish and Game in Dillingham.
3: Hello, Bristol Bay. My name is Dave Perkins, Station Director for KAKN. Thanks for listening. As the fishing season wraps up in Bristol Bay, we thought it would be good to continue the story of the commercial fishermen who became Jesus' closest friends and disciples. We will be reading the story of how these rough fishermen were changed from salty, sinful guys into men who traveled all over the Roman Empire, sold out to share the story of how Jesus changed their lives. They were not afraid or decided to go back to their fishing jobs, but instead became bold to tell the story of how Jesus died on the cross, how he paid the ultimate price to cover their sinful behavior as well as all mankind. They shared how they personally saw Jesus risen from the dead and were so bold that most all were killed for sharing their testimony. Let's listen in to local readers and some guests of KAKN as they read the book of Acts.
4: Hi, I'm Jimmy Scott, and today we're reading from Acts of the Apostles, chapter 4. Peter and John before the council. While Peter and John were speaking to the people, they were confronted by the priests, the captain of the temple guard, and some of the Sadducees. These leaders were very disturbed that Peter and John were teaching the people through Jesus there is resurrection of the dead. They arrested them, and since it was already evening, put them in jail until morning. But many of the people who heard their message believed it, so the number of men now totaled about 5,000 who believed. Next day, the council of all the rulers and elders and teachers of religious law met in Jerusalem. Annas the high priest was there, along with Caiaphas, John, Alexander, and other relatives of the high priest. They brought in the two disciples and demanded, "By what power or in whose name have you done this?" Then Peter, filled with the Holy Spirit, said to them, "Rulers and elders of our people, are we being questioned today because we've done a good deed for a crippled man? Do you want to know how he was healed? Let me clearly state to all of you and to all the people of Israel that he was healed by the powerful name of Jesus Christ, the Nazarene, the man you crucified, but whom God raised from the dead. For Jesus is the one referred to in the scriptures where it says, 'The stone that the builders rejected has now become the cornerstone.' There is salvation in no one else. God has given no other name under heaven by which we must be saved." The members of the council were amazed when they saw the boldness of Peter and John, for they could see that they were ordinary men with no special training in the scriptures. They also recognized them as men who had been with Jesus. But since they could see the man who had been healed standing right there among them, there was nothing the council could say. So they ordered Peter and John out of the council chamber and conferred among themselves. "What should we do with these men?" they asked each other. "We can't deny that they've performed a miraculous sign, and everybody in Jerusalem knows about it. But to keep it from spreading any further, we must warn them not to speak anyone in Jesus' name again." So they called the apostles back in and commanded them never again to speak or teach in the name of Jesus. But Peter and John replied, "Do you think God wants us to obey you rather than him? We can't stop telling about everything we've seen and heard." The council then threatened them further, but they finally let them go because they didn't know how to punish them without starting a riot. Everyone was praising God for this miraculous sign, the healing of a man who had been lame for more than 40 years. Believers pray for courage. As soon as they were freed, Peter and John returned to the other believers and told them what the leading priests and elders had said. When they heard the report, all the believers lifted their voices together in prayer to God. "O sovereign Lord, creator of heaven and earth, the sea and everything in them, you spoke long ago by the Holy Spirit through our ancestor David, your servant, saying, 'Why were the nations so angry? Why did they waste their time with futile plans? The kings of the earth prepared for battle, rulers gathered together against the Lord and against his Messiah. In fact, this has happened here in this very city, for Herod Antipas, Pontius Pilate, the governor, the Gentiles, and the people of Israel all united against Jesus, your holy servant, whom you anointed. But everything they did was determined beforehand according to your will. And now, O Lord, hear their threats and give us your servants great boldness in preaching your word. Stretch out your hand with healing power. Miraculous signs and wonders be done through your name, through the name of your holy servant Jesus. After this prayer, the meeting place shook and they were all filled with the Holy Spirit, and they preached the word of God with boldness. The believers share their possessions. All the believers were united in heart and mind, and they felt that what they owned was not their own, so they shared everything they had. The apostles testified powerfully to the resurrection of the Lord Jesus, and God's great blessing was upon them. There was no needy people among them, because those who owned land or houses would sell them and bring the money to the apostles to give to those in need. For instance, there was Joseph, the one the apostles nicknamed Barnabas, which means son of encouragement. He was from the tribe of Levi and came from the island of Cyprus. He sold a field he owned and bought the money.
3: Thanks for listening to the reading of the New Testament book of Acts. We hope you'll tune in tomorrow as we continue the story of how John and his fisherman friends boldly shared about Jesus and brought all of us the message of hope for salvation. I'm Dave Perkins, and you're listening to KAKN, the voice of Bristol Bay.
5: With SRN News, I'm Keith Peters in Washington. In an address to the nation tonight, President Trump says the White House has created a new website. The documents, Mr. Trump says, reveal major areas of concern in election security. The site went live Thursday as Trump was delivering a primetime address on foreign interference and foreign influence in U.S. elections.
6: Over a period of years, starting during the 2020 election cycle, the People's Republic of China carried out what is believed to be the largest compromise of election data in history, resulting in China's illicit acquisition of 220 million U.S. voter files. That information includes names, addresses, phone numbers, political party preferences, and other sensitive data.
5: The president also said the U.S. is winning big in Iran, and you will see the fruits of that labor very, very shortly. Authorities in Texas are continuing to watch the weather as heavy rains cause flooding conditions in Texas Hill Country. Texas Governor Greg Abbott says the hardest hit areas of flooding are expecting more rain and are not out of danger.
7: Once again, life-threatening catastrophic flooding remains our main risk tonight and overnight to the early morning hours. There will be an ongoing risk of some tornadoes. 59 counties are in flood watch.
5: Two people are known dead, already being swept away by the floods. Experts said the flooding is severe, but not as bad in some areas as last year. Heavy smoke from wildfires is darkening skies from the U.S. Midwest to the East Coast. The smoke on Thursday prompted warnings that breathing the air outside could be dangerous for people. On Wall Street, the Dow down by 105 points. 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A major university promotes transgenderism to kids.
8: The medical school at the University of Minnesota is selling dolls for what it calls, quote, transgender and gender diverse children. The dolls are aimed at youngsters ages 4 to 10 and are intended for what the university calls therapeutic play. Apparently, the toys can be modified with different outfits and hairstyles to mix male and female characteristics. Critics are decrying the dolls as a grooming tool and question the funding for the project. Michael Harrington reporting.
5: Younger American Jews care less about Israel than their parents and grandparents. That's the conclusion of a new AP NORC poll, which reveals that support for Israel is a key component of the religious identity of many Jewish adults ages 45 and older. Amongst younger Jews, support for Israel is less firm. About half of older religious Jewish adults say supporting Israel is very important for their identity. This is SRN News. United Airlines is trying to attract flyers with another luxury, an empty middle seat.
9: The Chicago-based carrier plans to roll out new Economy Plus seats with no neighbor in the middle spot and instead use the space for a shared table between the aisle and window travelers. The offering is only set to be available in one row on United's new Airbus A321XLR aircraft, with sales not slated to begin until later this year. The move arrives amid a broader push from airlines advertising more and more special tiers and separate add-ons to their flights. Rich Thomason reporting.
5: U.S. aviation safety investigators have taken over the investigation into what caused a window to dislodge on a Ryanair flight from Greece to Germany on July 10th. A man was partially sucked out of the plane before his wife and other passengers pulled him back inside. More details at srnnews.com. From Washington, I'm Keith Peters.
10: Hello, Bristol Bay. My name is Maggie Johnson. It's time to take a look at the weather forecast from the King Salmon, Dillingham, and Anchorage airports. From King Salmon, tonight will be mostly cloudy. There will be periods of light rain early. The low will be 44. Winds will be west to southwest at 5 to 10 miles an hour. A chance of rain is 90%. Tomorrow there will be showers in the morning, then cloudy skies in the afternoon. The high will be 52. Winds will be southwest at 10 to 20 miles an hour. The chance of rain is 40%. From the Dillingham airport, tonight cloudy skies early, then partly cloudy after midnight. There'll be a slight chance of a rain shower. The low will be 44. Winds will be west at 5 to 10 miles an hour. Tomorrow there'll be partly cloudy skies in the morning that'll give way to cloudy skies in the afternoon. There'll be a slight chance of a rain shower. The high will be 52. Winds will be southwest at 10 to 20 miles an hour. From the Ted Stevens International Airport in Anchorage, tonight there will be rain early, then remain cloudy with showers overnight. The low will be around 50. Winds will be east to southeast at 5 to 10 miles an hour. A chance of rain is 80%. Tomorrow there will be overcast skies with rain showers at times. The high will be 58. Winds will be light and variable. The chance of rain is 60%. For today's tides, at the entrance of the Naknek River, at 12.08 a.m., it's a low tide at negative 2.1 feet. At the entrance of the Egigik River, at 10.30 p.m., it's a low tide at negative 2.4 feet. At Clark's Point, Nishkek Bay, at 11.40 p.m., it's a low tide at negative 1.7 feet. In the marine forecast, in the Bristol Bay waters for Area 761, Bristol Bay from Port Hyden to Cape Chichikov out to 15 nautical miles. Tonight there will be a west wind at 25 knots, seas will be at 4 feet. Tomorrow there will be a west wind at 20 knots, seas will be at 4 feet. For Area 762, Bristol Bay from Cape Chichikov to Cape Pierce out to 15 nautical miles. Tonight there will be a northwest wind at 20 knots, seas will be at 3 feet. Tomorrow there will be a west wind at 20 knots, seas will be at 3 feet. 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I'm Maggie Johnson, and that's your weather report from the KACAN radio studios in Naknek, now streaming at KACAN.org.

When I go to the doctor, he sure is inquisitive. I tell him I feel sick, and he insists on getting all the details. What's your temperature? Tell me about your symptoms. What about your throat? Let's check your throat. I mean, sometimes he even resorts to a blood test. How radical. And if it's serious enough, we even have to get into my mother's health and my father's health and my family history. Actually, I'd be wise to give the doctor all the specifics I can think of, right? I mean, I just walk in and say I'm sick. That doesn't do much. It's really tough to help someone when they're not specific about what's going on. Well, I'm Ron Hutchcraft. I want to have a word with you today about getting all the way clean. Our word for today from the Word of God, Luke chapter 3. I'm at verse 7. John said to the crowds coming out to be baptized by him, "Produce fruit in keeping with repentance." "What should be done?" the crowd asked. John answered, "The man with two tunics should share with him who has none, and the one who has food should do the same." Tax collectors also came to be baptized. "Teacher," they

0: asked, "What should we do?" "Don't collect any more than you are required to," he told them. Then some soldier asked him, "And what should we do?" And he replied, "Don't extort money and don't accuse people falsely. Be content with your pay." Now the picture here is of people coming to the Jordan River where John the Baptist is preaching, and they're coming to repent of their sins. But John isn't going to let them get away with general repentance. He insists, do you notice, on getting specific. He talks about fruit that is in keeping with repentance. He tells some of them, "I want you to repent of your selfishness about your food and your clothes." He tells a different group, "I want you to repent of your cheating in your business." And he tells some others, "I want you to repent of lying about people and complaining." Many people never really break free of a specific sin because they never come to God and specifically repent of that sin. We kind of like the safety of being general, don't we? "Lord, forgive my many sins, whatever they may be." Do you ever name them? I think God might be saying, like what? Which one are you repenting of? Name the sin. It's important to come to Jesus' cross with the particulars of the sins that need forgiving. "Lord, I come to your cross with that lie I told this morning. I come to you with the lustful thoughts I've had toward. I come to you with that harsh response I gave to my son, my daughter, my husband, my wife last night. I come to repent of that night of sexual sin, of those websites that are poisoning me spiritually. I came to repent of the neglect of my family's needs." The point is, God calls us to specific repentance. Now, we may have to go back and clean up a sin that we buried instead of dealing with it maybe a long time ago. But until you've really brought it to the cross, you should not forget it, because once you brought it to the cross, you shouldn't remember it, because God has forgotten it forever at that point. I can't just go to the doctor and say, "Help my sickness." I have to give him the specifics if I want to be well. Well, I can't just go to God and say, "Forgive my sins. I'm sorry for my sins." If I really want to beat one sin in particular, I need to be specific in dealing with that sin. It's this simple. No specifics, no solutions.
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3: My name is Carl. I'm the curator for a museum in Chicago, and I wanted to look around because this structure may have historical significance.
4: Really?
3: This building may have been a stop on the Underground Railroad.
4: I'd love to hear the story.
3: It's the story of the Ross family. Henry, his wife Caroline, and William, their 17-year-old son.
5: There's this place in the north called Cabin Creek. It's a town full of people against slavery.
6: You're not thinking. Do you know what they'd do to us if we got caught? We'd never see each other again. That's one thing for sure.
5: We're not putting a boy on the whipping block.
7: Sir?
5: Boy, you coming with us.
8: Huh? What?
4: Where?
5: You're being sold.
8: Not my son.
6: Give me the whippings.
5: In the cart.
7: Willie, run. Go to Cabin Creek. We'll meet you.
6: How are you going to...
7: No questions. Just do it. Caroline, we're going.
8: Where?
7: North. I got directions to this woman's house. She'll help us. But we gotta go now.
9: I should have seen this coming. But with them losing their son, I told you it wasn't a good idea.
5: I'll go after him.
9: And while you're out there, you go looking for that other one, too, that Benjamin.
10: I want you to go to the courier's office down the street. Give this package to a man there named George. If you want to run away, tell him Emily sent you. He'll help you.
6: Ma'am?
10: I do what I can for those who are strong enough to handle the journey. And I hate what people like me are doing to people like you. Now go on.
6: Yes, ma'am. I'll go.
10: You go, all right. And don't stop. Don't. won't stop until you're free.
11: So this woman just offered to help him run away out of nowhere?
3: That's right.
11: Well, did he trust her?
3: That's the thing. He knew it could all be a trick. But there was something different about this woman. And the fact was, he missed his family very much. And he was willing to take the chance. So he went to the courier's office.
12: Hello? Yeah? Can I help you?
13: Yeah, I'm supposed to bring you this package.
12: Okay. Yeah, see, it's all paid for, so you're done.
13: Yes, sir.
12: I said you're done. Why are you just standing there?
13: I'll go.
12: Yeah, guess you'd better.
13: Yes, sir.
12: Wait.
13: Yeah?
12: You sure you got nothing to say to me?
13: Miss Emily sent me?
12: Why didn't you say so in the first place? You didn't trust me, huh?
13: I can't trust nobody.
12: Here, let me put it to you this way. If I'm on your side, you're going to get a chance to run. If I'm not on your side, you're already in a heap of trouble. It don't matter if you trust me or not. You got it?
13: Yes.
12: Sorry I couldn't come right out and tell you who it was. Slave owners around here, they're always thinking I'm up to something. I always suspect they're setting me up by telling one of you to come by. It's a test. I gotta be wary.
13: Yes, sir.
12: All right. Get in the box.
13: Sir?
12: Get inside this box. I'm gonna mail you.
13: Mail me?
12: Well, unless you'd rather go back now. The courier's gonna be here in an hour. You're gonna get in here, and I'm gonna send you to a man named Thomas Carlin in Cincinnati. He's a good man. He'll help you. I only got a couple of loaves of bread and some water. Don't eat it all at once. It's got to last you a few days.
3: William got inside the box. He barely fit. His knees were pushed up against his chin, and George closed up the box.
11: He actually mailed him?
3: That's right. He drilled some small holes in the side so William could breathe, and the couriers took him away on the cart.
11: Well, were the couriers on William's side, too?
3: No. They could have caught him at any time and turned him in.
11: Well, didn't they get suspicious hauling this huge box?
3: They did it all the time for George.
11: Oh, it's amazing.
3: It sure was. Anyway, back to Henry and Caroline. They continued on for many days, resting each morning in caves or tall weeds. Finally, they could see freedom in the distance.
14: The river's got to be here somewhere. Come on, Caroline. We're almost there.
15: I can't believe we could make it.
14: Hope we haven't gone the wrong way. She's headed the Ohio River.
15: Uh-huh.
14: It goes all the way across, don't it? We couldn't miss it. Wait.
15: What?
14: Caroline.
15: What is it, Henry?
14: There it is. I can see it.
15: Oh, praise God.
14: The Ohio River. Let's go.
15: Thank you, Jesus.
14: All we have to do is get across and we're free.
15: Free? How are we going to get across?
14: I figured it'd be iced over. We can just walk across.
15: Oh, yes. Oh, please, Lord, let it be iced over.
14: Here it is. Looks like it's solid.
15: Let's go.
14: Wait. Let me test it first.
15: Yep.
14: No, it's too thin here.
15: Maybe somewhere else?
14: There's got to be a bridge here somewhere. Let's go looking for a bridge.
15: Look, on the other side. There's a house with a light on.
14: Sure is. That's where we got to go.
15: Maybe we can get their attention. Hello?
14: Caroline, are you crazy? Yelling out like that, we're still in slave land.
16: Right there, on the riverbank.
14: Oh, no. It's Master Nathan. We got to get out of here.
15: Where?
14: Across the river. Now. Step where it's wettest.
17: They won't cross.
16: Stop!
14: Hurry, Caroline.
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19: The Tale of the Coin.
20: Hey, look what I got.
21: Oh, that's a beautiful coin. Is it a stater?
20: It is. I found it at the temple.
22: I'm not one to get carried away by emotion, right?
20: Yes, but sweet.
22: We're being called on to take a leap of faith here.
20: We all rush in together, each one takes something, and then rush out together. Any questions?
21: Just one.
0: Why are we doing this?
18: Listen now on the Adventures in Odyssey Club.
6: Take my hand!
1: She fell through the ice. Come out!
6: I see him! Caroline! My hand!
3: Somehow Caroline managed to grab Henry's hand, but with the strong current flowing underneath the ice, he didn't have the strength to pull her out. But just then, a helping hand came out of nowhere.
6: I can't hold on!
17: Here, give me your other hand. Got it. Now let's pull on the count of three. One, two, three! Let's go! Over here, it's thicker.
1: Stop! I'll shoot!
3: Under the fire from Nathan's gun, they made it safely across to the other side.
17: Up here!
14: Come on, Caroline.
17: In the house.
23: We're safe here. You okay?
14: Yeah. Caroline?
15: Yes, I'm okay.
23: What are your names?
14: I'm Henry. This is Caroline.
23: Nice to meet you. I'm Sydney. Why don't you go change in the other room? There's some dry clothes that may fit you in the chest.
15: Thank you, sir.
14: Yes, thank you.
23: You're welcome. Now, after you're done, come on out and sit in front of the stove.
14: Thank you. Here's the clothes. Caroline.
15: Yeah?
14: You know, I just figured out something.
15: What?
14: We're free.
15: You're right. Praise God, we're free. We're free.
3: Days later, Henry and Caroline made it safely to Cabin Creek and stayed there for several months. There, they had the freedom to go wherever they wanted, eat whenever they wanted, laugh and talk loudly and speak their opinions whenever they wanted. The new life wouldn't be easy. They knew that as well. They would still have to work to put food on the table. But at the same time, they were free.
14: Caroline.
15: Over here.
14: Close your eyes.
15: I'm washing clothes, Henry. I can't play no games.
14: Caroline, please. This will only take a second.
15: All right. You close.
14: Don't move. Be right back.
15: What you up to, man?
14: Okay, I'm back. Open your eyes.
15: Ah!
14: I got you this.
15: Henry, a dress.
14: I thought you'd look awful pretty in it.
15: Oh, Henry, it's beautiful. How'd you get it?
14: I did some extra work for the man at the store.
15: Oh, but there's so many other things we could have gotten. Things we need.
14: No.
15: But we...
14: I wanted you to have this.
15: Why?
14: Because I want you to be in this dress when William gets here.
15: Oh, Henry, I want that too.
14: Mr. Sidney, what you doing here?
23: I got some news.
14: News?
23: Yeah, it's important. In fact, I gotta go around this whole town to tell it.
14: By your face, it don't look good.
23: It's not. I've just gotten word from Washington. They've enacted a new law called the Fugitive Slave Law.
14: What is it?
23: Anybody helping slaves can get arrested.
15: What does it mean?
23: It means there may not be so many people up here willing to help you. And your master may not be so hesitant about coming up to get you.
15: Yes.
23: Imagine he's already loaded up his horses and is on his way. You two have to keep running.
15: What?
14: But they can't do that. We're free now.
15: Yeah.
23: No, you're not.
15: What are we going to do, Henry?
14: I don't know.
23: You're going to Canada. It's not safe anywhere in the States anymore.
14: Canada?
15: That's far away, ain't it?
14: How are we going to get there?
15: Yeah.
23: It's called the Underground Railroad.
14: It's a railroad?
23: No, it's people that open up their houses along the road and let you rest and hide. There's people from here all the way to Canada to help you. They'll give you food, shelter, and a bed to sleep on.
14: How do we know where to find these people?
23: They'll tell you where to go. I'll give you directions to the first stop.
15: But what about our son?
23: What about him?
15: Well, he was meeting us here.
23: You've just got to hope he makes it, too. If you try to stay here and wait for him, you'll never see him. Your owners will probably be on top of this place in a matter of days.
15: Lord, help us.
23: Listen, I've got to get around to tell everyone else. If you need anything before you leave, just ask, okay?
14: Okay. Thank you.
15: Henry. Henry, what we gonna do?
14: We gonna go.
11: So how was William doing?
3: He was okay. Not comfortable, but alive and still moving. That box seemed to get smaller and smaller every mile he went. After 4 days, he had only a little bread left. He nibbled on it, a crumb at a time. Long before this, he lost all feeling in his legs. And no matter which way he squirmed, he couldn't seem to regain it. His clothes were drenched with sweat. His lungs felt clogged from breathing the same air for 4 days. And he could barely hold his senses together from being enclosed in darkness. Then, the next day, William's worst nightmare came true. When the box dropped off the wagon.
0: I knew this was going to happen. I told you to tie it down.
2: It's so heavy, I didn't think we needed it.
0: Now, come on, let's get it back on up there. All right, I'm going to count to three. One, two, three. Yes! What's in this thing? Now, you want to tie that thing down?
2: Now, let's just push it farther on the cart.
0: Oh, all right, I guess that'll work.
11: And they didn't find him?
3: No.
11: But I thought you said it would be his worst nightmare.
3: It was. The courier didn't pay much attention to the arrows on the side of the box. They put William back, upside down.
11: Oh, my.
3: All the blood started rushing to his head. Eventually, he was able to move himself around so that all the weight wasn't directly on his head. But by then, it was too late. He passed out and didn't recover until the box reached Cincinnati.
23: Yes,
4: Mr. Carlin?
23: Yes?
4: We got a crate for you.
23: Oh, thank you.
4: Y'all want us to bring it on in?
23: Yes, please.
4: All right, you get that side.
2: Yeah.
4: Okay.
2: Okay.
4: One, two, three.
23: All right, right over there is fine. Douglas, come in here for a moment. Put it down carefully, please. Thank you.
4: You're welcome, sir.
2: Right.
4: All right, let's get out of here.
23: Goodbye. Douglas.
8: Yes, what is it, Thomas?
23: Quickly, let's get this open.
8: What is it?
23: A package.
8: You mean it's...
23: Yes, hand me that hammer. I'll try to pry it open. Hello in there. I hope he's not dead. Help me open it.
8: Yes, certainly. I think he is dead.
23: Let's get him out of there. Just lay him down.
8: The poor man's soaked from head to toe.
23: Sweat. Thank God he's still breathing. Go get him some cold, damp cloths. Then we'll take him into my room and lay him on the bed.

0: is he?
1: Still no response. Seems to be breathing a little more easily.
0: Good. So how long do you think he was in there?
1: I don't know. 4, 5 days, maybe a week. Wait, he's coming too. Hello?
2: Get away from me! I'll kill you!
1: Oh, hold it.
2: I swear,
1: it's
2: get
1: okay.
2: your hands off
1: It's okay,
2: me.
1: It's okay. We're your friends. Calm down. It's okay. I'm your friend. I'm here to help you.
2: I don't need help.
1: It's okay. I know why you're here. The box you were in was sent to me.
2: Where am I?
1: My name is Thomas Carlin. You're in Cincinnati, Ohio.
2: Cincinnati?
1: Yes.
2: That's in the north, ain't it?
1: Yes.
2: You mean I'm free?
1: Well, no, I'm afraid you're not.
2: What are you talking about?
1: Unfortunately, a few days ago, probably while you were on your way here, Congress enacted a new law. Your owners are probably going to come and get you.
2: What?
1: You have to go on to Canada.
2: No. No, I can't go to Canada.
1: Why not?
2: I gotta go to Cabin Creek. See my folks.
1: You can't go there.
2: Oh, yeah, I can. I don't care.
1: Your parents aren't there.
2: How do you know? They told me they would.
1: There is no Cabin Creek anymore. It's practically a deserted town. Everyone moved north after this law went into effect.
2: But how am I going to find them?
1: I don't know. But you're not going to find them there. You might as well head to Canada. We've got something to help you. It's called the Underground Railroad. It's the only way. Yeah, I have a map for you. I wrote it out on leather because it's durable. It's a rough road. This will lead you all the way to Canada. Will you take it?
2: Okay. Show me the map.
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10: Because of the new slave law, slaves in the North were being captured and taken back south. The Underground Railroad safely hid most of the slaves, but sometimes it didn't.
11: Where is he?
7: Who?
11: You know who I'm talking about. You got a runaway in here by the name of Benjamin.
7: You can't just bust my door down and come crashing in here like that. This is my house.
11: Guess you hadn't kept up with the latest laws. You got a runaway in here, you're going to jail. Now, where is he?
7: You got the wrong house.
11: Get his arms, John.
7: Yeah.
6: your hands off me.
11: I'll just have a look around. You know, I bet that closet would be a nice place to hide somebody.
6: There he is! He's trying to get away!
11: Come here, boy. Gotcha.
12: Get off me!
11: Ooh, boy, you sure got brave since I last saw you. You never would have said that to me back in Tennessee. Hello, Benjamin. Bet you never thought you'd see me again after you ran off that night. You did good. Almost made it to Canada. I think you're gonna be a big help.
12: What are you talking about?
11: Your friends. The ones you lived with.
12: Henry?
11: That's the one. Him and his wife left. And I just heard their boy William took off for Mississippi, too.
12: What's that got to do with me?
11: You are gonna help me find him.
12: Why would I do a thing like that?
11: You're not gonna have a choice. I want to know every place you stopped at on this Underground Railroad. From here all the way to the Ohio River. We are going to look at every stop until we find your friends. And then, we all going back like one happy family.
12: I'm not telling you nothing.
11: You're not, huh? John, you got my gun?
13: Yeah, here it is.
12: I'd die before I tell you anything.
11: Then let me offer you something else. I hear you got a sister in Birmingham. Hey, you don't have to tell me. I already know you do. My friend owns her. I know you don't care what happens to yourself, but what about her?
12: What'd you do to her?
11: I ain't done nothing yet, and I won't, if you'll help me, that is.
12: You better not lay a hand on her.
11: I think that's up to you now, isn't it? What'll it be, boy? You gonna help us?
12: Yeah, I'll help you.
14: So did Henry and Caroline make it to Canada by this time?
15: No, but they were well on their way, thanks to the Underground Railroad. They walked on, stopping to eat and sleep at safe houses along the way. They spent several months on the road. It was a slow trip. The people helping them would not let them leave until they were certain it was safe. But as soon as it was time, they would be given direction to the next stop and sent on their way in darkness.
16: Eat all that up there. You got to have your strength.
17: We sure do, thank you.
16: That's what I'm here for.
17: We know the chance you're taking, even talking to us.
16: It's worth the chance. Uh-oh.
18: Who is it?
16: I don't know. Come here. Bring all your things.
17: Okay.
16: This here's a fake wall.
18: Mm. Oh.
16: Get inside. You okay?
17: Yes, ma'am.
11: Hello, ma'am.
19: Ma'am.
11: May we come in?
16: What do you want?
11: I just want to take a look around.
16: Why?
11: Well, you see, we've been hearing that there's been some slaves hiding out in this area.
16: I haven't seen any.
11: Ms. Holly, that is your name, right?
16: Yes.
11: I got permission from the sheriff of this town to search your house.
16: What?
11: I also got permission to arrest you.
16: Arrest me?
11: That's right. You've been hiding out slaves, Ms. Holly.
16: That's not true.
11: I got some people who say something different. One sitting out on the horse. You remember Benjamin, Miss Holly?
16: I don't know who you're talking about.
11: Take her outside.
19: All right.
20: Come on.
16: Get your hands off me. No, you can't do this.
21: Let's go now.
11: Hello? Anybody in here? If you in here, we're going to find you. There's no doubt about that. Come on out. I ain't gonna hurt you. I ain't allowed. If it was up to me, I'd shoot you on sight. But my father wants you back in one piece. Where are you? Come on now, don't make me wait.
19: You find him?
11: Nah, I looked all around. They ain't here.
19: Let's go then.
11: Okay.
18: You hear that, Henry? They just up and took her.
17: I heard.
18: What if she tells them we've been here? We gotta get going now.
17: We got a problem with that, though.
18: What?
17: We don't know where to go next.

It looks like we haven't seen the last of Nathan and his posse. Will Henry, Caroline, and William ever find each other? There's only one way to find out. Keep listening. Until then, why don't you send us a letter to let us know you're listening? We'd love to hear from you. Just send your card or letter to Adventures in Odyssey, Colorado Springs, Colorado, 80995. 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And don't forget to ask how you can get a copy of today's episode. It's called The Underground Railroad. That address again is Adventures in Odyssey, Colorado Springs, Colorado, 80995. 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Our production engineer was Dave Arnold. And our executive producer is Chuck Bolte. And I'm Chris, hoping you'll join us again next time for more Adventures in Odyssey.

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1: Hello, Bristol Bay. My name is Maggie Johnson. It's time to take a look at the weather forecast from the King Salmon, Dillingham, and Anchorage airports. From King Salmon, tonight will be mostly cloudy. There will be periods of light rain early. The low will be 44. Winds will be west to southwest at 5 to 10 miles an hour. A chance of rain is 90%. Tomorrow there will be showers in the morning, then cloudy skies in the afternoon. The high will be 52. Winds will be southwest at 10 to 20 miles an hour. A chance of rain is 40%. From the Dillingham airport, tonight cloudy skies early, then partly cloudy after midnight. There will be a slight chance of a rain shower. The low will be 44. Winds will be west at 5 to 10 miles an hour. Tomorrow there will be partly cloudy skies in the morning that will give way to cloudy skies in the afternoon. There will be a slight chance of a rain shower. The high will be 52. Winds will be southwest at 10 to 20 miles an hour. From the Ted Stevens International Airport in Anchorage, tonight there will be rain early, then remain cloudy with showers overnight. The low will be around 50. Winds will be east to southeast at 5 to 10 miles an hour. The chance of rain is 80%. Tomorrow there will be overcast skies with rain showers at times. The high will be 58. Winds will be light and variable. The chance of rain is 60%. For today's tides, at the entrance of the Naknek River, at 12:08 a.m., it's a low tide at negative 2.1 feet. At the entrance of the Egigik River, at 10:30 p.m., it's a low tide at negative 2.4 feet. At Clark's Point, Nishkik Bay, at 11:40 p.m., it's a low tide at negative 1.7 feet. In the marine forecast, in the Bristol Bay waters for Area 761, Bristol Bay from Port Hyden to Cape Chichikov out to 15 nautical miles. Tonight there will be a west wind at 25 knots, seas will be at 4 feet. Tomorrow there will be a west wind at 20 knots, seas will be at 4 feet. For Area 762, Bristol Bay from Cape Chichikov to Cape Pierce out to 15 nautical miles. Tonight there will be a northwest wind at 20 knots, seas will be at 3 feet. Tomorrow there will be a west wind at 20 knots, seas will be at 3 feet. 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I'm Maggie Johnson, and that's your weather report from the KAKN radio studios in Naknek, now streaming at KAKN.org.
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4: Hello there, everyone. Welcome to Your Story Hour.
5: I'll second that. We're so glad you've joined us. And that includes all you kids, teens, and even the adults who might be listening in.
4: You know, Uncle Dan, I'm glad you were sure to welcome the adults. Not only because we're always happy to have you all aboard, but also because you, or maybe your parents, might have been some of the very first people who benefited from what my story is all about.
5: Well, now that's a bit of a riddle, Aunt Carol.
4: Mm-hmm.
5: Let's get started right away. What do you say? I'm eager to find out more.
4: All right, Uncle Dan. Sounds good to me. I call chapter one of my story, Fleming's Mysterious Ring. Our story begins in the year 1887 on a small farm near Lochfeld, Scotland, a cold, damp stretch of moorland whose stony ground was fit mostly for raising sheep. This was the year that Hugh Fleming, who rented the farm from a wealthy landowner, died, leaving his four older children, his second wife Grace, and their three younger children to fend for themselves. Alexander Fleming, known as Alec, was 7 years old at the time, the middle child of the younger three.
6: Alec, are you ready? Time to leave for school it is.
7: Coming, Mother. I have my lessons all done.
6: I'm sure you do, my boy. And now hold open your pockets. I have hot potatoes all ready for you. They'll warm your hands as you go and give you something to eat for lunch. Is Robert ready as well?
7: I think so, Mother.
6: You'd be sure to watch out for him now. He's younger than you.
7: I will, Mother.
6: We're fortunate to have a wee school over in Loudon Moor. Education is very important, you know. Your oldest brother, Hugh, is taking over the firm, and Tom and John are well along in preparing for their professions, even Mary. But your younger ones, Grace and you and Robert.
7: Don't worry, Mother. School's fun. It's as much fun, almost, as exploring the moors. I like to learn things.
6: Oh, dear boy, I know you do. Now go get Robert, and then off it is with you too.
4: Young Alec never viewed learning as a chore, and at the age of 14, having learned all the local schools had to offer, he went with his younger brother Robert to live in London with his older brothers Tom and John and sister Mary, where he signed up to attend classes at the Polytechnic Institute. Within just a couple of weeks, he was promoted ahead four classes. At 16, he completed his studies at the Institute and took a job as a junior clerk in a shipping office, partially to relieve the financial burden on Tom, who had paid for his schooling.
8: Is that you, Alec?
9: Yes! I'm home.
8: Another exciting day, I'm sure. I hope that someday you'll be able to continue your studies and leave the job of writing down endless cargo lists behind you. I so much enjoy my work as an oculist. Being an eye doctor is such satisfying work. I just don't have my practice well established as of yet, and...
10: No, now, don't you worry about it, Tom. I'm very grateful for all that you've done. And besides...
8: What? You look like the cat who just caught the mouse.
10: Not quite, but, well, I've just joined the London Scottish Rifle Volunteers. I'm going to be on their rifle and water polo teams.
8: Excellent idea! I'm glad you found something to relieve the boredom of the shipping office. I can't see a smart fellow like you moldering away forever amid stacks of dusty ledgers.
4: Fortunately, Alec did not spend his life in the shipping office. A well-to-do uncle passed away, leaving him enough money to finance further studies, and so Alec decided to follow in his older brother's footsteps. He passed the exam for entrance into medical school with top honors and chose St. Mary's Hospital Medical School as the place where he would study. 4 years later, he entered the Royal College of Surgeons, and 18 months after that, he graduated. Next, he must decide how and where he would put his knowledge to use. And that decision was helped along, curiously enough, not by his professional training, but by his love of sports.
11: Alec. Alec Fleming?
12: Yes?
11: Wait up, will you? Ah, yes, thank you.
12: Do I know you? Oh, wait a minute.
10: I do know you. Dr. John Freeman. One of Wright's men in the inoculation department, right?
11: Right you are, my friend. Say, I was, wondering...
10: Yes?
11: Well, I've heard that you're a rather handy shot. A crock shot, actually, with a rifle.
10: Yes, well, I...
11: And with you on the St. Mary's rifle team, we'd have an excellent go at winning the prestigious Armitage Cup.
10: Oh, come now. You give me too much credit.
11: Not from what I've heard. You would like being on the rifle team, yes?
10: I suppose so, but, of course, my main objective now is to find a suitable position or opening for my practice, and I...
11: That's why this would be so perfect.
10: Perfect? How so?
11: I happen to know that there's a vacancy for a junior assistant in Dr. Wright's lab.
10: Oh?
11: And if you were here, at St. Mary's, you'd be in the perfect position to keep your eye open for a chance to get into surgery. Besides... I know you'll find the work in the lab interesting, and everyone in the staff is very congenial. In fact, you'd be hard put to find a better spot for launching your future.
4: And so, in 1906, Alec joined St. Mary's inoculation department under the direction of the crusty, bombastic, and very brilliant Dr. Almuth Wright. Although Alec continued his interest in surgery and became a fellow of the Royal College of Surgeons, it was research in the lab that drew his most avid interest. Wright was the leading mind in immunology and vaccine development at the time, and Alec was immersed in related lab work for 16 hours a day. In 1909, Alec developed an improved method of testing for syphilis. And when Paul Ehrlich, a friend of Wright's, discovered 606, a cure for syphilis, Wright's lab received some of the first samples for clinical trials.
13: Well, as you know, Alec, I'm involved in my own research at the moment, so I'm handing over the research on Ehrlich's compound 606 to you.
10: Thank you, Dr. Wright. Do you know why it's called 606? It seems a strange name.
13: Well, I'm told it's because the first 605 compounds he tried didn't work.
10: I see. But I understand it is the magic bullet for syphilis, so to speak.
13: Well, it certainly seems to be, but it contains arsenic, which is highly toxic. In fact, 606 can be administered only once a week, and if the injections are not carefully done, infections can easily occur. And if that happens, the patient's arm may need to be amputated to save his life.
4: Alec Fleming's training as a surgeon, his skill as a clinician, and his manual dexterity all contributed to his success in the trials for 606, which was later renamed Salvarsan. So interesting did the experiments in Wright's laboratory prove to be that Alec was still working there when war broke out in Europe several years later. The war we now know as World War I. Wright, along with Alec and others from the lab, were called into service by the British government to set up a research post in northern France in order to find the most effective treatment for war wounds.
13: I tell you, Alec, thousands of our British troops are being killed and wounded on the front lines. Now, how are you coming with setting up the lab?
14: Fairly well, I think, given that we don't have any real equipment.
13: Well, excellent. And I hope to heaven we can figure out something more effective than merely drowning wounds with antiseptics. Oh, Lister was right about antiseptics, as far as it went. They do kill germs, and they work for very superficial wounds, but not for the kind of wounds we see in war.
14: As you often say, sir, if we can find something to assist the body in fighting infection, it would be far superior to trying to treat it with chemicals.
13: Exactly right. Well, Alec, let's see what we can discover.
4: Alec diligently worked to find a better system of stemming wound infections, and he discovered more evidence as to why antiseptics weren't up to the job of treating them.
14: You were absolutely right about not drowning wounds with antiseptics, sir. Look at this.
13: Well, what do you have here, Alec?
14: Two test tubes. In this one, I have carbolic acid, which, as you know, is a commonly used antiseptic, to which I've added microbes. And the carbolic acid is killing the bacteria.
13: I see.
14: And in this tube, I have blood, to which I've added microbes. And the bacteria have been attacked by the blood as well, or rather by certain white cells, the phagocytes in the blood. But when I added carbolic acid to the tube with the blood, I was amazed to find that the number of bacteria in the tube actually increased.
13: Increased? Aha!
14: Exactly! The carbolic acid is attacking the cells in the blood that fight the infection more vigorously than it is attacking the bacteria.
13: Oh, excellent work, Alec!
14: And furthermore, the wounds that we're treating are deep and ragged. If they were superficial surface wounds, the antiseptic might work. But these wounds have many kinds of harmful microbes blown into their ragged edges and lodged deep into the tissue from shrapnel.
13: Of course, that makes these wounds a natural breeding ground for infection.
14: Yes. There are hundreds of hiding places for bacteria to multiply that the antiseptic simply can't reach.
13: And besides, Alec, as you've just shown, the antiseptics are killing the body's own defenses.
4: Dr. Wright and Alec determined by further experimentation that the best treatment for battlefield wounds at that time was to cut away the damaged tissue, wash the wound well with a sterile salt solution, and then bandage it with a sterile dressing. This would allow the body to fight the infection with much superior results. Sadly, however, their findings were ignored by the medical community at large, resulting, tragically, in many unnecessary deaths. And then, even before the war ended, another disaster struck. Influenza.
13: I see from reports, Alec, that influenza has appeared in Spain and is quickly spreading across Europe. Soon it will reach us here in France and England, too, and across the sea to the United States as well.
14: People are dying left and right, sir. Thousands upon thousands.
13: Influenza has now killed more people than the war, Alec. Twice as many, in fact.
14: I know. So many are dying that I've carried the dead to the cemetery myself. I'm consumed by a desire to discover an agent which will fight infection. Something, anything, and soon.
15: We'll get back to our story in a moment, but first Aunt Carol and I want a word with all you adults listening in. You see, we, like you, want your boys and girls to have fulfilling lives, successful not only in their chosen professions, but happy in their relationships, strong in their principles, and good in character.
4: That's why we believe it's so important for your children to learn from the struggles and triumphs of people like Alexander Fleming and Elmuth Wright. Real people from the pages of history who've made a positive difference in our world. Our dramatized historical stories not only entertain, they provide inspiring role models for your children.
15: Instead of sitting down with a textbook trying to memorize a list of names, dates, places, and events, your kids can be enjoying our stories while riding in the car, doing chores, working on crafts, or settling down for the night.
4: And since experience has shown us that children like to listen to our stories again and again, they just naturally absorb all the important information. As a matter of fact, we've been told that our stories have been instrumental in awakening a love of history in hundreds of children.
15: You see, we make our historical heroes real to the kids while staying faithful to the facts. We do painstaking research, then dramatize the childhood, growing up years, as well as the adult years of our subjects.
4: That way, children can understand and relate to the dreams, feelings, struggles, and successes of each historical figure.
15: We tell the stories of those who've helped to make our country great, like George Washington, Abraham Lincoln, Paul Revere, and Benjamin Franklin.
4: Those who've overcome great physical handicaps, like Fanny Crosby and Glenn Cunningham.
15: People whose inventions have changed our lives, like Orville and Wilbur Wright, Thomas Edison, Eli Whitney, and Henry Ford.
4: Women who've blazed a trail where no woman yet had gone, like Elizabeth Blackwell, Eleanor Roosevelt, Florence Nightingale, Clara Barton, Sojourner Truth, and Mariah Mitchell.
15: Those who gave up a life of ease to help their fellow man, like Albert Schweitzer and Hudson Taylor.
4: Well, that's just a small sample. We could go on and on, time permitting, but we think it'd be better if you just visited our website at yourstoryhour.org and looked for yourself at all the stories ready for downloading or available in CD albums. That's at yourstoryhour.org.
15: But right now, it's time to get back to today's story, Fleming's Mysterious Ring.
4: Finally, the war ended, and Alec, who had married on furlough back in England, returned to St. Mary's, energized in his search to find that something which would help the body fight infection. Before long, he was promoted to assistant director of the inoculation department. But more importantly, he continued his basic research on the body's own defenses against disease. Often, Alec and the others in the lab experimented on themselves, and this very practice led to a key discovery. One day, when Dr. Allison, one of the lab assistants, dropped by...
16: Dr. Fleming, you look well. Absorbed.
17: This is interesting.
16: What is it, sir?
17: Look at this.
16: A nice culture of some kind of yellow bacteria.
17: True, but that's not the interesting part.
16: What then?
17: As you know, I've been nursing a cold for the past few weeks... And I decided to run some tests on my own nasal secretions.
16: We're always our own best guinea pigs, right, sir?
17: Yes, well, we're willing subjects, at least. Anyway, I smeared some mucus on several petri dishes a couple of weeks ago. Now, this one with the large yellow colonies is the focus of my attention.
16: That's so I see.
17: Look more closely. Do you see anything besides the yellow bacteria?
16: No, nothing.
17: Exactly. Just the yellow colonies of bacteria. And these clear patches. Do you see them?
16: Why, yes. Yes, I do.
17: There must be something in the mucus that is killing the surrounding bacteria. Let's try something else. Let's put some of these yellow bacteria into suspension in a test tube.
16: Here, sir. Here's a test tube.
17: All right. We'll just prepare a suspension. A little sterile water. Add some of these yellow bacteria and give it a stir.
16: And
17: now I'm going to add some fresh mucus. There. It's not very elegant, is it, Dr. Allison?
16: No, not very.
17: Yes. And now we'll wait to see what happens. Keep a watch on the time, will you?
16: Look, Dr. Fleming.
9: Yes?
17: I see. The yellow suspension of bacteria has turned completely clear. How long was it, Dr. Allison?
16: Would you believe it, sir? Just 2 minutes.
17: In just 2 minutes? Something in the secretions killed the bacteria in the tube? This is amazing.
4: Further experimentation demonstrated that this substance was present in tears, saliva, even fingernails. The same substance was found in animals as well, in their tears, saliva, eggs, everywhere. In fact, when the white portion of birds' eggs was diluted 60 million times, this substance was still strong enough to kill certain kinds of bacteria. Not only that, the substance was also found to be present throughout the plant world. These findings led Fleming to an inevitable conclusion.
17: I realize that every living thing must in all its parts have an effective defense mechanism. Otherwise, no living organism could continue to exist. The bacteria would invade and destroy it.
4: Alec presented his findings to Almuth Wright, the director of the lab, who was fascinated by the results.
13: Alec, this must be reported to the Royal Society. I'll be happy to present your findings myself regarding this, what do you call it?
17: Well, sir, I haven't named it yet.
13: See. Well, let's think for a moment. I have it. Lysozyme.
17: Lysozyme. Perfect. Lyso means to dissolve. Enzyme stands for enzyme. This enzyme dissolves bacteria. Excellent, sir.
4: Unfortunately, the presentation of lysozyme aroused little attention, yet Fleming continued to experiment with the substance. He learned that it was effective only against weaker types of bacteria, but its discovery encouraged him to keep searching for that special something which could successfully fight deadly infections. Over time, he gained the reputation of a brilliant but sometimes untidy researcher, since his lab was often cluttered with stacks of petri dishes blooming with cultures of various kinds of bacteria.
11: And if you decide to join us here at St. Mary's, you'll be working with some of the world's best scientists. Almuth Wright, Alexander Fleming. Oh, here's Dr. Fleming's lab now, on your left. He's away on holiday just now.
16: Not very big, I dare say, for such a famous scientist. Or very organized.
11: Chaos as usual. Organized chaos, that is. He's studying staphylococci at present, and as you know, it's a microbe that causes numerous human miseries. Boils, food poisoning.
16: Heart and brain infections.
11: Yes, and much, much more. Fleming is meticulous in his observations, though. An amazing mind, really. And now, if you'll follow me down this way...
4: When Alec returned from vacation in September of 1928, he was eager to get back to his experiments. Before leaving, he had prepared numerous cultures of staphylococci in petri dishes. And now, after noticing that his cultures had been contaminated, he decided to tidy up a bit. He placed stacks of the petri dishes in a disinfectant. Soon thereafter, a colleague by the name of Merlin Price wandered by his lab for a chat.
16: Ah, Flem! I see you're back. Have a good time?
17: Yes, yes. We were at our country house, the Dune. Very relaxing.

0: contaminated by some sort of mold.
1: Yes, I see. Sort of bluish mold. Not that unusual, really. Mold is everywhere. A common contaminant, in fact.
0: Yes, I know. But look more closely. There's a large, clear ring around where the mold is growing. A mysterious, clear ring.
1: So I see.
0: There must be something in the mold that is destroying the bacteria. Some substance that is creating this strange ring.
1: Yeah, probably so. Good to find something that will kill a few germs, eh?
2: Well, I'm off to see our fearless director. Catch you later, Flim. Glad you're back.
3: While the mysterious ring did not especially interest Merlin Price, it was a revelation to Alexander Fleming. Staphylococcus was a dangerous disease-causing bacteria, and here was something that appeared to destroy it. Scraping a small piece of the mold onto a glass slide, he eagerly examined it under the microscope.
0: I'm not an expert on mold, but this seems to be one of the penicillium group.
3: Next, Alec placed some of the mold in a container of clear nutritive broth. Within a few days, a scum of mold appeared on top of the broth, and the broth itself turned a bright golden yellow. He then tested this golden juice on bacterial colonies.
0: Well, what do you know? The yellow broth killed the bacteria as effectively as the mold itself.
3: A number of experiments followed. Alec tested many other molds to see if they also produced a substance which killed bacteria. He found none. He diluted the broth 1,000 times and discovered that it was still strong enough to kill bacteria. He also found that it killed other kinds of disease-causing germs. Next, he knew it was critical to test the substance to determine if it was harmful to animals. He and a fellow scientist named Stuart Craddock had been studying mercuric chloride, which was very effective at killing bacteria, but unfortunately, it also was toxic to the cells of the body. Now they turned their attention to the golden yellow juice produced by the mold.
0: I'm hoping that this substance, unlike mercuric chloride, will prove to be harmless to animals, and then, of course, to people.
4: Yes, that's the real challenge, to find something that will kill the harmful bacteria, but not kill the surrounding cells.
0: I'm going to inject some of the yellow broth into two different species of animals. A mouse and then a rabbit.
4: Then we'll wait overnight and see what happens. With any luck, they'll both still be alive. The magic in the yellow broth will be worthless if it turns out to be poisonous.
0: Craddock, come and look. Both our patients are alive and well. They're perfectly fine.
4: Very, very impressive, Alec. This is exciting. What's your next step?
0: A visit to Professor Latouche in his lab downstairs. I need to know the exact identity of the mold which produces the effective agent in the golden juice.
4: Well, old Moley can give you the answer to that one, if anybody can.
5: I believe what you have here, Dr. Fleming, is a Penicillium rubrum. It's a common mold. It probably drifted through the open window in your laboratory to contaminate your staph culture.
0: I thought it was the Penicillium genus, all right. And now to name the substance it produces.
5: Something that will reflect upon its source would be a good idea.
0: Yes, yes. I think I'll call it penicillin.
3: The discovery of penicillin energized Alec to continue intensive study. He cautiously experimented with the golden broth on various infections, including the sinus infection of his colleague Craddock. The results were encouraging. A chemist friend, Frederick Ridley, attempted to help him find a way to remove the impurities from the juice. Ridley's experiments produced a brown mass of concentrated, sticky residue, which was 50 times stronger in its effect than the juice itself, but it quickly lost its power. Then Fleming went public with his findings, and his report drew the interest of Professor Harold Raestrick, a famous chemist who began experimenting with samples which Alec supplied to him.
6: Dr. Fleming, I have bad news, I'm afraid.
7: Oh?
6: Well, as you know, I dissolved the golden broth produced by the penicillium mold in ether, and then evaporated the resulting mixture in air. That produced a solid yellow residue.
7: Go on.
6: Well, unfortunately, the yellow substance has no effect. No germ-killing properties whatsoever.
7: What? And yet we know that

0: something being produced by the mold is able to kill bacteria.
1: Yes, but the yellow magic seems to have just disappeared. It's unbelievable.
0: I can't begin to fathom why it has happened.
1: Neither can I. Oh, and one more thing.
0: Yes?
1: We have discovered that the penicillium mold in your samples is actually Penicillium notatum. It's much rarer than Penicillium rubrum.
0: How amazing that that one particular and less common Penicillium mold spore happened to land in that one petri dish in my lab.
1: And that you just happened to notice its germ-killing effects on your Staphylococcus culture.
0: Yes, the mysterious blank ring around the mold.
1: That, in itself, is somewhat of a miracle.
0: Indeed it is.
1: I'm sorry that my experiment has proven to be a failure.
0: Well, I'm not going to give up. There has to be a way to extract the active ingredient. Penicillin just might hold the key to saving thousands, even millions of lives.
2: Over the next weeks and months, Alec continued to work with the golden juice containing penicillin. He found, for example, that it was very effective in treating septic wounds, and he reported his findings in the Journal of Pathology. He felt in his heart that penicillin held great promise, and yet, try as he might, he was unsuccessful in isolating and concentrating the active ingredient. Without that, without the ability to stabilize so it wouldn't lose its power, and without a method to mass-produce penicillin, it could never become the wonder drug for which he yearned. Months of experiments turned to years, and bit by bit, Fleming began to turn his attention elsewhere. Yet his basic interest never waned, and he was always careful to maintain cultures of the penicillium mold in his laboratory against that day when a breakthrough would finally come.
3: That was very interesting, Aunt Carol, and I guess that breakthrough finally did come, or we wouldn't have the benefits of penicillin today.
2: Well, yes, Uncle Dan, it did come, but that's another story entirely.
3: And let me guess, it's the very story you're going to tell next time.
2: As I've always said, you're a very good guesser, Uncle Dan.
3: Why, thank you, Aunt Carol. So, everyone, until then, keep smiling, eat your veggies, exercise daily, and stay well.
4: This has been your Story Hour, building for a better tomorrow.
2: This is Aunt Carol.
3: And Uncle Dan saying,
2: goodbye, everyone. See you.

It was a relief. That's how Martha Lillard described her iron lung after contracting polio at age 5 in the 50s. Doctors thought she'd only survive into her 20s, but Martha lived to be 78, passing away last month.

0: She was the last known survivor of polio, still using an iron lung. The pressurized cylinder helped her breathe since she was partially paralyzed and only had one working lung. She was able to spend many of her days outside the machine, but for 73 years, she did sleep in that iron lung. And for the final months of her life, she was unable to leave it. An iron lung sounds torturous to us, but Martha was always grateful, saying, "It makes all the difference when you're not breathing." Likewise, in the Christian life, those on the outside looking in cannot see the joy, relief, and life that comes from abiding in the Lord Jesus Christ. Welcome to Haven today. I'm David Wolin, sharing the great story that's all about Jesus. We're in a series called Hope When Life Hurts. Yesterday, we caught up with Haven's former host, my friend Charles Morris, sharing about how he's clinging to Christ in his battle with cancer. And we heard before that from Johnny Erickson Tata. She's been in a wheelchair for over 50 years, now in her late 70s, and she still dreads the daily process of simply getting out of bed, but she's clinging to her Savior with each new day.
1: Lord Jesus, I hold fast to your word. You are my anchor, and so I'm going to anchor myself in your word. And you tell me in Philippians that I can do all things through you. So I know you will show up. And Titus chapter 2 tells me that by the grace of God, I can say no to my selfish wishes and wants. And I can say yes to your grace and live a godly life in this present age. That's the way I want to live today, Jesus.
0: The voice of Johnny Erickson Tata sharing how she looks to Jesus in the midst of daily suffering. And on that note, today we begin the first of six episodes examining the life of Job. Many assume Job's story answers the question of why bad things happen to good people, but in reality, it does something far better. But first, I want to let you know that Johnny's new book, Keeping Faith When Life Hurts, 100 Devotions for Hard Days, is the special resource we're offering to any listener who makes a gift of ministry support to Haven. 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And this summer, Haven needs a little extra help to make ends meet. 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And now we'll get started with Sandra McCracken and Steadfast.

That was Steadfast from Sandra McCracken. This is Haven Today. I'm David Wolin. There's a common turn of phrase, an expression people often use, and it comes from the Bible. Picture a mother with young children all clamoring for her attention, but instead of complaining or getting overwhelmed, she calmly attends to each of their needs. Someone observing might say, "She has the patience of Job." There's a sense of respect and admiration associated with this mysterious Old Testament figure. But if you actually read the book of Job, you realize it's more than a story about a man who is patient. Job was, in the eyes of others, a good man. He feared the Lord, had great integrity, and yet his life fell apart in every imaginable category all at once, due to no discernible fault of his own. This is why so many people assume Job is God's definitive answer to the age-old question, why do bad things happen to good people? However, if you take the time to sit down in the ashes with Job, and if you move slowly and prayerfully through the text, if, in a sense, if you sit down with him and stay with him all the way to the end of chapter 42, you realize that question never gets answered. Even when God breaks his silence at the end, he does not tell Job why bad things happen to him or to anybody else, which raises the question, what is the point of Job? Over the course of 6 episodes, we're going to listen carefully to the wisdom of Job, and we have much to gain. I fully agree with biblical scholar Christopher Ashe, who writes, quote, "Job is a neglected treasure of the Christian life." The Christian life? I can hear someone asking, isn't Job an Old Testament book? How can this be a treasure for the Christian life? Well, according to Jesus, all of Scripture points to him and in some way helps reveal him and testify to the truth of the gospel. And the book of Job does this spectacularly. And one of the reasons I've grown to cherish this book is because of how profoundly it maps onto the reality of life in this fallen world. Job is the reset button we need as Christian believers when hard days come. Because there's something in us, all of us, that assumes if I live a life of integrity and obedience, God will keep bad things from happening to me and to the people I love, and he'll bless me with good things. And to be sure, every blessing in this life is from God, but following Jesus means also picking up our crosses and following him. Jesus told us, in this world, you will have trouble, but take heart, I have overcome the world. Job reveals this and even points us forward to the cross of Christ. We meet Job in verse 1 of chapter 1. There was a man in the land of Uz whose name was Job, and that man was blameless and upright, one who feared God and turned away from evil. And this is God's assessment of Job, blameless and upright. That's not to say that Job had no sin or that he was perfect, but in him we do see a true believer, one who meets the criteria of Psalm 1, a man who walks not in the counsel of the wicked, nor stands in the way of sinners, nor sits in the seat of scoffers, but his delight is in the law of the Lord. Job's life and actions and words, they corresponded to his faith. And those who knew Job did not have a caveat when they described his character. Job really was a man of integrity who feared the Lord. And both in his family and material prosperity, we see that Job is given much. Verse 2, there were born to him 7 sons and 3 daughters, 10 in total. And the text is communicating something to us here because everything that follows is a multiple of 10. 7,000 sheep and 3,000 camels. That's a total of 10,000 animals used to fuel business in trade. On top of that, 500 yoke of oxen and 500 female donkeys, a total of 1,000 beasts of burden to farm Job's land. 10 implies completeness. In other words, there was nothing left for Job to achieve or to gain in his life, his family, his business, his wealth. Job had it all. And remarkably, none of this went to his head or corrupted his character. And yet,
There are hints in Job chapter 1 that all is not well within his household. Verses 4 and 5 tell us his sons used to go and hold a feast in the house of each one on his day, and they would send and invite their three sisters to eat and drink with them. And when the days of the feast had run their course, Job would send and consecrate them, and he would rise early in the morning and offer burnt offerings according to the number of them all. For Job said, "It may be that my children have sinned and cursed God in their hearts." Thus Job did continually. Now there's nothing wrong with having a feast and celebrating. God actually instructs his people to do this, and yet here, something is amiss. First clue, this is not a once-in-a-while thing. It's describing his children's lifestyle. Essentially, they're rich kids who like to party, and note, Job does not join them. This is not a family get-together. And every time they have a party like this, Job worries about them. He's no fool. He has reason to believe their carousing is leading them away from God. And so, leveraging his authority as the family patriarch, he sends for them and prays for them and offers sacrifices on their behalf each and every time. Job is concerned about the consequences of the sin in their lives that he suspects but cannot see. And many, many godly believing parents can relate to Job on this point. Until my most recent study of this book, this was actually a detail I had not noticed. It's the first flicker of insight that we have that despite Job's abundant blessings, not everything is perfect in his life. He has burdens and worries too. And yet in his own walk with God, Job remains a man who fears God and turns away from evil. And here's where the story turns. Verse 6 takes us, as readers, into a place Job cannot go. We get to hear a conversation Job never knows about. What we're about to hear, Job, even at the end of the book, is never made privy to. Now, there was a day when the sons of God came to present themselves before the Lord, and Satan also came among them. Sons of God is a phrase describing the angelic host. As the king of heaven, God summons his servants like an earthly king surrounded by his court who give reports and then receive his instruction. And into this assembly comes Satan, who, in answer to God's questioning of him, reports that he has been walking to and fro on the earth. Verse 8, "And the Lord said to Satan, 'Have you considered my servant Job, that there is none like him on the earth, a blameless and upright man who fears God and turns away from evil?' Then Satan answered the Lord and said, 'Does Job fear God for no reason? Have you not put a hedge around him and his house and all that he has on every side? You have blessed the work of his hands, and his possessions have increased in the land. But stretch out your hand and touch all that he has, and he will curse you to your face.'" This scene and how you and I receive it will determine how we perceive what follows. In a sense, this will inform our view of God, what he is doing, and why. Now, in the movie Seabiscuit, there's a scene with two wealthy businessmen. They have champion horses. In the backroom conversation, we hear them bragging about each of their race horses and how each one could defeat the other. They make a wager. They set up a contest to settle it once and for all whose horse is truly the champion. Now, is God's conversation with Satan like that? Or maybe we might think the God of heaven here is acting like the dad of a star baseball player on a high school team, and he just can't help but brag about his son just a little bit because he's so very proud. Well, both of those are human examples. Neither is remotely accurate in describing what God is doing. The relationship between God and Satan is not neutral. At this point in redemption history, God allows Satan to enter into his presence and his heavenly court. But when the Lord asks Satan what he's been up to, it's not like he doesn't know. Satan's been doing the same thing he's been doing since the Garden of Eden, seeking to usurp God as the rightful ruler of this world and to corrupt those God has made in his image. And it's not like Job was not on Satan's radar.
The Lord knows that he knows about Job before he brings Job up. So what is God doing here? Doesn't it seem like he's waving red in front of a bull? Why would God do that? Well, the secret things of God remain secret, but we can observe that God is reminding Satan that there is still a remnant, as there always is on earth, of those who fear, worship, and follow the living God. And Satan knows from Genesis 3 that God has promised one day one of the sons of Eve will crush his head. So make no mistake, Satan hates all of humanity, every single man, woman, and child, and especially those who belong to the living God by faith. Also, and this is the subtext that runs throughout the book but is never stated explicitly, God is doing something known only to his private counsel and wisdom. God is using Satan as his instrument. What Satan intends for evil, God will turn for good. Up until this point, Job's faith had never seriously been tested. And when God tests our faith, when he allows trials into our lives, it's not so that he can find out something about us, but because in the process, we are changed and transformed. All trials, even Job's, are temporary and allowed by God for a purpose. And on that point, Scripture interprets Scripture. James 5, 10 and 11 tells us, "As an example of suffering and patience, brothers, take the prophets who spoke in the name of the Lord. Behold, we consider those blessed who remained steadfast. You have heard of the steadfastness of Job, and you have seen the purpose of the Lord, how the Lord is compassionate and merciful." It's because the Lord loved his servant Job that he was determined to strengthen and refine him through the trial ahead. This one who fears the Lord is going to grow in his fear of the living God. Now, Job won't be able to see that during the season of suffering he's about to enter, but on the other side, he will. God is going to increase Job's blessedness. The restoration of him physically and materially will just be a reflection of his deeper relationship with the living God. And here's the point. In the coming chapters, Job is going to lose everything but his life. The truth of what Job really believes deep down is going to come to the surface. And like all of us, Job has some false beliefs about God that need correction. Job's knowledge of who God is, and again, this likewise is true for us all, his knowledge is incomplete. It needs to be expanded and conformed to the truth. God is not against Job. God is for him. No matter what it feels like in the trial ahead, God will not leave or forsake him. Job will be like the servant of the Lord, the man of sorrows Isaiah 53 points us to, but unlike that servant, Job is a sinner. Job will reach his breaking point, and by contrast, that will point us to the greater Job, who endures even greater suffering. Yet God would not allow Satan to take Job's life. The greater Job, however, would give his life as a ransom for many. Our God is sovereign. Every trial and storm of life is temporary. There is no one who belongs to God who will not emerge from whatever dark valley of trial and suffering they're facing back into the light of day. That is always coming for those who are in Christ. Now, this is many chapters ahead in Job, but for me, when I read this book, this section of verses in Job chapter 19 is like an anchor. I love this statement that Job makes in the midst of his suffering at the very height of it. It's like a beam of light coming from a lighthouse on a dark and stormy night. Job declares in chapter 19, "For I know that my Redeemer lives, and at the last, he will stand upon the earth. And after my skin has been thus destroyed, yet in my flesh, I shall see God." And so, do not lean away. I encourage you to lean in and embrace this treasure for the Christian life that we have in the book of Job. If you and I let it, if we prayerfully sit with Job and listen carefully, we will hear this treasure of wisdom driving us closer to our Lord and Savior.
Jesus Christ.

When Tears Fall. It's by Tasha Layton and Tim Hughes. This is Haven Today. I'm David Wolin. And now, before we go today, I want to highly recommend to you our featured resource during this series. It's Johnny Erickson Tada's book of 100 devotions for hard days. The title is Keeping Faith When Life Hurts. And this resource is our way of saying thank you for your generous support. 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You can also give online at haventoday.org, haventoday.org. I'm David Wolin. Won't you come back again next time? We'll be keeping it all about Jesus. It's the great story here on Haven Today.

0: This is KAKN Naknek, KAKD Dillingham, KIGI Agiagic, K275AW Manicotec, K280FE Igigic, the voice of Bristol Bay.
1: This is the Alaska Department of Fish and Game and King Salmon with an announcement for permit holders in the Naknek, Kwajek, Agiagic, and Ugashik districts. The time is 3 p.m. and the date is Wednesday, July 15th. In the Naknek, Kwajek district, total escapement through July 14th was 871,000 fish in the Naknek River, 1.2 million in the Alagnak River, and 2.9 million in the Kwajek River. The Kwajek in-river estimate is 80,000. Harvest on July 14th was 233,000 fish for a total of 5.4 million. The Naknek Kwajek district will open to drift gillnet gear for an 8-hour period from 2 a.m. until 10 a.m. on Thursday, July 16th, and then for a 6-hour period from 2 p.m. until 8 p.m. on Thursday, July 16th, and then again from 3 a.m. on Friday, July 17th, until 9 a.m. on Sunday, July 19th. The current set gillnet fishing period in the Naknek Kwajek District is extended until 9 a.m. on Sunday, July 19th. The fall fishing schedule of 9 a.m. Monday until 9 a.m. Sunday will begin at 9 a.m. on Monday, July 20th. In the Agiagic District, total escapement is 1.9 million. Harvest on July 14th was 71,000 for a season total of 8.2 million. The Agiagic District will open to commercial fishing with drift and set gillnet gear for 8 hours from 12:30 a.m. until 8:30 a.m. on Thursday, July 16th. Then again for 8 hours from 12:45 p.m. until 8:45 p.m. on Thursday, July 16th. And then again at 1:15 a.m. on Friday, July 17th until 9 a.m. on Sunday, July 19th. The fall fishing schedule of 9 a.m. Monday to 9 a.m. Sunday will begin at 9 a.m. on Monday, July 20th. In the Ugashik District, total escapement is 1.5 million, and the in-river estimate is 125,000 fish. Harvest on July 14th was 45,000 for a season total of 5 million fish. The Ugashik District will open to drift and set gillnet gear from 11 a.m. Thursday, July 16th, until 9 a.m. on Sunday, July 19th. The fall fishing schedule of 9 a.m. Monday until 9 a.m. Sunday will begin at 9 a.m. on Monday, July 20th. Drift gillnet permit holders are reminded that district registration ends in all districts except Togiak at 9 a.m. on Friday, July 17th. This has been the Alaska Department of Fish and Game and King Salmon.
2: This is the Alaska Department of Fish and Game in Dillingham with the announcement regarding commercial fishing and subsistence fishing in Mishigak District. This is Westside Salmon announcement number 30, issued Thursday, July 16 at 12 o'clock news. The harvest in the Mishigak District yesterday was 53,000 for a season total of 8.8 million sockeye salmon. The cumulative harvest percentages are currently 73.8% tripped and 26.2% set. Commercial fishing with set gillnets in the Wood River Special Harvest Area will close as scheduled at 1 a.m. Friday, July 17. Commercial fishing with just gillnets will open in the Wood River Special Harvest Area from 5 a.m. Friday, July 17 until 1 a.m. Saturday, July 18. From 5 a.m. Saturday, July 18 until 1 a.m. Sunday, July 19. From 5 a.m. Sunday, July 19 until 1 a.m. Monday, July 20. And from 5 a.m. Monday, July 20, until 1 a.m. Tuesday, July 21, at which time the Wood River Special Harvest Area will close for the season. The Wood River Special Harvest Area will open to subsistence fishing from 5 a.m. Tuesday, July 21, until further notice. This has been the Alaska Department of Fish and Game in Dillingham.
3: Hello, Bristol Bay. My name is Dave Perkins, Station Director for KAKN. Thanks for listening. As the fishing season wraps up in Bristol Bay, we thought it would be good to continue the story of the commercial fishermen who became Jesus' closest friends and disciples. We will be reading the story of how these rough fishermen were changed from salty, sinful guys into men who traveled all over the Roman Empire, sold out to share the story of how Jesus changed their lives. They were not afraid or decided to go back to their fishing jobs, but instead became bold to tell the story of how Jesus died on the cross, how he paid the ultimate price to cover their sinful behavior as well as all mankind. They shared how they personally saw Jesus risen from the dead and were so bold that most all were killed for sharing their testimony. Let's listen in to local readers and some guests of KAKN as they read the book of Acts.
4: Hi, I'm Jimmy Scott, and today we're reading from Acts of the Apostles, chapter 4. Peter and John before the council. While Peter and John were speaking to the people, they were confronted by the priests, the captain of the temple guard, and some of the Sadducees. These leaders were very disturbed that Peter and John were teaching the people through Jesus there is resurrection of the dead. They arrested them, and since it was already evening, put them in jail until morning. But many of the people who heard their message believed it, so the number of men now totaled about 5,000 who believed. The next day, the council of all the rulers and elders and teachers of religious law met in Jerusalem. Annas the high priest was there, along with Caiaphas, John, Alexander, and other relatives of the high priest. They brought in the two disciples and demanded, "By what power or in whose name have you done this?" Then Peter, filled with the Holy Spirit, said to them, "Rulers and elders of our people, are we being questioned today because we've done a good deed for a crippled man? Do you want to know how he was healed? Let me clearly state to all of you and to all the people of Israel that he was healed by the powerful name of Jesus Christ, the Nazarene, the man you crucified, but whom God raised from the dead. For Jesus is the one referred to in the scriptures where it says, 'The stone that the builders rejected has now become the cornerstone.' There is salvation in no one else. God has given no other name under heaven by which we must be saved." The members of the council were amazed when they saw the boldness of Peter and John, for they could see that they were ordinary men with no special training in the scriptures. They also recognized them as men who had been with Jesus. But since they could see the man who had been healed standing right there among them, there was nothing the council could say. So they ordered Peter and John out of the council chamber and conferred among themselves. "What should we do with these men?" they asked each other. "We can't deny that they performed a miraculous sign, and everybody in Jerusalem knows about it. But to keep it from spreading any further, we must warn them not to speak anyone in Jesus' name again." So they called the apostles back in and commanded them never again to speak or teach in the name of Jesus. But Peter and John replied, "Do you think God wants us to obey you rather than him? We can't stop telling about everything we've seen and heard." The council then threatened them further, but they finally let them go because they didn't know how to punish them without starting a riot. Everyone was praising God for this miraculous sign, the healing of a man who had been lame for more than 40 years. Believers pray for courage. As soon as they were freed, Peter and John returned to the other believers and told them what the leading priests and elders had said. When they heard the report, all the believers lifted their voices together in prayer to God. "O sovereign Lord, creator of heaven and earth, the sea and everything in them, you spoke long ago by the Holy Spirit through our ancestor David, your servant, saying, 'Why were the nations so angry? Why did they waste their time with futile plans? The kings of the earth prepared for battle. Rulers gathered together against the Lord and against his Messiah.' In fact, this has happened here in this very city. For Herod Antipas, Pontius Pilate, the governor, the Gentiles, and the people of Israel all united against Jesus, your holy servant, whom you anointed. But everything they did was determined beforehand according to your will. And now, O Lord, hear their threats and give us your servants great boldness in preaching your word. Stretch out your hand with healing power. Miraculous signs and wonders be done through your name, through the name of your holy servant Jesus." After this prayer, the meeting place shook and they were all filled with the Holy Spirit, and they preached the word of God with boldness. The believers share their possessions. All the believers were united in heart and mind, and they felt that what they owned was not their own, so they shared everything they had. The apostles testified powerfully to the resurrection of the Lord Jesus, and God's great blessing was upon them. There was no needy people among them, because those who owned land or houses would sell them and bring the money to the apostles to give to those in need. For instance, there was Joseph, the one the apostles nicknamed Barnabas, which means son of encouragement. He was from the tribe of Levi and came from the island of Cyprus. He sold a field he owned and bought the money.
3: Thanks for listening to the reading of the New Testament book of Acts. We hope you'll tune in tomorrow as we continue the story of how John and his fisherman friends boldly shared about Jesus and brought all of us the message of hope for salvation. I'm Dave Perkins, and you're listening to KAKN, the voice of Bristol Bay.
5: With SRN News, I'm Jason Walker. President Trump raising concerns about the security of America's election system.
6: President Trump addressed the nation and pointed to newly declassified intelligence that reveals long-standing concerns about the security of U.S. election infrastructure.
7: Americans were blatantly lied to about the security of our election infrastructure, including electronic voting machines and ballot counting systems. They're vulnerable and they're easily compromised, and people within our government knew that.
6: The president has promised to keep election integrity a top priority in his administration. Willie Nelson, Washington.
5: Texas flooding claiming the lives of at least two people. Many areas still not out of danger. One resident says it is just simply out of control.
8: It's actually came up since I've been here for the last 20, 30 minutes. It's came up another 5 feet or so, roughly, and it's still rising, by the way. So, yeah, it's an experience that I've never seen the water this high over here on this road.
5: Governor Greg Abbott declaring a disaster declaration for 59 counties across the state says the number may climb. National Weather Service says a deadly flood wave churned down the Guadalupe River. Meanwhile, it is smoke from wildfires in Canada causing problems.
9: In addition to record degree heat, parts of the Northeast have been dealing with smoke coming down from Canada. The New York City skyline covered in haze across the river in New Jersey. Many towns closing local pools because of the toxic air. Baseball games canceled along with golf play, also a scratch. AccuWeather says the new weather pattern will bring with it cooler, less humid air, but that the smoke from the wildfires in South Central Canada will remain an issue until it rains. The air quality index is poor, so people are urged to close their windows and stay inside. Laura Winters reporting.
5: This is SRN News. A major university promoting transgenderism to youngsters. Here's Michael Harrington.
10: The medical school at the University of Minnesota is selling dolls for what it calls, quote, transgender and gender diverse children. The dolls are aimed at youngsters ages 4 to 10 and are intended for what the university calls therapeutic play. Apparently, the toys can be modified with different outfits and hairstyles to mix male and female characteristics. Critics are decrying the dolls as a grooming tool and question the funding for the project. Michael Harrington reporting.
5: Israeli parliament approving laws that halt the enlistment of ultra-Orthodox men into the military there. Lawmakers voted this week to end the arrest of an ultra-Orthodox draft evader. The law represents significant concessions by Prime Minister Benjamin Netanyahu's Likud party to ultra-Orthodox politicians seeking to formalize their community's de facto exemption. SRN News. Stocks, well, went south on Thursday.
11: Drops for computer chip makers and other AI winners dragged down stock markets worldwide. The S&P 500 fell 0.5% Thursday. The Dow lost 105 points. That's about 0.2%. The NASDAQ composite fell 1.5%. Most stocks rose on Wall Street after several more companies reported better than expected earnings. But drops for NVIDIA and other big chip companies overshadowed those gains. The losses were even sharper in South Korea. That's where AI winners like SK Hynix dropped. Treasury yields rose in the bond market. Oil prices erased an early gain and ended a bit lower. Seth Sutel, New York.
5: President Trump's deployment of National Guard troops to the nation's capital has been extended by 2 more years. Pentagon confirming that extension and has said little else. But it is clear with the troops in the nation's capital, the crime rate in the city is down. More details, srnnews.com.
12: Hello, Bristol Bay. My name is Maggie Johnson. It's time to take a look at the weather forecast from the King Salmon, Dillingham, and Anchorage airports. From King Salmon, tonight will be mostly cloudy. There will be periods of light rain early. The low will be 44. Winds will be west to southwest at 5 to 10 miles an hour. A chance of rain is 90%. Tomorrow there will be showers in the morning, then cloudy skies in the afternoon. The high will be 52. Winds will be southwest at 10 to 20 miles an hour. The chance of rain is 40%. From the Dillingham airport, tonight cloudy skies early, then partly cloudy after midnight. There will be a slight chance of a rain shower. The low will be 44. Winds will be west at 5 to 10 miles an hour. Tomorrow there will be partly cloudy skies in the morning that will give way to cloudy skies in the afternoon. There will be a slight chance of a rain shower. The high will be 52. Winds will be southwest at 10 to 20 miles an hour. From the Ted Stevens International Airport in Anchorage, tonight there will be rain early, then remain cloudy with showers overnight. The low will be around 50. Winds will be east to southeast at 5 to 10 miles an hour. A chance of rain is 80%. Tomorrow there will be overcast skies with rain showers at times. The high will be 58. Winds will be light and variable. A chance of rain is 60%. For today's tides, at the entrance of the Naknek River, at 12:08 a.m. it's a low tide at negative 2.1 feet. At the entrance of the Egigik River, at 10:30 p.m. it's a low tide at negative 2.4 feet. At Clark's Point, Nishkik Bay, at 11:40 p.m. it's a low tide at negative 1.7 feet. In the marine forecast, in the Bristol Bay waters for Area 761, Bristol Bay from Port Hyden to Cape Chichikov out to 15 nautical miles. Tonight there will be a west wind at 25 knots, seas will be at 4 feet. Tomorrow there will be a west wind at 20 knots, seas will be at 4 feet. For Area 762, Bristol Bay from Cape Chichikov to Cape Pierce out to 15 nautical miles. Tonight there will be a northwest wind at 20 knots, seas will be at 3 feet. Tomorrow there will be a west wind at 20 knots, seas will be at 3 feet. 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I'm Maggie Johnson, and that's your weather report from the KACAN radio studios in Naknek, now streaming at KACAN.org.
13: Many people are familiar with the work of the Holy Spirit in the life of the believer, and therefore actually tend to be rather self-centered in their thinking about the Holy Spirit. And what we need to do before we even think about the marvelous ways in which he works in us is actually get to know him.
14: Hello and welcome to Renewing Your Mind on this Thursday. Today, Dr. Sinclair Ferguson stresses the importance of coming to know the Holy Spirit personally, not just by seeing his works, but also by understanding the intimate relationship the Holy Spirit has with Jesus. Here's Dr. Ferguson.
13: Now, our goal in these studies is, you'll remember, to get to know the Holy Spirit better. So we're not thinking in the first instance about the gifts of the Spirit and the way in which he uses us in Christian service. We're not thinking really about the power of the Spirit and the marvelous works of power that he does. We're trying to find our way into answering the question, who is the Holy Spirit? And the reason for this, you remember, is because I've presupposed that many people are familiar with the work of the Holy Spirit in the life of the believer, and therefore actually tend to be rather self-centered in their thinking about the Holy Spirit. And what we need to do before we even think about the marvelous ways in which he works in us is actually get to know him. And that's why Paul speaks in the benediction, the apostolic benediction in 2 Corinthians 13:14, about the communion of the Holy Spirit. Do we have communion with the Holy Spirit? Do we know him and love him and trust him and honor him and glorify him? Now, one of the mistakes we sometimes make if we know the scriptures well is to emphasize that Jesus teaches when the Spirit comes, he glorifies the Son. He doesn't bring glory to himself. But we mustn't misunderstand that. The Son came to bring glory to the Father. But because he brings glory to the Father, we glorify the Son. And in the same way, when we're thinking about the Holy Spirit, although the Spirit shines on the Lord Jesus, that's just one more reason why, as Christians, we should love him, trust him, worship him, honor him, and glorify him. I think if you reflect perhaps on some of the hymns that you sing, on the way in which sometimes our church worship is structured, great attention given to glorifying and knowing the Father, glorifying and knowing the Son. But a minority of our hymns emphasize how we are to know and glorify the Spirit. So our interest, indeed our passion in our studies in this particular area, is to learn about the Holy Spirit from Scripture so that we come to know him better. This is a great Old Testament text that should be written in the heart of every Christian, and certainly everyone who studies Christian doctrine. You'll know it, I'm sure, Deuteronomy 29:29. It's easy to remember, 29:29, where Moses says, the things that have been revealed belong to us and to our children. But he says there are secret things that belong only to the Lord. There are many things about the Trinity that we wouldn't be able to understand if God told them to us. There are many aspects of the inner relationship that the Father, the Son, and the Holy Spirit enjoy with each other that are kept secret. They are, in a sense, not for us to pry into. How much more we may know of them in glory waits to be seen. But there are hidden things. What we have to focus attention on are the things that have been revealed. Because we believe that God reveals himself as he really is. And so as we look at God's revelation of himself, the Father, the Son, and the Holy Spirit, we are convinced from Scripture that this is how God is. This may not be everything that we could ever know about God. This is certainly not everything God the Trinity knows about himself and his inner relationships, Father, Son, and Holy Spirit. But if we are to know who God is, and especially to know the Holy Spirit, we need to keep our eyes fixed on the revelation God has given to us in Scripture. We want to be biblical thinkers rather than speculative thinkers. Sure, many of you have had the kind of conversation with a non-Christian when they say, the way I like to think about Jesus is, or the way I like to think about God is. And usually we're able to be gracious to them, but the truth of the matter is how they think about Jesus and God is utterly irrelevant. The only real question is, how is God himself, and how has he actually revealed himself to be? And so we are tracing the biography, we might say, of the Holy Spirit. How, from the very beginning of Scripture, he reveals himself in creation, how through the Old Testament period, through the Old Covenant, he's revealing himself and pointing forwards to the Lord Jesus. And then, of course, now in the New Testament, supremely, he reveals himself in and through the Lord Jesus. Just as Jesus is the access to knowing God as Father, you can't know God as Father apart from through Jesus, so Jesus is also the access to knowing the Holy Spirit. And we've seen that there are four moments in the life and ministry of Jesus where the Holy Spirit is particularly clearly revealed to us. In Jesus' incarnation and in his infancy. In Jesus' incarnation and in his infancy.

person who manifests himself in three different ways. A false teaching that's been known since the early Christian centuries as modalism. The idea that there is one God, and at one time he reveals himself as Father, and then he withdraws, and then another time he reveals himself as Son, and then he withdraws, and another time he reveals himself as Holy Spirit. That's what some of us jokingly refer to as the Peter Sellers view of God. If you've ever seen a Peter Sellers movie, he appears now in this guise, now in this guise, now in another guise, but it's Peter Sellers. There aren't three Peter Sellers. There's one Peter Sellers. Sometimes he's this, sometimes he's that. But at Jesus' baptism, what do we see and hear? We see Jesus being baptized by John as the Son of God. We hear a voice from heaven that isn't Jesus' voice saying, "This is my Son." And we see the Spirit descending on the Lord Jesus in the form of a dove. Three divine persons, as it were, in fellowship together in this signal event of the baptism of the Lord Jesus Christ. Now, there are many ways of thinking about the baptism of Jesus, but I want us to think about it in terms of what is the Holy Spirit teaching us here about himself. First of all, there's an echo here, isn't there, of what happened at creation. Genesis 1:2, the Spirit of God was hovering over the waters. And so if you had been an Old Testament student and you had reflected on this event, you would have seen behind this event of Jesus in the water and the Holy Spirit coming, hovering over him like a dove, you would have thought to yourself, this is somehow or another connected to the original creation. And of course it is. Interestingly, in that context, in Luke's Gospel, Luke inserts the genealogy of Jesus. It's a very odd place to put it, isn't it? And if you're going to write a biography of somebody, you don't get them to 30 years of age and then say, "Oh, I think I forgot to tell you about his family tree." You usually put that where Matthew puts it, right at the beginning. The interesting thing about Luke's Gospel and the genealogy in Luke's Gospel is that Luke traces the lineage of Jesus, the Son of God, right back all the way to the first man, Adam. Do you see what he's hinting at? He's hinting at the fact that what we are witnessing here in the baptism of Jesus, as the Spirit hovers over the waters, and then Jesus emerges into his ministry, is nothing less than God beginning a new creation in the power of the Holy Spirit. Remember how later on, 2 Corinthians 5:17, the Apostle Paul will say, "Now if we are in Christ, we have entered into a new creation. God is beginning something new. And just as the Holy Spirit was engaged in the first creation, now he's engaged in the new creation." But we've already seen in our study something else. The Spirit coming, hovering over the waters of the River Jordan in which Jesus is baptized, and he comes in the form of what kind of bird? A dove. Now, does that remind you of something? That reminds you of the story of Noah? Noah, in whom the people believed they might find rest from their struggles, from the burden of sin. Perhaps Noah was the Savior who'd been promised in Genesis 3:15. And Noah emerges, you remember, from the ark in which God has secured him when the dove comes to rest on dry land. And it's almost as though in a picture. You remember, probably everybody who watched this scene, who knew of this scene, who first learned of this scene,
They probably knew the story of Noah.

0: off by heart. I remember one of our children, when we used flashcards with them, you know, to tell Bible stories, he was always wanting the story of Noah. They knew the story of Noah. And here God is teaching them how what is going to happen in Jesus is that the disappointed hopes of the people of Noah's time are going to be fulfilled in this one who himself will experience the deluge of God's judgment in his true and final baptism on the cross. And the Spirit of God has come upon him in order to help him to fulfill that ministry. But there's something else here, isn't there? There's something about these Jordan waters that would be significant to the people, don't you think? It was the River Jordan that the people of God passed through following the Ark of the Covenant when they entered into the Promised Land. And God had taught them right from the very beginning that that Promised Land, which was really to be theirs, was simply a symbol of a greater land, of the whole earth that God's Messiah would inherit. And so here now for Jesus in the River Jordan is the picture, as the Holy Spirit comes upon Jesus, that Jesus is the one who is really going to lead people into the land of rest, into the glory of salvation. And so Jesus, the Gospels tell us, is anointed by the Holy Spirit. Now, God had given pictures of this in the Old Testament scriptures, not only the pictures in creation and the picture of the events of Noah and the picture of the entry into the Promised Land. But God had raised up particular individuals, hadn't he, in the Old Testament, who were anointed, literally anointed with oil, as a symbol of God's anointing of them with his Spirit for special ministries. And they were prophets and priests and kings. Prophets were given the privilege of knowing the secret of the Lord and sharing that with God's people. Priests were given the privilege of entry into the presence of God and making sacrifices for and praying for the people. And kings were given the privilege of anointing in order that they might reign over the people. And so when Jesus is baptized in the River Jordan, having been conceived through the Holy Spirit, he is now anointed for the actual exercise of these three ministries, to be God's prophet, so that when people hear his voice, God speaks to them. God's priest, so that when he offers himself on the cross of Calvary, God accepts his sacrifice as a sacrifice for the sins of his people. And God's king, because Jesus is the one who will be anointed to reign not only over his own people, but ultimately over the whole earth. And so when Jesus comes out of the waters of Jordan anointed with the Holy Spirit, there's a sense in which the Holy Spirit, who has been his companion these past 30 years, is now bringing him on to the stage of history. There's a sense, actually, especially in Luke's Gospel, where you almost get a feeling that the Holy Spirit is taking Jesus by the hand and saying, "Now, Jesus, this is the way forward. Trust me. Trust me implicitly. And I will equip you for the ministry to which the Lord has called you." That's the reason the next thing that happens in the Gospels is temptation. Now, one of the things that's helpful, I think, for us to see when we read this part of the Gospel narrative, Luke chapter 3 and Luke chapter 4, is just to pause and say to ourselves, I mustn't try to answer the question, how is my experience similar to Jesus' experience? I must first of all ask the question, in what way is Jesus' experience unique? Because if we don't do that, we'll actually miss the most important point, both of Jesus' baptism and of his temptations. That's why Luke emphasizes that Jesus was led by the Spirit into the wilderness to be tempted by the devil. Actually, Mark, although he gives a very short account of Jesus' temptations, uses a far stronger word. He uses the word thrown out. The Holy Spirit threw Jesus out into the wilderness to be tempted, drove Jesus out into the wilderness. It's a very strong word. God's hand strongly upon Jesus in order to be tempted by the devil. That puts a completely different complexion on Jesus' temptations. When you and I are tempted, temptation comes to us and we're supposed to flee from it. But Jesus, under the power of the Spirit, is marching into temptation. It's one of the reasons why the gospel writers, and again especially Mark, underline for us that he was in the wilderness and he was surrounded by wild beasts. Now, what's the significance of that? It's just this, that whereas Adam was tempted in a garden surrounded by tame beasts, I mean, a lion was Adam's pussycat. Jesus is surrounded by wild beasts, where the fall has had this horrific impact on the whole of nature. And he's not in a garden. He's in a wilderness. And he's not surrounded by all the trees of the garden of which he can eat except one. He's surrounded by absolute barrenness. For 40 days and nights, he has absolutely nothing to eat as he fasts in the wilderness. Do you see what's happening here? It's that the Spirit is now leading Jesus into a most crucial part of his ministry, where in this extraordinary way, Jesus is being empowered to reverse what Adam did in the Garden of Eden. Sinned by eating and brought chaos into the world. And now Jesus is surrounded here by an environment that's hostile. And the Spirit is saying, now, Jesus, under my leadership here, in the power of the Holy Spirit, you are going to come face to face with Adam's enemy and the enemy of the whole of humanity. And in a weakened condition, in an impoverished environment, hungry and thirsty, at your most dependent, you will overcome him by my power. And that's what the Gospels tell us Jesus did. So that for the first time in history, Satan turned on his back and fled until he could find a more opportune time to attack again and to seek to destroy the Lord Jesus. So this is a truly amazing event. Empowered by the Holy Spirit, Jesus is overcoming Satan. Why is this so wonderful? It's so wonderful, of course, because Jesus has done it. But just thinking about the theme we are studying in our studies just now, it's also so wonderful because it tells us wonderful things about the Holy Spirit, about the intimacy of the Holy Spirit with the Lord Jesus, and the intimacy of the Lord Jesus with the Holy Spirit. And of course, that's the point at which it's appropriate for us to ask the question, so what does this mean for me in my temptations? And the answer is, if you are a Christian believer, it means that the Holy Spirit who enabled the Lord Jesus to put Satan to flight is one and the same Holy Spirit the Lord Jesus has given to you to empower you to put Satan to flight. And so this extraordinary narrative that Luke compresses essentially into part of Luke 3 and into chapter 4 tells us great things about the Lord Jesus, marvelous things about the Holy Spirit, but also has something to say to us as we remember that the same Holy Spirit has been given to you and to me as was first given to the Lord Jesus. When I was a teenager and a college student, I had a wonderful minister in Scotland who invested himself greatly in me. And there was a hymn he used to love to quote that had this line in it. And I can still hear him slowly and deliberately saying this line of the hymn to us youngsters. Think what spirit dwells within thee. What a father's love is thine. What thy Saviour died to win thee. Child of heaven, shouldst thou repine. It was Trinitarian, wasn't it? Spirit, Son, Father. But it was the first line that he said with such emphasis. Think what spirit dwells within thee. When you're tempted, it is the very same Holy Spirit who overcame through the Lord Jesus, who is able to make you overcome. And incidentally, it's that same Holy Spirit who anointed Jesus as prophet and priest and king that empowers you to speak God's word as God's prophet, to enter into God's presence as God's priest, and to live your life as a living sacrifice. And as Paul says in Romans, to reign in life by Christ Jesus. So when you read about the baptism of Jesus and the temptations, before you ask the question, what does this teach me about me? You ask the question, what does this teach me about the Lord Jesus and about the Holy Spirit? In order that I may see, it teaches me more about me than I could ever have imagined. Think what spirit dwells within me.
1: A beautiful reminder that our life in Christ flows from His finished work and the Holy Spirit's indwelling power. 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

Thank you for listening today here on the Voice of Bristol Bay. Hear this good news from Ephesians chapter 2, verses 8 through 9. By grace you have been saved through faith, and this is not your own doing. It is the gift of God, not a result of works, so that no one may boast.

0: Bringing true life stories that dramatize the good news, this is Unshackled, produced in Chicago by Pacific Garden Mission. It isn't enough to give a homeless man or woman a handout. It isn't even enough to offer a place to sleep for the night, a meal, and a change of clothes. These things help. So Pacific Garden Mission provides them, as well as other things like medical and dental care if needed, job counseling and parenting classes, all free to those in need. The old lighthouse has been there for street people since 1877, a refuge in the heart of Chicago, shining light into the darkness of the human heart, the truth that sets them free. One by one, each soul who receives new life discovers that is enough to change everything. And now for broadcast around the earth, here's program number 2503 in the series Unshackled, the program that makes you face yourself and think.
1: They're blowing up the porch!
2: Can't let the Chinese get their hands on all that gear.
1: Just so they don't get their hands on us.
2: Yeah. Boy, now I know how the Israelites felt with Pharaoh hot on their trail.
1: We're lucky they had enough ships for everybody, you know that?
2: I had my doubts when I saw how many we had to evacuate, but everybody's on board.
1: Well, they even made room for a bunch of North Korean families.
2: Look, they're using anything that floats, though. Look, even that old fishing boat next to us is jammed with civilians.
1: Who cares, man, as long as we get out of here.
2: Yeah, the sooner the better.
1: Millions of commies are pouring over the border. We'll be surrounded pretty soon. What's the holdup?
2: Poor guys at the border. Overrun like that.
1: I sure don't want to be a prisoner of war. Not after the things we saw.
2: Exactly. Oh, I wish we'd hurry up and shove off. They're not that far away.
1: Hard to believe, isn't it?
2: What?
1: Retreating like this.
2: I mean, there's nothing else to do. We're outnumbered 10-1.
0: The Korean War, 1950. And those who fought there had to face bitter cold and overwhelming odds when the Chinese communists invaded North Korea. The man in this story was just 18 years old when he served there and learned some lessons about limited and unlimited warfare. And that would affect the rest of his life. This is the true story of Earl Johnson right now on Unshackled.
3: Some would have said our family was dysfunctional, although that word wasn't used in the 30s and 40s. I thought we were normal. When I was still a child, we moved from Ohio to a three-room flat in New Jersey with us five kids sharing one bedroom. Dad would come home drunk and abuse Mother, and there was nothing we could do to stop him. I thought that was normal, too. And Dad hated anything to do with religion, and whereas Mother had other ideas.
4: Oh, awful quiet around here. Where's the boys?
5: It's Sunday, Earl. They're across the street.
4: That do-gooder mission?
5: Well, it's the closest thing to a church there is around here.
4: Waste of time.
5: They need religious training.
4: About as much as I need another elbow.
5: Earl, the boys like Miss Cook. She's teaching them about God and the Bible.
4: Ah, my uncle used to beat those lessons into me.
5: Well, he was no Christian. I don't care what he said. My mother taught us that God is love.
4: What kind of a God would allow so much pain and evil, huh? You tell me that.
3: I didn't know till years later that Dad was raised by a religious uncle who beat him till he bled. I just knew that my brother, Johnny, and I felt welcome at the mission across the street. Johnny and I were only 16 months apart in age, and we were inseparable. As we got older, we'd bike down to the park to watch cartoons on weekends, or wade in the pool, or tease the girls.
6: I think Natalie likes you.
7: Nah, we're just friends.
6: Oh, yeah? How come she's always hanging around? She even took a job at the ice cream parlor across the street from us.
7: She's just a good friend, Johnny. She tells me how to get along with the girls.
6: That comes naturally.
7: Maybe for you. You got the good looks. I get tongue-tied.
6: Oh, here she comes, Earl. I'm leaving.
7: Oh, wait, Johnny, wait.
8: Hi, Earl.
7: Hi, Natalie. Can't talk now. I gotta go catch my brother.
3: I left high school at 17 when jobs were scarce and life was dull. So I decided it was time to leave home. Dad,
2: Will you sign my enlistment papers?
4: Son, you don't know what you're asking.
7: Yes, I do, Dad. It'll be great. Steady pay and good training.
5: Well, they'll send you far away, Earl.
7: I want to travel, Mom.
5: Well, can't you find a good job here?
7: You know I can't. The guys coming back from the war took all the jobs. There's nothing for me to do that pays anything.
4: Joining the army isn't something you try, son. Once you sign up, you're stuck till they let you go. You have to do whatever they say. That's going to get old real fast.
7: Oh, please, Dad. I thought it over, and I want to go.
4: Yeah, here, give me that paper. But once I sign it, buddy, you're going to sit on a hot stove. Don't look for me to get you off.
3: Reality came with the first wake-up call and basic training. Yeah, all I wanted from that day on was an honorable discharge. After basic, I went to Fort Sam Houston, Texas, where I trained to be a surgical technician. And from there, I went to Washington State.
6: Mom, it's a letter from Earl.
5: Oh, what's he say?
6: He's been up on Mount Rainier learning to be a ski trooper.
5: A ski trooper? Yeah. Well, he's never been on skis before.
6: He says it was pandemonium. Man, I wish I could have seen that.
5: Well, first he trained to be a soldier, then a medic, and now a ski trooper. What next?
3: After 2 months on the mountain, we went back to Fort Lewis near Tacoma. My outfit was getting ready to go to Alaska when one evening I walked past a church. The people were outside milling around, and a little girl about 11 years old spoke to me.
8: Would you like to come inside and go to church with us, mister?
3: Mister, what will you give me if I go to church with you, huh?
8: This.
3: Ah, your Sunday school paper. All right, it's a deal.
8: Come on.
3: You know, I have a sister back in New Jersey about your age. My mother taught us to say yes, sir, and no, sir, and mister. I'm really proud of you for saying that to me.
8: Thank you, mister. Why don't you sit up here with us?
3: When the service started, I listened to the singing. I saw the joy and felt the love of those people. Then the pastor preached the gospel, and I, out of the loneliness and void in my heart, went forward and surrendered my life to the Lord. See, I didn't fully understand it all then, but that decision completely changed my life. That summer, North Korea invaded South Korea.
5: We had a letter from Earl today.
6: Yeah, what's going on with him?
5: Well, it's on the table. You can read it. He's made a lot of friends at his church there, and he volunteered to go to Korea.
6: Oh, what'd he do that for? He could get killed over there.
5: Well, he said the captain refused to let him go, so I guess he's going to Alaska with the rest of his unit.
6: Let me see what he has to say. Called to preach. What does he mean by that?
5: Read on. It means he thinks God has called him to be a preacher.
6: A preacher?
5: Uh-huh.
6: Oh, he's gone up the deep end, Ma. I've lost my brother.
3: I was sure God wanted me to go to Korea to save men's lives, but I didn't go with the first wave of troops. 2 weeks later, however, I was on a ship bound for South Korea instead of Alaska. When we arrived at Incheon, our company set up a surgery center at the POW camp for North Koreans. And then another soldier and I walked among them to find the worst cases, the ones needing immediate treatment.
9: Oh, man. I never dreamed it was like this.
3: Well, me neither. They're so quiet, for one thing.
9: Yeah, if I had those wounds, I'd be screaming my head off.
3: Well, how are we supposed to decide? There's stretchers everywhere.
9: I can't believe they're just lying out here in the open.
3: Yeah, if that's how they treat their own soldiers, think how they treat American POWs.
9: Hey, Earl.
3: Yeah?
9: Those two guys want us to go with them.
3: Well, what do you think they want?
9: I don't know. They can't understand us any better than we can understand them.
3: Right. Well, we might as well see what they want, I guess.
9: Man, I don't know. Do you think we should go in there?
3: I don't know. Careful.
9: Oh, man.
3: Inside lay a North Korean nurse in excruciating pain, both legs badly amputated above the knees. We took her to a surgeon. First of many such heroic efforts to save shattered lives as we moved from one end of South Korea to the other end of North Korea. Ours was a mobile army surgical hospital, commonly known as MASH, and we moved often, staying close to the front lines. Then came the Chinese and our retreat by ship to South Korea. I kept my family informed of many of the events that happened in my life.
4: Boy, am I glad he wasn't captured.
5: Johnny, read that part again about loving the enemy.
6: Okay, he says, As I care for the wounded, God is teaching me to love my enemies, to see as God sees the pain and the needs of mankind.
4: I don't see how he can do that when we're at war with those people.
5: Well, listen to this. He says, remember how the captain wouldn't let me go to Korea the first time I asked? Well, I ran into two guys who were part of the first group that came over here, and they were the only ones in our company who survived when the Chinese invaded.
4: Oh, well, you know, he might have been killed then if he had been with them.
5: Well, that's right. He says those two guys escaped by wearing Korean clothes and mingling with the refugees. And the rest of the company was killed.
4: He was very lucky.
5: He thinks the Lord spared him. And he's more sure than ever that he's supposed to be a preacher.
3: One day, the company commander called me into his tent, told me to sit down. Seeing his somber expression and the way he struggled to speak, I wondered what I'd done wrong. Finally, pulled out a letter and began to read. A letter that left me alone in no man's land. And there was no one to help me.
0: Wrestling with the contents of that letter, Earl Johnson would learn important lessons, which he'll tell us about in just a moment.
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3: My brother, Johnny, was dead, killed at the age of 17. The brother I love so much, my best friend. I left the colonel's tent, went out under the stars, and found a bombed-out place where I cried out to God. God, why did this have to happen? I don't understand it. I mean, he was my best buddy, Lord. I was living to go back and share so much with him. No one could share their feelings the way we did with each other. It hurts, Lord. It hurts. Why did it have to happen? Why? Why? Why?
11: A short time later, my tour of duty almost over. I was standing guard duty when a convoy of trucks rolled past. Inside, stacked up like wood, were the bodies of young men still wearing fatigues and boots. No body bags yet. No loved ones to mourn them. How I prayed and cried out to God. And how glad I was to leave the war behind and board a troop ship bound for Seattle. 13 days later, we stood on deck, watching the lights of Seattle, when someone began to sing.

0: By the next day, it seemed as if all of Seattle turned out to welcome us as we poured off the ship. I even saw my friends from the church where I gave my life to Christ, holding up a sign with my name on it. I had 30 days leave, but I dreaded going home to New Jersey. When I arrived, I stood outside and would have turned away, except that my youngest brother saw me, led me inside to Mother.
1: Oh, Earl, thank God you're home again. Oh, I'm so glad to see you.
0: Me too, Mom. I don't think I'll ever be the same, though. Everything's changed.
1: Oh, I'm just glad you're safe.
0: Now, tell me, what happened to Johnny?
1: Oh, he robbed the store.
0: Why, Mom?
1: Well, I've asked myself that 100 times, but there's no answer. Anyway, he was caught and put in jail with hardened criminals.
0: He was only 17.
1: I know, but they wanted to make an example of him.
0: That wasn't right.
1: And the next day, he was found hanging with a belt around his neck.
0: Oh, dear Lord, what a terrible way to die. He didn't deserve that.
1: I know, son, I know.
0: Well, didn't they investigate it?
1: Yes, but nothing ever came of it. And it was very hard on your father. He had to go and identify him.
0: I'll never understand it, Mother. Never.
1: I miss him so much, Earl.
0: I wrote to him just before it happened. I told him all about salvation. And I begged him to receive Christ as his Savior. But he didn't have a chance to answer.
1: Well, he always read your letters, son.
0: Only God knows if he took it to heart. I spent my last 6 months of duty at Fort Campbell, Kentucky, and then went back to New Jersey to live. I had become engaged to a girl that I dated for 5 years. My Christian life was causing problems between us, so I stopped going to church and reading the Bible. One Saturday night, I decided to go to a dance in the neighborhood without my fiancé.
2: Hi, Earl. I heard you were back.
0: Hello, Natalie. Wow, you look really good. I mean, you've changed a lot since I left.
2: Thanks, Earl. You're different, too. Are you still in the Army?
0: Yes.
2: I'm so sorry about your brother, John. What a terrible tragedy.
0: Sure isn't the same without him.
2: I remember all the advice I gave you about your girlfriends and how we used to go to the park, all of us. Life was simpler then, wasn't it?
0: Yeah. Yeah, unfortunately, we can never go back.
2: Earl, what's wrong?
0: I turned and ran out of that place, away from the music that seemed deadening, away from the pointlessness of it all. I cried out to God and asked forgiveness for going to that dance. Shortly after that, my fiancé and I broke up, leaving me even more confused and unsure of my direction. I wanted to go back to Washington, where I'd been so happy, but that didn't work out either. Finally, I joined a local Bible study and discussed my problems with one of the pastors.
3: Was your fiancé saved?
0: No, Pastor. I tried to talk to her about salvation, but she took my Bible and waved it in front of me and told me I had to choose between that book and her. She didn't understand how important it was to me. I carried it all the time I was in Korea.
3: Earl, God doesn't want you to be yoked with unbelievers.
0: Yeah, I understand that now, but I don't understand why I couldn't get to the West Coast. You know, when I went to the airport, the agent said there was no such flight, even though I'd called and made reservations.
3: Why do you want to go to Washington State?
0: You see, that's where I was saved. And I was happy there, growing in the Lord even. I had so many friends in the church, too. If I go back there, maybe I can recapture my desire to serve God.
3: No, your problem is not geographical, Earl. It's spiritual. You can love and serve the Lord wherever you are. Wherever he puts you.
0: That night, I went home. I got on my knees and surrendered completely to God, asking his forgiveness for not reading his word, not going to church. 1 John chapter 1, verse 9 promises that if we confess our sins, he is faithful. And John chapter 1, verse 9 promises that if we confess our sins, he

0: I remember one time when a friend and I saw a young mother with a starving baby. We ran back to camp and got some canned milk, but I mean, how could we feed it to the baby?
1: Yeah, I guess baby bottles would be hard to come by. Yeah,
0: exactly. So my friend took a Coke bottle and he used the thumb from a pair of surgical gloves to make a nipple for the bottle.
1: How did you hold it on?
0: With rubber bands. The baby nursed just fine.
1: You saved its life, Earl. That's very resourceful.

0: answer it if I just knew how to tell him.
1: Do you still want to be a preacher?
0: More than ever.
1: Then follow your heart, Earl. Don't ever lose what you have. I hope you go on to be the man God wants you to be.
0: Need I say, I fell in love with Natalie. The girl who had been my friend growing up, who counseled me in the art of dating, became my wife. I started Bible college after our second child was born, and there isn't time to tell you all the ways God sustained us through those difficult years until I graduated. But my father came to the graduation. My father, who hated religion. For several years, I served as pastor, but the joy of our life was sharing Christ with servicemen at a hospitality center we ran for years near the Aberdeen Proving Ground.
2: Pastor Johnson?
0: Yeah.
2: I'm on orders for Nam. What's going to happen to me if I get shot down and die in a rice paddy?
0: Ernie, when you die in Christ, my friend, you are absent from the body and present with the Lord. That's a promise from God.
2: You mean I can be sure of that? I can be sure I'll go to heaven?
0: Absolutely. Jesus said in John chapter 5, verse 24, "Verily, verily, I say unto you, he that heareth my word and believeth on him that sent me hath everlasting life and shall not come into condemnation, but is passed from death unto life." There are many scriptures that make that promise.
2: I don't know. I've lived a rough life, Pastor.
0: We're all sinners, Ernie. God says there is none righteous, no, not one. That's why he sent Jesus to die in our place.
2: Well, when I was younger, I gave my life to Christ. But I haven't lived for him in a long, long time.
0: That's a shame, Ernie. The price that was paid for your salvation was too high. You examine your actions against God's word to see if you're in the faith. God is merciful. He's always ready to forgive. Now, Ernie, let me pray with you before you go, okay?
2: Okay, Pastor. Okay.
0: Natalie, here, look at this letter. Remember Ernie?
1: Yes, of course.
0: This letter's from his mother. He was killed in Vietnam.
1: Oh, no.
0: She found this letter addressed to me among his belongings. It came back to her.
1: Look at the mud stains. You can tell this envelope went through the war.
0: Read what he wrote, in big letters.
1: I got my heart right with God, and I am living for him. Thanks for not giving up on me.
0: And not something.
1: Oh, Earl, he's with the Lord.
0: Yeah. Every time I preach to those young men, I look out and see someone like my brother Johnny. And I always pray, Lord, help me. If just one of them gets saved and doesn't have to end up like my brother.
1: God is faithful, honey. We know that.
0: Ah, oh, what an outreach we had there. 19 countries sent their people to train in Aberdeen during those years. Many foreign soldiers came to our center to eat the sweets that Natalie baked, and they heard about Christ. But that wasn't our only outreach. More than 20 years ago, we began a radio ministry that is still on the air. And I knew my father listened, so I often spoke directly to him.
3: Mom, the boy's on the radio. Come on in here.
4: Is it time?
3: Yeah, gotta hear my boy preach the gospel. Don't you be rattling pans in the kitchen either. I want absolute silence.
5: God doesn't care what you've done in the past. Christ died for you, and he was raised from the dead to give you eternal life. He wants to come into your heart and give you new life right now. Listen to this promise in Isaiah chapter 43, verses 18 and 19. Remember ye not the former things, neither consider the things of old. Behold, I will do a new thing. Now it shall spring forth. Shall ye not know it? I will even make a way in the wilderness and rivers in the desert. Is your life a desert? God will cause rivers of living water to spring up. Are you trapped in a wilderness? Jesus Christ has made a way out for you.

0: He came to set you free. You, sir, listening to my voice. When are you going to surrender your life to Christ?
1: God lets us choose whether or not to walk with Him, and I have been forever grateful that He chose me, an earthen vessel into which He poured countless blessings. I've learned that every crisis is an opportunity to share the hope we have in Christ. The Lord can take even a terrible tragedy and make it work together for good in your life. Take the gift of salvation and let Him into your heart today.
2: For by grace are ye saved through faith, and that not of yourselves, it is the gift of God, not of works, lest any man should boast. Do you have assurance of salvation? God made it very simple for you to have eternal life. One sentence tells you how in Romans chapter 10, verse 9, that if thou shalt confess with thy mouth the Lord Jesus, and shalt believe in thine heart that God hath raised Him from the dead, thou shalt be saved. And verse 10 explains, for with the heart man believeth unto righteousness, and with the mouth confession is made unto salvation.
3: 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So until next time, unless our Lord returns before then, the doors to Pacific Garden Mission are open night and day. 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

0: Welcome to the Word for Today, featuring the Bible teaching ministry of Pastor Chuck Smith, founder of the Calvary Chapel Movement. This radio program is a chapter-by-chapter, verse-by-verse study through the entire Bible. And on today's edition of the Word for Today, Pastor Chuck continues his message, The Importance of Lifestyle, as we pick up in 1 Peter chapter 3, verse 1. And now, with today's study, here's Pastor Chuck.
1: Shall we turn now to 1 Peter chapter 3 as Peter addresses himself to the wives. This particular section goes back to verse 13 of chapter 2. Submit yourselves to every ordinance of man for the Lord's sake, whether to king as supreme, governors unto them sent to the punishment of evildoers. So it is the will of God that in well-doing you may put to silence the ignorance of foolish men. So the idea of submitting to one another in love. And so he talks about, first of all, the servants submitting themselves unto their own masters, Christ leaving us an example, and now to wives, likewise, ye wives, be in subjection to your own husbands, that if any obey not the word, they may also without the word be won by the conversation or behavior of the wives or the lifestyle of the wives. This particular Greek word is a difficult word to translate. The old English word was conversation, which doesn't mean verbal, but it means your lifestyle. And so it's a word that has lost its meaning through the years when this translation was made. So you can translate that behavior or lifestyle or manner of living. So as Paul wrote to the Corinthian church, I don't need that anyone should write letters of commendation for me, because you are my living epistles known and read of all men. Our lifestyle testifies to what we believe. And more people are brought to Christ by the observing of the Christian life as you live it than are converted through just someone laying the four spiritual laws on them. We were talking with a missionary who is in the Philippines and has a ministry basically to the Muslims. And he talked of the difficulty of the converting of a Muslim, because for a Muslim, it is a capital offense to convert to Christianity. He is and can be put to death by his family members if he leaves the Islam faith and becomes a Christian. It is a capital offense to convert a Muslim. But he said in order to convert a Muslim, they must see Christianity in action in your life. You can't do it with words. They have to see the gospel demonstrated in your life. They watch, they observe. And then he said they have to see a miracle in answer to prayer. And these are the things that convince the Muslim of the truth of Christianity. So Paul is declaring that our lifestyle is all important. You wives who have unbelieving husbands, you're more apt to convert them by your lifestyle than you are by putting tracks in their peanut butter sandwiches so that when they bite into the sandwich, they get the word and they pull it out of their mouth and they read, God loves you, you know. So it is the lifestyle, the way we live, becomes the witness of what we declare. One of the weaknesses of the church is the lack of the positive lifestyle of the believer. Professing one thing and living another. That, of course, we call hypocrisy, and that has been the bane and the curse of the church. So, how we live is extremely important, just as important as what we say. While they behold your chaste lifestyle with reverence, whose adorning or beauty, let it not be the outward, the fancy hairstyles, the wearing of gold, or the putting on of fancy clothes. Whose adorning, let it not be the outward adorning, with the fancy hairstyles, the wearing of gold, putting on of fancy apparel. But let it be the hidden man of the heart, in that which is not corruptible, a meek and a quiet spirit, which in the sight of God is very valuable. The true beauty is an inner beauty, not an outward beauty. Now, there are some women who are outstanding artists, and they can paint a beautiful face. It takes them a while. It takes longer as the years go by. There's an old Swedish proverb, good looks don't last, good cookers do. And the idea is to encourage the young men not to look for a pretty face, but to look for a good cook. But the true beauty, the beauty that doesn't fade, the beauty that grows with years, is that inner beauty. Some of the most beautiful people in the world. That beautiful inner beauty, you love to be around them. Because there's just such a beauty that comes forth from their lives. And Peter is saying, recognize that that is the true beauty. The true beauty isn't that which you put on outwardly, but the true beauty is that which is inward, which shines out. I do not believe that Peter is intending here to issue a prohibition against the ladies looking nice. I don't think that this is a prohibition, as some have interpreted it to be, of wearing gold apparel or things of this nature. Not intended as that at all. The intention is just that you recognize that true beauty is inward. That which God values, the meek, the quiet spirit, which in the sight of God is very valuable. For after this manner, in the old time, the holy women also who trusted in God adorned themselves, being in subjection to their own husbands. Even as Sarah obeyed Abraham, calling him Lord. Now, I don't expect that you women are going to go this far as to call your husbands Lord. Unless it's tongue-in-cheek. And interestingly enough, Sarah had and asserted her place too. I mean, it wasn't a, you know, it was a two-way street. When she was upset over Ishmael mocking her little boy, she said to Abraham, you get rid of that woman and her child. And Abraham, though it hurt him, got rid of Hagar and Ishmael. So, you husbands, don't try to pounce on this scripture and use it as a club to beat your wives into submission. Marriage is a give-and-take proposition, and it is an understanding. Now, of course, with Peter, interestingly enough, has quite a bit to say to the wife. And if you read it in Amplified, I think these guys were male chauvinists because they really jump onto this and amplify it almost to an extreme. Peter has quite a bit to say to the wives, but he has very little to say to the husbands. Interestingly enough, Paul shares pretty much equally. He has quite a bit to say to the wives, but then he has also quite a bit to say to the husbands as far as the marriage relationships, interpersonal relationships within marriage. But you are the daughters of Sarah, as long as you do well and are not afraid with any amazement. Now, that's a peculiar phrase. Not afraid with any terror. And I don't understand what Peter is saying by that. Maybe some of you have some ideas you can share with me. Having devoted 6 verses to the wives, he now devotes 1 to the husbands. Likewise, ye husbands, dwell with them according to knowledge, giving honor unto the wife as unto a weaker vessel, and as being heirs together of the grace of life, that your prayers be not hindered. Getting along, you know, our prayer lives can be hindered by friction within the home. And so it's important that there be a harmony within the house. There's an important that a husband recognize the weaknesses of the wife and honor her as a weaker vessel, watching over her, taking care of her, shielding her. As I have said, basically in marriage, God has 2 rules, one for the wife, one for the husband. In giving 2 rules, he keeps it simple, so that it's almost impossible to say, well, I forgot the rule. He's giving you just 1, so you can't forget. And in giving the rule, God was thinking of the other. So when he said, husbands, love your wives as Christ loved the church, he knew that a woman's greatest need was that of knowing that she is loved supremely by her husband. And the woman is always fishing for the affirmation of this. Honey, do you love me? Honey, do I look nice? Do I look sharp tonight? Is this, you know, do you like this outfit? And she's always fishing for, honey, you're beautiful. I love you. You're everything to me. She's needing this assurance, and she fishes for this assurance because she needs the security of knowing that she's loved. Now, Peter is saying, honor her, knowing that she's weaker. Give her that security. Give her that strength. You are the strong one. Give her that strength. Let her feel the protection. Let her feel secure. Your big, strong arm around her. And she feels that security, and she needs to feel that security. And then the Lord said to the wives, submit yourselves unto your own husbands. And God knew that guys have this stupid male macho image of themselves, and that they've got to feel that they're strong and powerful and in control, that they're running the show. And a challenge of their authority is a real threat to their manhood. And so in the challenging of the authority, they then feel they have to assert their manhood. And big boys don't cry. That is, big boys aren't emotional. And so to assert my manhood, I become very strong, cold, and aloof. I'm running this show. And I don't need you, and I don't need anybody else. I can do it myself, you know. Oh boy, what that does then is just compound the insecurity of the wife that caused her to challenge you in the first place. And you can get a horrible cycle going here as it works against the marriage to destroy it. Because the more cold and aloof you are, the less secure she feels, the less secure she feels, the more she challenges your decisions, the more she challenges your decisions, the colder you become. And the, you know, and so you can just tear a marriage apart. And so these are important rules. They're basic to a good marriage. Because the more the wife submits to the husband, the easier he finds it to show his love. The more he shows his love, the easier she finds it to submit to him. Well, it may be stupid. He may lose everything, but he's here and he loves me. And, you know, we're together. We'll make it. But if you're cold and aloof, this jerk making a stupid mistake, and he's probably going to take off when he's lost everything. He'll be gone, and then I won't have anything. What am I going to do? And she feels secure, so she has to challenge everything that you do, everything that you say. So these are basic, simple rules. And always, as far as the wife, it is subjection to the husband. To the husband, it is the honoring and the loving of his wife. And when it is working, it becomes a beautiful combination, and your lives can be enriched, and your prayers effective. Heirs together. We are heirs together of the grace of life. There is no kind of a hierarchy in the spiritual realm. The men do not have an advantage over the women, or vice versa. As far as in Christ, we are all one. So anybody who's looking for the superior sex or anything else, you will never find it in Christianity. For in Christianity, it removes any kind of barriers that exist between people. And we all come the same way, to the same Lord, to receive the same grace. And we are all one, heirs together of the grace of God. We share together equally in the things of the Lord, where there is neither male nor female, bond nor free. Christ is all and in all. Finally, addressing now both, be of one mind, having compassion for one another. Love, as brethren, be pitiful. Now, that word is changed in the usage too. It would better be translated full of pity. You see, that's what it's actually saying, pitiful. But we've come to, you know, think of pitiful as poor cat that's lost an eye or something. So be full of pity, or another translation of the Greek word is tender-hearted. Be a softie. Be tender-hearted. I pray that God will always grant to me a tender heart, a heart of compassion. To be like Jesus, I must have it. How many times do you read in the gospel, and Jesus looked upon them and had compassion on them? He was tender-hearted. He was a soft touch. Anybody could get to him. He was always moved by the needs of people. And may God help us to be tender-hearted, not to become calloused or indifferent to the needs of people around us, but that we might have tender hearts, full of pity. And be courteous. Beautiful Christian trait, courtesy. It doesn't hurt, but it pays big dividends. How important to be courteous. Not rendering evil for evil. Now, that's what the natural man would like to do, isn't it? I'll get even with you. Evil for evil. Or railing for railing. Some woman really railed on me this morning. Now, it isn't the first time. Every time they let her out, she comes around here and rails on me. couple of Sundays ago, she was throwing clay pots out in the patio railing. This morning, she came as I was greeting people at the end of the second service, and I was greeting a couple of young men, first time they were here, and they were telling me how much they enjoyed the service. She comes up and grabs me and starts calling me a filthy viper and all kinds of stuff, you know, just really railing on me. And it would have been easy to have railed back, but the poor woman is mentally disturbed. But this poor young kid didn't know what happened, you know. I mean, his eyes got big, and he was just telling me, you know, how much he'd enjoyed the message and how it spoke to him and all. And then she comes up with all of this, and his eyes get big and all. And then John got hold of her and drug her off as she was railing, going around the corner, you know. John dragging her. And this kid said, "I didn't know what was going on. I was ready to do something." He said, "Boy, you really handled that well, you know, well." The thing is, I know the woman. I know her problems. But it is so easy to rail back. But there's an interesting proverb that says, a soft answer turns away wrath.
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1: May the Lord be with you, give you a beautiful week, and may His words sustain you as you walk with Him in fellowship. May God really begin a powerful work in your life. May the Spirit of the Lord just really rest heavy upon you. 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May God make you effective in your witness for Him. May your life be like a light shining in a dark place, that others might be drawn to that light and find the source of the light, even Jesus. So God bless you and give you a rich week in fellowship with Him.
3: 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That's right here on the next edition of The Word for Today.

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1: With SRN News, I'm Jason Walker addressing the nation Thursday night. President Trump speaking of the cover-up by intelligence agencies surrounding the 2020 election.
2: President Trump says newly declassified intelligence shows U.S. agencies were aware of a Chinese effort to obtain voter data during the 2020 election cycle, but kept the information from the public.
3: U.S. spy agencies began learning about the compromise of voter registration files in 2020 when they discovered that tens of millions of voter data in 18 states have been bought, stolen, or hacked by China. Yet those responsible for sounding the alarm instead kept the information secret and hidden.
2: The president says those responsible should be held accountable. Willie Nelson, Washington.
1: We are learning more about the Pentagon's new test for members of the armed forces.
4: Defense Secretary Pete Hegseth announced Wednesday that he's rolling out a new screening program for testosterone deficiency among troops, calling it necessary to allow them to operate at their absolute best. The screenings will be conducted annually as part of service members' required medical screenings for those 30 and older. Troops under 30 can volunteer to be tested. In a social media post, XS said that receiving testosterone replacement therapy would be voluntary. Bernie Bennett, Washington.
1: Major League Baseball set to have its earliest opening day in history next year, March 24th. MLB says its 2027 season will start with a single game to be televised that night by Netflix. Teams have not been chosen. Baseball's labor contract expires December 1st, and management lockout is expected. United States imposing 25% tariffs on imports from Brazil after finding a range of what it deemed unfair trade practices. The order does exempt some goods, including coffee, beef, oranges, some oil and gas energy products, and aerospace parts. This is SRN News. A new snapshot of America's religious affiliations. Here's Michael Harrington.
5: It comes from the Pew Research Center, and it reveals that 40% of adults in this country identify as Protestant Christians. 21% are Catholics, and 9% belong to all other faith groups. The poll also finds that 28% of respondents are atheists, agnostics, or followers of no particular religion. That is the highest percentage Pew has ever reported for that group, which has been growing exponentially over the past 20 years. Michael Harrington reporting.
1: Younger American Jews care less about Israel than their parents and grandparents. That's the conclusion of a new APNORC poll, which reveals support for Israel is a key component of the religious identity of many Jewish adults, 45 and older. However, they say among younger Jews, well, support for Israel is just not as firm. This is SRN News. The Secretary of State headlining a critical meeting this week at the State Department involving leaders from more than 60 nations. Here's Laura Winters.
6: Secretary of State Marco Rubio says violent far-left political terrorism can no longer be denied. Rubio speaking at the opening of a State Department summit. He's urging leaders from 65 countries attending the meeting to treat the threat as a global counterterrorism priority.
7: For far too long, however, our counterterrorism doctrine has had a blind spot. A blind spot when it comes to extremist violence from the political left. Even today, the very idea that far-left terrorism could be a serious threat is treated as a right-wing fever dream, or worse, as a dangerous fascist conspiracy.
6: Laura Winters reporting.
1: Netflix says its second quarter profit grew thanks to new membership sign-ups, but the company's shares did decline sharply in after-hours trading.

0: 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Hilltop Christian Fellowship is located one block north of D&D in Naknek. Following the message, we will give you details of services at Hilltop Christian Fellowship. 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
1: Good morning. I invite you to turn in your Bibles to Luke chapter 14. Luke chapter 14, beginning with verse 25. Now great multitudes went with him and turned and said to them, "If anyone comes after me, does not hate his father and mother, wife and children, brothers and sisters, yes, and his own life also, he cannot be my disciple. Whoever does not bear his cross and come after me cannot be my disciple. For which of you, intending to build a tower, does not sit down first and count the cost, whether he has enough to finish it? Lest after he has laid the foundation and is not able to finish, all who see it begin to mock him, saying, 'This man began to build and was not able to finish.' Or what king going to make war against another king does not sit down first and consider whether he is able with 10,000 to meet him who comes against him with 20,000? Or else while the other is still a great way off, he sends a delegation and asks conditions of peace. So likewise, whoever of you does not forsake all that he has cannot be my disciple. Salt is good. But if the salt has lost its flavor, how shall it be seasoned? It is neither fit for the land nor for the dunghill, but men throw it out. He who has ears to hear, let him hear." Let's pray. Heavenly Father, we thank you for your word. And we pray as Jesus prayed, that you would sanctify us in truth, your word is truth. We ask you so work that in our hearts and lives, making us holy, setting us apart. We pray in Jesus' name. Amen. I made a slight tactical error. I wrote my notes with glasses on, which means that I can only read my notes with glasses on. So if I end up looking down an awful lot, you know why. Okay? All right. The question we're asking ourselves this morning is, what does it mean to be a disciple? As we look at this text, we're going to look at it in the context of this text here. This is not an exhaustive description of what it means to be a disciple. But Jesus threw these tidbits out regarding what does it mean to be a disciple. And as we think about this, it probably would be good for us to define what a disciple is and what that word means. I wrote down, as I was thinking about this, the word "an ongoing," and I want to emphasize that word, "ongoing learner," meaning that it's a process, and we'll talk a little bit more about that. I looked on Google, and Webster's Dictionary, according to Google, it was very similar to this definition here as well, a learner. As I thought about that, I thought about justification and sanctification, and I thought of that in the discipleship in those terms as well, and it really saw some similarities to that. That we are disciples, and yet we continue to be growing in our disciple, being disciples. The question we're asking here is, what does it mean to be a disciple? The text answers this question, but I don't think it really answers the question how to become
2: a disciple. Rather, it assumes that you already are. And that's really what Matthew chapter 28 describes as well, as it was read earlier there, regarding the Great Commission, where we are told to go and make disciples of all nations. And how are we to do that? By baptizing and by teaching. And it's that second half of discipleship making that we're going to focus in on in our text here this morning. Do you think about that? I wrote out all the verbs in the outline, and you can follow along in your bulletin there. I wrote all of the verbs with the ing, and if I'm remembering correctly, that means they're all participles, that part of speech, emphasizing a process. What does it mean to be a disciple? It's an ongoing process. So let's dive into the text. Let's take a look at what Jesus says it means to be a disciple. First of all, being a disciple means that we prioritize, or we are prioritizing our relationships. Notice what Jesus says here in the text. Now great multitudes went with him, and he turned to them and said, "If anyone comes to me and does not hate his father and mother, wife and children, brothers and sisters, yes, and his own life also, he cannot be my disciple." Do we think of that phrase there? If anyone comes to me and does not hate. If we think that we are to hate one another, we misunderstand what Jesus is saying here, don't we? Rather, it is a comparison and a contrast, really. Jesus is speaking in hyperbole. He does not mean to literally hate your father and mother. Scripture says elsewhere that we are to honor our father and our mother. And it doesn't mean that we hate those around us, but we are called to love one another, right? Love your neighbor as yourself. He's not calling us to hate ourselves, but to love ourselves as well. What is he talking about then? It's comparing our relationship with God. Our love to God ought to be so intense, if you will, that it pales in comparison. Could even be viewed as hatred. Opposite end of the spectrum. Love for others. He's not calling us to hate, but he's calling us to fervently prioritize and to love our God. Being a disciple means prioritizing relationships. Even says your own life also. We tend to be, don't we? Self-centered. Looking inward. And he's destroying that notion here as well. In a case we didn't really understand that, Jesus really drives home the point in the next verse, verse 27, where being as a disciple means dying to self. Verse 27 says, "And whoever does not bear his cross and come after me cannot be my disciple." Interesting choice of words there. There's several different, I shouldn't say several, there's a couple of different ways of looking at what does he mean by bearing our cross. One view is that he's talking about here that that there will be personal suffering as we walk this Christian life, and that certainly is the case. But I think it goes one step further than that. as we look at just the word cross. The word cross. What is the cross? The cross is a implementation of execution, isn't it? And what are we called to execute but our old nature? We read from Romans chapter 6 earlier. Phrases like this, where we've been united together in the likeness of his death, knowing this, that our old man was crucified with him, the body of sin might be done away with, that we should no longer be slaves to sin. Phrases like this, now if we died with Christ, for the death he died to sin once for all. Verse 11 of Romans chapter 6 says, likewise you also reckon yourselves to be dead to sin, but alive to God in Christ Jesus our Lord. Therefore do not let sin reign in your mortal bodies. Reckon or consider yourselves dead to sin. Crucify self. Whoever does not bear his cross and come after me. As I thought about that phrase too, come after him. Yes, we are following. We're following in his footsteps, are we not? Christ is our example in Hebrews chapter 12, where we're reminded of that, and we're exhorted in Hebrews chapter 12 to consider him who endured such hostility from sinners against himself. What hostilities? The one who for the joy that was set before him endured the cross, despising the shame. Christ is our example, and we are to die to ourselves. And that is it not an ongoing thing? So I thought about that. He says here that we are to reckon or consider that we are dead. So good for us to be reminded of that, because so often our old nature rears its ugly head. And we tend to do the things that we don't want to do. We need to remind our old nature that it is dead. That we are to consider it dead, so that sin would no longer reign in our mortal body, that we should obey in its lusts. Being a disciple means dying to self. Thirdly, this is not the last point. We've got three more after this, okay? That's 6 points. I'll go quick, though. Thirdly, being a disciple means counting the cost to finish well. Jesus gives this example here of building a tower. He says, for which of you, intending to build a tower, doesn't sit down first and count the cost, whether he has enough to finish it, lest he, after he has laid the foundation and is not able to finish, all who see it begin to mock him, saying, this man began to build and was not able to finish. Being a disciple means counting the cost to finish well. Thought about that phrase, counting the cost. There could be a whole sermon on this as well, but it's related to bearing the cross, isn't it? Jesus is really giving an example of what it means to bear the cross. As we build the tower The phrase that kind of stuck out to me is, lest after he has laid the foundation and is not able to finish. Started considering, what does he mean by laying the foundation? What is the foundation for us as believers? And as I thought about that, the foundation is really the foundation of Jesus Christ, is it not? If our foundation is something of our own doing, our own efforts and all of that sort of thing, the tower will never be finished. The foundation will never be finished because it continues to crumble. It is really becomes, doesn't it, the assurance of our salvation. What is our salvation based on? It's based upon the finished work of Jesus Christ on the cross. For you and for me, He is the rock. He is our foundation. Jesus even gives the example in the Gospels as well that the wise man built his house upon the rock. We had the opportunity to be at the AFLC annual conference, and it was a joy to worship together, to hear reports about what's going on in the AFLC ministries, and a real joy to hear from God's Word as well, to worship together in that way. One of the theme verses comes right out of Philippians. As I think about this statement, the next statement, and is not able to finish, this theme verse in Philippians 1 verse 6 says this: being confident of this very thing, that he who has begun a good work in you will complete it until the day of Christ Jesus. Counting the cost means looking to the builder, Jesus Christ, because he is the one who is able to finish that building. Jesus is described in the book of Hebrews as the author and the perfecter of our faith, the one who started the work, the one who will complete the work. But if our foundation is on our own efforts, our foundation and our trust is inward instead of upward, we have this statement: those who will begin to mock and say, this man began to build and was not able to finish. Being a disciple means counting the cost to finish well. Being a disciple also means strategizing. And as I wrestled through these two verses here, we see that Jesus describes a king going to war against another king, and what's that king to do? Is to sit down first and consider the size of the armies and so forth, to see if the battle can be won. And I thought it was so interesting the word consider is there, because it reminds me of what we had already talked about in the book of Hebrews. Consider him. Consider Christ.
3: Because Christ Jesus is the Lord of hosts. He is a great warrior.
2: We're reminded in the Gospels as well that Jesus says, in this world you will encounter many trials and tribulations and so forth, but take heart, I have overcome the world. It's a good reminder, isn't it? Consider him. Verse 32 says, if we don't, while the other one's still a great way off, says, you'll send out a delegation, ask for conditions of peace. And what happens in peace negotiations? There's compromise, isn't there? Being a disciple means strategizing, considering. Can I change that in the outline? Maybe
1: scratch out strategizing and put considering. I don't know. Being a disciple means forsaking all. Jesus concludes this section here and says, so likewise, whoever of you does not forsake all that he has cannot be my disciple. And here Jesus again is comparing the things that we have with God himself. Get rid of all that is hindering your relationship with him. And be filled up with something that ship with him. And be filled up.

0: Here, being a disciple means seasoning the world. Verse 34, salt is good, but if the salt has lost its flavor, how shall it be seasoned? It is neither fit for the land nor for the dunghill, but men throw it out. He who has ears to hear, let him hear. Salt is good, but if salt has lost its flavor, how shall it be seasoned? Being a disciple means seasoning the world. Thought about this earlier. I don't know if this is true or not, but can salt lose its flavor? I don't know. What does it become then? I guess, is it still salt? I don't know. What does he mean by this? To season things. Being a disciple means seasoning the world. What do we mean by that? It really is an outward focus, isn't it? It's a response to these things as we consider Christ and if we consider his example and so forth. It's a response that's motivated by love. And I want to stop for just a second and think about that statement. Motivated by love, not our love for other people, but God's love for us. The gospel that motivates us to influence the world, to season the world. And as I've considered this and thought about this, it's really a freeing thing too. This seasoning looks different for different people because we're different. We all have different giftings. We all have different callings. God loves variety. There's no two of you out there. We minister in different ways and there's not any one way that we evangelize. There's good teaching and good methods out there to help us, tools and resources that are out there, but really it ends up being different for each one of us as God gives us opportunities.
1: I'm not Pastor Long. I don't know if you knew that. But we minister in different ways.
0: Ministry for me has taken the forms of sharing Christ, as flying on across country with an individual from Washington up to Alaska. The opportunities to share in the cockpit of an airplane. It's different for each one of us. We have different giftings, unique giftings. But all these giftings, all these callings are used to love our neighbor as ourself. And in so doing, using those giftings, we point others to Jesus. What does it mean to be a disciple? It means to follow Jesus, to learn from Jesus
1: by prioritizing relationships, dying to self, counting the cost to finish well, strategizing or considering,
0: forsaking all, and our response of seasoning the world for Christ. Let's pray. Father, we do thank you again for your word and the truth that it reveals to us as you reveal to us what it means to be a disciple. May we be faithful in the callings and giftings that you've called each one of us to the end that many would hear your good news to the nations. We pray these things in Jesus' name. Amen.
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Coming out of that song, here's a verse to hold on to. Psalm 62, verse 6 says, "Truly He, God, is my rock and my salvation."

my name is Maggie. You're listening to KKN Radio, the voice of Bristol Bay. Thanks for letting us be a part of your day. Ephesians 2, 8 through 10 reminds us, "For by grace you have been saved through faith, and that not of yourselves. It is a gift of God, not as a result of works, so that no one may boast. For we are his workmanship, created in Christ Jesus for good works, which God prepared beforehand, so that we could walk in them."

0: 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As we go about this year, here's a comforting reminder. 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
1: That means whatever yesterday held, mistakes, worries, or regrets, you don't have to carry them into today. 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Thanks for making us part of your day. Here's our next song.

0: This is KKNACNIC, KKD Dillingham, KIGI Igiagig, K275AW Manicotic, K280FE Egigik, the voice of Bristol Bay, now streaming online at KKN.org.
1: The best of land views and Jason Blackout, President Trump addressing the nation in prime time Thursday night, talking about the role that China played in the 2020 elections.
2: Over a period of years, starting during the 2020 election cycle, the People's Republic of China carried out what is believed to be the largest compromise of election data in history, resulting in China's illicit acquisition of 220 million U.S. voter files. That information includes names, addresses, phone numbers, political party preferences, and other sensitive data.
1: Continued major flooding in the Lone Star State. Hundreds of people have been rescued. National Weather Service says a deadly flood wave churned down the Guadalupe River. Governor Greg Abbott.
3: Our primary focus right now and throughout the remainder of this torrential rain is saving lives. To achieve that goal, I've already issued a disaster declaration for 59 counties across the state.
1: Federal government bringing back a policy raising concerns for immigrants.
4: The Trump administration is moving to deny green cards to immigrants who use public benefits like food stamps, housing vouchers, or Medicaid. The policy revives a rule that applicants have to show they wouldn't be, quote, public charges, i.e. a burden to taxpayers. It was implemented during President Trump's first term, but reversed under President Biden. A post by U.S. Citizenship and Immigration Services says that under President Trump, the agency is restoring the basic principle that immigrants must be able to support themselves. Immigrant advocates and public health groups have criticized the rule, saying it will have a chilling effect on the health and safety of legal immigrants and the children of mixed-status families.
1: FDA approving first-of-its-kind pill that can reduce cholesterol. It is called Litfendra, and it's made by Merck. This is SRN News. A lot of Americans today turn to the Holy Bible in times of trouble. Here's correspondent Michael Harrington.
5: Folks who are going through a divorce, suffering from an illness, or dealing with the death of a loved one are more likely than those who are not to say they are reading the Bible. That's the finding of a new poll from the American Bible Institute, which also reveals that getting fired or being a victim of a natural disaster makes people more likely to open the Bible. As Romans 15:4 says, through the encouragement of the Scripture, we might have hope. Michael Harrington report.
1: Some pro-abortion groups want to see state laws that go further than Roe v. Wade did and lift all restrictions on abortion right up to the moment of birth. National Abortion Federation, an organization of abortion providers, says it is opposed to rigid legal cutoffs that ban and or restrict abortion care at viability or arbitrary gestational lines. This is SRN News. Economic correspondent Alex Vega takes a look at the latest mortgage rates.
6: Mortgage buyer Freddie Mac says the average rate on a 30-year mortgage rose this week to 6.55%. That's the highest level in nearly a year. Mortgage rates have been hovering around 6.5% for several weeks and mostly trending higher for months. Higher oil prices due to the war with Iran have raised expectations for hotter inflation, pushing up the long-term bond yields that influence mortgage rates. The trend has weighed on home sales this year. I'm Alex Vega.
1: Commerce Department says consumers slowed their spending in June from May, but excluding business at the gas pump, shoppers did show some resilience despite some economic uncertainty as they bought cars and took advantage of summer sales events. All in all, the retail sales rose 0.2% in June. More details at srnnews.com.
0: Hi there, I'm Maggie Johnson. Thanks for listening to today's Wisdom Moment. When I was growing up, one of my favorite things was family devotions. Every day we would read a proverb and hear what God had to say to us. If you're like me, you've maybe struggled in knowing what to read for your personal devotional time. I found that the book of Proverbs is a good choice. It's split up into 31 chapters, perfect for each day of the month. Now my prayer is that as we read a proverb together each day, that your heart and your mind will be open to hear what God wants to tell you today. Let's get started. Proverbs chapter 16. The plans of the heart belong to a person, but the answer of the tongue is from the Lord. All the ways of a person are clean in his own sight, but the Lord examines the motives. Commit your work to the Lord, and your plans will be established. The Lord has made everything for its own purpose, even the wicked who obey evil. Everyone who is proud in heart is an abomination to the Lord. Be assured he will not go unpunished. By mercy and truth, atonement is made for wrongdoing, and by the fear of the Lord, one keeps away from evil. When a person's ways are pleasing to the Lord, he causes even his enemies to make peace with him. Better is a little with righteousness than great income with injustice. The mind of the person plans his way, but the Lord directs his step. A divine verdict is on the lips of the king. His mouth should not err in judgment. A just balance and scales belong to the Lord. All the weights of the bag are his concern. It is an abomination for kings to commit wicked acts, because a throne is established on righteousness. Righteous lips are the delight of kings, and one who speaks right is loved. The fury of a king is like messengers of death, but a wise person will appease it. And the light of a king's face is life, and his favor is like a cloud with the spring rain. How much better it is to get wisdom than gold, and to get understanding is to be chosen above silver. The highway of the upright is to turn away from evil. One who watches his way protects his life. Pride goes before destruction, and a haughty spirit before stumbling. It is better to be humble in spirit with the needy than to divide the spoils with the proud.
4: One who pays attention to the word will find good, and blessed is one who trusts in the word. The wise in heart will be called understanding, and sweetness of speech increases persuasiveness.
0: Understanding is a fountain of life to those who have it, but the discipline of fools is foolishness. The heart of the wise instructs his mouth and adds persuasiveness to his lips. Pleasant words are a honeycomb, sweet to the soul and healing to the bones. There is a way which seems right to a person, but its end is the way of death. A worker's appetite works for him, for his hunger urges him on. A worthless person digs up evil, while his words are like scorching fire. A perverse person spreads strife, and a slanderer separates close friends. A person of violence entices his neighbor, and leads him in a way that is not good. He who winks his eye does so to devise perverse things. He who compresses his lips brings evil to pass. A gray head is a crown of glory. It is found in the way of righteousness. One who is slow to anger is better than the mighty, and one who rules his spirit than one who captures a city. The lot is cast into the lap, but its every decision is from the Lord. Proverbs chapter 16.
4: Thanks for joining me for today's wisdom moment. In 2 Timothy 3, we are reminded that all scripture is God-breathed and useful for teaching, correcting, and training us in righteousness.
0: My prayer is that these daily moments in God's Word will equip you for every good work He has planned for you. Join us tomorrow as we continue our journey through Proverbs.

Here's what God told Joshua before he led the people of Israel into the promised land. Have I not commanded you? Be strong and courageous. Do not be frightened and do not be dismayed, for the Lord your God is with you wherever you go. Words that were applicable then and words that are applicable to our life right now.

Thanks for making KACAN a part of your day. My name is Maggie. Faith isn't always about making big leaps. It's about taking small, faithful steps. Hebrews reminds us that faith is trusting God even when we can't see the outcome. If you're taking small steps today, they matter. Here's our next song.

Now to him who is able to do far more abundantly than all that we ask or think, according to the power at work within us, to him be glory in the church and in Christ Jesus throughout all generations, forever

When I was younger, I used to wake up every night from bad dreams. Dreams of sharks and snakes absolutely terrified me. The fear of sharks has faded, but snakes definitely still there. Bad dreams have stopped years ago, thankfully. But during that time, my mom gave me several scriptures to read through whenever a bad dream woke me up. Psalm 27 became a fast favorite and remains a scripture that I turn to today in times when I feel scared or uncertain of the future. I hope that wherever you are today, whatever circumstances you find yourself in, that these words will bring you comfort, peace, and courage. The Lord is my light and my salvation. Whom shall I fear? The Lord is the defense of my life. Whom shall I dread? When evildoers came upon me to devour my flesh, my adversaries and my enemies, they stumbled and fell. Though a host encamp against me, my heart will not fear. Though war arise against me, in spite of this, I shall be confident. One thing I have asked from the Lord that I shall seek, that I may dwell in the house of the Lord all the days of my life, to behold the beauty of the Lord, and to meditate in his temple. For in the day of trouble he will conceal me in his tabernacle. In the secret place of his tent he will hide me. He will lift me up on a rock, and now my head will be lifted up above my enemies around me. And I will offer in his tent sacrifices with shouts of joy. I will sing, yes, I will sing praises to the Lord. Hear, O Lord, when I cry with my voice, and be gracious to me, and answer me. When you said, "Seek my face," my heart said to you, "Your face, O Lord, I shall seek." Do not hide your face from me. Do not turn your servant away in anger. You have been my help. Do not abandon me nor forsake me, O God of my salvation. For my father and my mother have forsaken me, but the Lord will take me up. Teach me your way, O Lord, and lead me in a level path because of my foes. Do not deliver me over to the desires of my adversaries, for false witnesses have risen against me, and such as breathe out violence. I would have despaired unless I had believed that I would see the goodness of the Lord in the land of the living. Wait for the Lord. Be strong and let your heart take courage. Yes, wait for the Lord.

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0: From the Hope Center in Plano, Texas, this is Hope in the Night, a live late-night radio program offering biblical hope and practical help. This program has been on the air for over 30 years, and it's a ministry of hope for the heart. Now, I'm Tom Petrosky, and I'm here with author and speaker June Hunt. June, people who are listeners to our program for any length of time have an understanding that you've shared before that you lived in a home that had adultery in it. And the question tonight is, why is adultery so deceptive? How does it go sometimes unnoticed or even unjudged, or people just don't think there's anything wrong with it? It's kind of just accepted sometimes. Why is that?
1: You know, I remember when we were initially doing all these different topics, basically 100 topics, and adultery was one. And I remember being in the studio, and I had a friend, meaning I wasn't doing radio at the moment. But I thought, okay, let's deal with all these different kinds of questions. Like you just said, adultery, so deceptive. And so it was not hard to rattle off a number of things. And later some people said, okay, what book did you get this from? And I looked at them. I said, I didn't get it from a book. And they said, well, you had to have, you couldn't just come up with this. I said, I grew up in an adulterous home where my dad had three families going on at the same time. And they said, whoa, you know, it's like, so it is easy for me to understand. So I had a list of 10 things for this and this and this. So, and one of them is, why is adultery so deceptive? It's because first it skews objectivity. Those involved, feels good physically. Number three, it numbs emotional pain. It gives an illusion of being loved, even if it's hurting other people. It makes both parties feel desirable. It gives a false sense of significance. It provides a temporary sense of security. Adultery gives a false feeling of belonging, of connecting. Now, it doesn't last, but it diverts attention away from other problems, family problems or marital problems. And it can be wielded as a weapon to punish the resented spouse. So it's like, well, if you're this way, then I'll just go to somebody else. So adultery deceptively promises freedom, but leads to bondage. Only truth is liberated. Jesus said, you will know the truth, and the truth will set you free. So the people who are living in that state of adultery,

0: they're not free. Now, they are in our United States. You're free to make your own choices. But I think there's another major area that I remember. I've made another list of 10 points. Why are people so drawn into adultery? And the response is almost always these answers. I focused on what I thought would meet my needs. I blamed my marriage partner for my problems. I rationalized, well, God understands my situation. I failed to look at the lifelong consequences. I assumed my mate would never change. I believed it would make me happy. I opened the door of compromise. I thought I would never get caught. I hardened my heart. And the last is, I was lured by lust. Now, the Bible actually refers to those whose boundaries have been blurred by unrestrained sensuality. And you see in Ephesians 4, having lost all sensitivity, they have given themselves over to sensuality so as to indulge in every kind of impurity. And they are full of greed. Pretty strong words in Ephesians 4:19. Now, people can change. Some people refuse to change. And if we had time, I would give the impetus for change. But right now, I'll just hold to this. My heart, it always goes out to those who are victims of this.
1: Do you ever struggle to believe that God loves you, that He accepts you, forgives you, and sees you as His precious, beloved child? So many people have a distorted picture of God, that He is distant, disappointed, or doesn't care about what's going on in our lives. The truth is, God cares about you more than you know. We want to encourage you to check out June Hunt's popular devotional, Seeing Yourself Through God's Eyes. 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

0: 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We have a new caller tonight on Hope in the Night, so let's get to the conversation with Elizabeth.
1: Hi, Elizabeth.
2: Hi.
1: Welcome to Hope.
2: Thank you so much.
1: How can we help you, my friend?
2: Well, I first want to start out, I think this is just a segue into why I'm calling you. I work in ministry. And I had a lady contact me. She was having some problems with anger. And I sat there for a moment and I thought, oh, I'm going to pull down my counseling through your Bible handbook.
1: Oh, my goodness.
2: And I love your books and your materials. And
1: you.
2: So I looked through that and it was just like opening up an old friend. And so I thought, you know, I'm going to look in my book, How to Deal with Difficult Relationships, and just kind of look through that a little bit, because I have been struggling over a very long time with a relationship. And so I looked in there and I was looking at codependency. And there was one sentence that led me to you, and it says, true love in its highest form seeks the very best for another person. And I thought, you know, I would love to talk to Gene Hunt myself. And I thought, I wasn't really thinking, but I went to the website and I went, oh my goodness, Hope in the Night, or, you know, and I thought about that and I thought, I'm just going to put in my story. And so here we are.
1: Wow.
2: But so I appreciate your materials and, but my husband and I, we've been married for 41 years. And 4 years ago, we entered our third separation of our marriage.
1: Wow.
2: The first, yeah, it's a long time. But it's the first separation started 20 years ago, the first 21 years of our marriage. I did not know, but were filled with infidelities. Because of his job and the way he traveled, and just he lived a double life.
1: Yes.
2: And so I was busy with kids, you know, and I just didn't know. I think deep down I knew inside. But what I did know, and what was, I would say, even worse than that, was emotional abuse. And when I discovered the infidelities, which was all at once, it was a very traumatic experience. My first thought was, oh my goodness, this other part is over. And I felt the biggest relief. It was like a weight had lifted off of me.
1: What do you mean this part is over? What does that mean?
2: That, just talking about the emotional abuse, that is what I told my husband, is I never knew about the affairs, but what I can tell you I have suffered with was the emotional abuse, and it was very hard. So,
1: yes.
2: And you know, I'm a Christian, and so I, at that point, I just said, when I found everything out, I said, God, what I want is a divorce, because I didn't see any way that could work out, because of everything that I found out. I said, but you can heal my marriage if you want to. And so I left that door open, and I did not proceed with the divorce. And things were better for a while. But, and we did go to counseling, and I dove into that. I loved it. I just started seeking the Lord, and that drew me really close to him. I actually ended up in seminary just because I wanted to know more about him. And led me into ministry and just really opened up my life. He really blessed me so much through that trial. But unfortunately, I don't think my husband, his heart was open. I think he maybe checked the boxes, but he did not experience a true healing. And therefore, that led to another separation.
1: So he did not change from the pattern of the affairs. Is that right?
2: Well, now, so I don't have any evidence of that. You know, but what happened was he was taking jobs like away for a long time. He, you know, would deny any type of infidelity or unfaithfulness. But what I saw come back in full force was the emotional abuse.
1: Okay.
2: And so...
1: Help me paint the picture for me of what that looked like, the emotional abuse.
2: So what I experienced was just a harshness, a mean spirit, controlling, manipulating behavior, mocking, but followed by acting like nothing happened and being very nice. And so what happened to me in that relationship was I felt like I was living in two different realities, and that makes you feel so crazy. And I would even like write down the instances of emotional abuse that happened.
1: Yes.
2: And, you know, I told him, and he said, well, you're writing that down because you don't forgive me. And I said, no, I forgive you. The reason I was writing it down, and when I say I forgive you, I did that the best I could. Mm-hmm. But the reason I was writing it down is because I would look at it and go, this really happened. This really happened. And because when you get back into the other reality, which could be months of everything is fine, and then you're going, wait, like, this is crazy. Because there would be, it wouldn't be months that there wouldn't be any instances, but any big instances. So does that make sense?
1: Yes, yes. Almost gaslighting.
2: Yes. Yes, and I was diagnosed with OCD, and I think that I discovered, and I did a lot of counseling, a lot of family of origin and all of that, but I just had a root of fear and was driven by fear, perfectionism. You know, I would just try to do better, and then he did blame me. You know, I think the first thing he said to me when we found out, or when I found out, and of course, we have our oldest daughter found out too, which was hard because she was 16 years old. And he said, you know, this is all your fault.
1: Oh.
2: And so that I knew that wasn't true, but there is an underlying blame that you, I mean, that I experienced.
1: So really, no true accountability for his harshness, meanness, mocking. You know, when you said mocking, I thought, oh, that is so hard.
2: Yes.
1: It's belittling.
2: Yes.
1: And a lot of people, they know about verbal abuse, but they don't know about emotional abuse. In fact, we have material on verbal and emotional abuse.
2: Yes.
1: And
2: yes.
1: I remember when I would do interviews, the interviewer always would say, could you explain what does that mean, emotional abuse? And it was really interesting because I would... they would really want to go there because they kind of knew what verbal abuse was. And yet, like when you said mocking, just, and meanness, that's emotional. And yet then what you said was then all of a sudden he'd appear to be fine. In other words,
2: yes,
1: there'd be a change. But, so did, I mean, when it's emotional abuse, usually there are several things. It's not just one act that's repeated over and over. Did you feel you were getting a handle on that? I know you said you were in counseling, and sometimes people who are genuine victims of this, it's hard for them to see the reality because many times they're accepting the blame. They accept blame.
2: Yes.
1: And that's
2: because I think
1: typical.
2: That I know, and I think that, you know, you have to look at yourself, and I can only do what I can do. So I, you know, would be like, okay, well, let me work on myself. I can't change him, but I can change myself, and I can work on myself. And so I think that, you know, I think there are just normal problems in marriage, you know, that we all experience. But
1: sure.
2: I think that these problems were at a different level, and there was nothing I could do to change that. And actually what helped were the separations. That was the best thing for my well-being and mental clarity.
1: Yes, because then you're not in the midst of all of the emotional impact. You have time to evaluate what is true, what is real. And, you know, it's interesting. By the way, I like you. you're very endearing.
2: Thank you.
1: The Bible says, a crushed spirit, who can bear?
2: Yes.
1: Proverbs 18:14. And I think the problem is, in part, it doesn't mean that it has to be the physical abuse. Sometimes things are said and done and it can catch you off guard.
2: Yeah.
1: And it's a kind of, it could be called psychological mistreatment. But, the truth is there's an impact, and Proverbs 13 explains it. Hope deferred makes the heart sick.
2: Yes.
1: And so therefore you literally need to see what is reality and what is the responsibility. You can't make a person change, but there are changes that you can affect that can make a change. We'll be back in a few moments.
0: Thanks for listening to Hope in the Night with June Hunt. Sometimes it's hard to stay anchored in God's Word. 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
3: Dr. Eric Scalise here, president of Hope for the Heart. 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It could be late night phone calls and hard conversations, moments that looks like there's no answers, and yet there you are. So ministry can be deeply meaningful, but it can also drain you emotionally and in many other ways. That's why we created the Hope Together Conference, to pour into people just like you. 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Maybe you're a pastor, counselor,

0: Welcome back to Hope in the Night. 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And if you'd like to get in touch with our support team, another popular Keys for Living book that June's going to be talking through is our Emotional Abuse Keys for Living, so that our support team can help you with that as well. 1-800-488-HOPE. Let's continue our call now with June and Elizabeth.
1: Well, sweetheart, you mentioned that you have a daughter, 16. Is that right?
2: Well, she was 16 at the time.
1: At the time.
2: That she found out about everything, which was very, very hard. And so that brought in another arm of the problem, you know, a big one.
1: She found out that when she found out about this at the time, right?
2: Yes. Yes. So. And so she experienced the emotional abuse too. And we have, you know, other kids, but they were younger. So they, you know, experienced it, but not in the same way that she did.
1: Mm-hmm. So how is she toward you at this time?
2: So we have a good relationship. It has been, hard sometimes because she had always believed that we should have gotten divorced. And she said, she would always say, you don't see, he hasn't changed. And she, you know, because of her pain, made some bad decisions and has, you know, suffered with depression and different things. And so that's been really hard, and she has cut him off a couple of times. So just navigating all that has been difficult. Right now, everything is, I would say, we all are getting along and keeping good boundaries right now. And I think that'll get into, you know, part of what I was wanting to ask you.
1: Well, I just know my mom was a part of my dad's third family, meaning when they were not married. And so, and you know, but there was no vice that she had. It's just, it was really, I couldn't imagine how she could have gotten in this and yet, you know, I realized her father died when she was 3 and he was 28. My dad was 28 years older. And I think he was a father figure. And I, you know, but the point is, I was very endeared to my mom to try to protect her every way I could. I just wondered if you had that tender, relationship with your daughter.
2: Yes, and that is, I think that is what her biggest thing is she just has always said, you know, I want you to be happy. You don't see, you know, what I see. So.
1: Well, okay. Well, I'm hearing you. I have emotional responses just because of what I experienced. But, you know, one thing I periodically say is now is not forever. And that can mean, you know, it's like allowing the Lord to guide for whatever is right in His sight.
2: Yeah.
1: And that. And I know that you have choices. You have biblical choices

0: Where would you want to go? Because you know where you're, what you're wanting to ask or what you're wanting us to talk about.
1: Yes, and so you just said it. So one thing that brings me such comfort is, you know, God's promises and His Word. And in this situation, which we are now in, like I said, the third separation, and this third separation is now at 4 years. And one thing is every time we've been separated, He has greatly modified His behavior. And so His behavior has gotten better, but the root has never been addressed. I've never heard any insight. You know, we're not, it's just, there's just a wall there. And He, you know, we have gone to counseling, but there's not any, He's not vulnerable and He doesn't talk about it. It's just, it's very hard. So, but what you were saying about God's way is right. One thing that brings me comfort is He guides me in paths of righteousness for His name's sake. And that has been my prayer. I've been like, Lord, you know, this is going on. Right now, we are, we've talked, like our choices are, we are separated forever. And, you know, He says, I believe divorce is wrong. And so there's just something inside of me that's like, this just doesn't seem right. And I don't have an answer of what is right. But one thing that I think about is, which is bothers me, is that like the community that I'm in, because we are in, we go to separate churches, we're in separate communities, they know what I'm going through. His community does not. Very, very few people in His community, which are lifelong friends of ours together, they don't even know we're separated. Because we have two residences, that we own two residences.
0: Okay.
1: So they don't know. So I'm thinking, that doesn't feel right. And I think what my struggle is, and I'm seeking God's heart on this, am I enabling Him to stay stuck? Or is He using our marriage as a cover? You know, I don't know, but that just exhausts me. And then I've even asked myself, am I using our marriage as a cover? Because that would bring, you know, shame and fear. Because, like I said, my community knows, but not like His, you know, His community, if that makes sense to you.
0: Yes. So does he act content to stay separated?
1: Oh, yeah.
0: Okay.
1: Now, he would love for everything just to be okay and us to be okay. It's fine, because one of our separations was that way. We really didn't dive into what was wrong. And so he just has even made the comment, I'm just kind of waiting for that moment where you're going to say, let's just go ahead and make this work. And I said, you know, that's not going to happen, because I know the behavior will come back. It's
0: because his lifestyle, there's been a lifestyle of periodic adultery. Is that what you're saying?
1: Well, I mean, I don't know. But he doesn't have any accountability. But he is also, since this last separation, he has had several physical things, very interesting physical things happen to him. And
0: like what?
1: So,
0: like what?
1: Heart problems, like, you know, an accident, I mean, just things that have, strange things that have happened where I'm just like, oh, Lord, you know, what's going on?
0: Mm-hmm.
1: Some major health crises.
0: Okay, so what I'm hearing is you don't have peace about just getting back together again, because this is like a pattern multiple times.
1: Right.
0: And and there's not accountability. He's not, there's not been a true repentance.
1: Right.
0: Is that correct?
1: Okay. That is what I believe. I don't, you know, there's not, we've not talked about anything. There's not been an understanding on his part. Like, he's never told me, oh, I understand what I've done. And even to go back in his childhood, which I understand that if he did that, he would probably experience a lot of freedom. But he mm-hmm. says, I think it would kill me to do that. So he doesn't want to. And I know that if somebody doesn't want to do counseling or do that, that it's just, it's not going to happen.
0: Well, did you go to someone who prioritizes marriage relationships? There's different kinds of counseling, and I'm talking about Christian, you know, exclusively authentic Christian counseling with those who prioritize marriage relationships.
1: Yes, we have. He just does not want to open up. There's just a wall.
0: Okay, and so he will not face reality of for himself of his culpability.
1: Right. Mm. Right. And he doesn't do well with any type of confrontation. Like, if anyone asks him, like, we've had counselors ask him hard questions, and he does not do well with that at all and doesn't want to go back.
0: Well, he can choose to stay stuck, mm-hmm. but then there are choices that you have by virtue of what the Bible says, even though he doesn't admit certain things when you, meaning, he doesn't want to hear about the biblical consequences, and that means when a person, if you look at what the scripture says, if there is infidelity, you know, that can lead, that gives permission, not a demand, but permission for divorce.
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0: Welcome back to Hope in the Ninth. 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So let's finish up this call with June and Elizabeth.
1: Well, Elizabeth, I'm thinking about one particular scripture from Proverbs, and of course you know the book of Proverbs is the book on wisdom. And yes, it seems that the person that you've been married to would, Proverbs 28:13 says, whoever conceals their sins does not prosper. Mm-hmm. But the one who confesses them and renounces them finds mercy. He needs to, I mean, down the road, it wouldn't hurt for you to, if you're led by God, to literally give that scripture to him, as you might be thinking about the future, because that's what I'm hearing. I'm hearing you're trying to figure out, what do I do now? And, what's interesting that you've said, and this doesn't surprise me, it's like when there's a separation, after that, then there, it's like there, things get better.
2: Yes.
1: And part of that is, there's not the attention toward, there's not the bonding with the positive sexual relationship, because the bonding in marriage is very special, but it's intended for one mate. And so I hear if there's no truly, as the scripture says, whoever conceals their sin, well, he doesn't want to be open. He doesn't see the need for himself. He just thinks he can be okay. Mm-hmm. By the way, is there anyone in your lives, that, for the two of you, that he respects, really, really respects? And because sometimes the Bible talks about a mediator.
2: Mm-hmm.
1: And there could be somebody possibly really wise that could have impact, if as long as it's someone that he respects, he values the relationship. Is there, whether it's a family member, somebody in ministry or whoever, but is there that wise person that literally could be a part of the solution?
2: Maybe. I've thought about that before. I don't think he would be open to anyone else knowing the situation, that if he respected them, because I think that would go right to the heart of what he doesn't want to do.
1: Mm-hmm.
2: He doesn't want people to know what, you know, is going on. And so I don't think he would want anyone new to come into the picture. But that is a thought.
1: Well, it doesn't sound like things are working right now. So mm-hmm. they may be working for him, but
2: right.
1: The very thing he needs is truth. But someone who cares about him, and even if he gets upset with it, if this is of the Lord, you're doing it because it will only benefit him. Mm-hmm. If he is willing to, as the scripture says, confess and renounce, the sins that he's committing. So he's not going to initiate it, but, if you think about it, I have an idea that you have several children, and there are times when they need medicine and they don't want to take it, or they need, mm-hmm. Something that can sting at the moment or be uncomfortable, but you give that medicine to a child, whether it's a grown child or not. You do it for their benefit, and I hear that you have really done a lot of work in terms of trying to determine what does God say, what is right, what part can, you're not going to have a meaningful relationship if there is not the renouncing, the confessing of sin on his part and renouncing it, and then the Lord would meet him at his point of need. But if he just stays closed, I mean, at least this is where a mentor at times can literally bridge the gap. And when it's done out of care and concern, the advantage of having somebody that he knows is, after the initial reality is made evident, that person would, because I said it would be somebody who cares about him and that he respects. So that sometimes and the Bible speaks about at times there can be a mediator. So what do you think about that?
2: I think if it were the right person, that that might work. I think in the past, when we've the last person that we went to for counseling, it's a man that he respects, but when it came to, us talking about emotional abuse, or like if we were going to work this out, he just said that I may have been a bit harsh, but that is from being in the military. It's more of that, it was just a denial. And so that's where I just, he's never, taking responsibility for it. And so that's the part that's really hard, that we have been to several people. And like I said, maybe if it were the right person, right, then, that might make a difference.
1: Am I correct in thinking that he needs a changed life through Christ?
2: Yes. He professes Christ, but I just don't see the fruits of that. So he, goes to church, but I don't see it. We don't he doesn't ever talk about the word or what God's doing. It just, I just wish he knew about God's grace and mercy for himself. Not that he knows the language, but I wish he knew that.
1: Well, if you'll notice in the Sermon on the Mount in Matthew 7:21, there are three verses. Not everyone who says to me, Lord, Lord, will enter the kingdom of heaven. Now, this is Jesus speaking. But only he who does the will of my Father who is in heaven. Many will say to me, Lord, Lord, did we not prophesy in your name and in your name drive out demons and perform many miracles? You know, these are extraordinary acts. Well, then verse 23, then I will tell them plainly, I never knew you. Away from me, you evildoers. The point is, he knows that people could call him Lord, but it's more like a title. Lord means master, ruler, owner, and it's not giving him ownership of his life.
2: Yes.
1: And therefore, we're talking about even his eternal destiny.
2: Yeah.
1: But if he's an authentic Christian, the Bible says that you have a changed life. Anyone who's in Christ has is a new creation. Old things pass away. All things become new. But you're not seeing that change. So I would not assume that he's an authentic. I don't hear that he has experienced authentic Christianity, but he's exposed. But there's a point. The word Lord means master, ruler, owner, giving the Lord ownership of our lives. I think that's his greatest need, and it may be that with a mediator that, again, he respects, that could be a way to move forward, or if he just stiff arms everyone, that's his choice. But then that means then you have other choices to make too. But I think, do you see what I mean? That at least you could try this first.
2: Yes, yes, yes, I do. And thank you. That's a good word.
1: In fact, since he does seem to know some of the Bible, you could point out that scripture, Matthew 7:21-23. You could even say, you know, let me just ask, I just want to know, what do you think about this scripture? And see what he says. Now, it may be instead the mediator would do that. But it certainly could be you. And that's an option that you have. And, oh, Heavenly Father, I just pray you'll pour your wisdom into this precious woman.
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1: With SRN News, I'm Jason Walker. President Trump unveiling big news in a primetime address last night, focusing on election security and foreign interference. But the centerpiece of the address, his announcement that the administration is declassifying a large collection of documents. They're related to election security and Chinese interference. In addition, the president says the United States voting machines and election infrastructure remain vulnerable to cyber attacks by China, Russia, Iran, and North Korea. Authorities say a bird strike may be responsible for the downing of that New York helicopter last year.
2: The National Transportation Safety Board says evidence and witness reports suggest that a sightseeing helicopter that crashed into the Hudson River last year struck several birds before plummeting into the river, killing a Siemens business CEO from Spain, his family, and the pilot. The helicopter took off from a downtown heliport, flying north along the Manhattan skyline before heading towards the Statue of Liberty. Less than 18 minutes into the flight, parts of the aircraft were seen tumbling into the water. I'm Lisa Dwyer.
1: The White House says President Trump's teleprompter operator Gabriel Perez is now on unpaid leave after reports that he allegedly used inside knowledge to make bets about the president's speeches. White House Press Secretary Caroline Levitt.
3: Obviously, I'm aware of the report. The president is too. I spoke with him about it. He believes it's deeply unfortunate and frankly a disgrace. And the individual that was cited in that report is complying with the CFTC.
1: And other than that, the White House has said very little. This is SRN News.
4: Foundations of Freedom, a look at America's founding principles and the leaders who shaped our nation.
5: Most Americans think of Abraham Lincoln and they think of the Civil War or the Emancipation. But in 1862, he signed another hugely significant piece of legislation, the Homestead Act. It offered eligible Americans up to 160 acres of land, not as a prize for the powerful, but as an opportunity for ordinary families willing to live on it, work it, and build something lasting. Why did it matter? Because Lincoln understood that freedom was not merely the absence of tyranny. Rather, freedom required responsibility, labor, stewardship, and moral courage. A free people must be given room to build, but they also must be willing to cultivate what they have been given. That still matters today. Liberty without responsibility decays. Opportunity without character collapses. Lincoln's lesson is clear. A nation stays free when its people remain willing to work, build, and steward freedom under God.
1: Secretary of State Marco Rubio speaking out. He says violent far-left political terrorism, quote, can no longer be denied, as he urges more than five dozen countries gathered in Washington to deal with the threat of a global counterterrorism priority. We'll hear more on the story from correspondent Bernie Bennett.
6: Speaking at the opening of a State Department ministerial attended by roughly 65 foreign delegations, Rubio said governments had spent too long overlooking what he described as a resurgence of transnational far-left extremist violence and called for greater international cooperation to counter it. Rubio described radical leftism as a, quote, poisonous resentment cloaked in the language of equality and justice. Rubio said the Trump administration is rebuilding the U.S. counterterrorism strategy around what it views as an increasingly transnational threat. Bernie Bennett in Washington.
1: And more details at srnnews.com.
7: The following episode was recorded live at a WVCY rally at the Waukesha County Expo Center in Waukesha, Wisconsin, on March 14, 2026. How do you do? One of America's best-known writers, Louisa May Alcott, wrote, "Strong convictions precede great actions." The man in our story spent many bitter years drinking his life away, simply longing for his circumstances to change. Yet he would come to find it was heavenly convictions that gave him strength beyond measure when his heart, his mind, his very life were unshackled.

0: How could you?
1: You want me to cast my mom and sister on the street?
0: How could you?
1: They have no place else. Miles, the new house is big enough. Can you please not drink?
0: You didn't even ask me.
1: And why do you think that is?
0: I don't know. It's my house, too.
1: Because you'll whine and complain about my family, that's why.
0: We lived with them the last 2 years.
1: You didn't complain before about sharing expenses.
0: You're blowing our chance of being on our own for once.
1: Well, I appreciate having my mom and sister around. They help with the baby.
0: I can't hear anymore.
1: At least they help.
0: Listen, you need to choose.
1: What?
0: Them or me.
1: You can't be serious.
0: Them or me.
2: 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The homeless have many faces, old and weary, young and fearful, and a city in great debt feeds downheartedness. Here at Pacific Garden Mission, we are thankful for friends who care and send financial gifts so that hundreds of homeless people have shelter. They eat nourishing meals, receive fresh clothing, and sleep in a clean, safe bunk. Classes and counseling prepare them to go back into the world able to care for themselves and others. How? Through life transformation, a new heart, and a new purpose. And that's what this program is all about. Now for broadcast around the earth, here is episode number 3934 in the series Unshackled, the program that makes you face yourself and think. The man in our story grasped at every strand of hope. But would he find one strong enough? You'll find out in this true story of Miles Koberstein, right now on Unshackled.
3: How had life come to this? My drunk, jittery, overly nicotine self wouldn't have been able to say. I was beginning to see there were things in life I couldn't work and will my way through. That realization and the hopelessness that came with it was only soothed after drinking half a bottle of whiskey. I longed for the days when life hadn't felt this desperate.
4: Do you see her?
5: Not yet.
1: You know, God gave your mama the best voice in the choir.
5: He did?
1: He did.
5: There she is.
1: She's shining like an angel in that gold robe.
5: That means God made her look and sound like an angel, Mrs. Gibson.
1: It's true. Too bad your daddy didn't come to watch her. Real shame.
3: I attended church on several occasions as a young child. When I was 8, I watched my mother walk down to the pastor and kneel at the altar to be saved. Not long after, my sister followed. I didn't fully understand what salvation was, but faith both intrigued and comforted me. As a young teen, my spiritual life thrived. My friends were Christians, and I felt like I was becoming a godly young man, especially in their presence. As connected as I was, it was no wonder that change came at such a cost.
6: Your mother and I wanted to inform you two tonight that we're moving to Nevada.
7: What? You mean for the summer?
1: No, for good.
8: What's in Nevada?
6: We're gonna ranch.
8: To a ranch or like ranch?
6: We'll be ranching. On a ranch.
7: This can't be happening. There's no way we can go from living in Wisconsin to Nevada. I just can't.
8: Who wants to ranch anyway?
7: Yes, exactly. We'd be out in the middle of nowhere.
6: That brings me to the next announcement.
7: I can only take one.
6: Being so far from town, it would not make sense for Mom to drive you in.
8: What are you saying?
6: That would be homeschooling you.
8: No!
7: Now I've heard it all!
8: No way are we going to be stuck in the middle of nowhere with no friends!
1: There will be opportunities to make friends.
8: Oh no, don't even!
7: You want me to be friends with... with who? The animals on the ranch? Do you have any idea?
1: Be nice.
7: Ugh, you two have ruined my life! My entire life!
8: My friends are here.
1: I know.
8: I'm losing everything, and for what? To be surrounded by cows?
3: no amount of complaining and foot dragging kept my sister and I from being hauled to the middle of nowhere, Nevada. Mom found us a church, which also happened to be in the center of the Chopi Indian Reservation. Despite regularly attending, I could feel my walk with Christ begin to subside. By the time I turned 15, I had become aggravated with life, which wasn't fair to anyone.
1: Miles, what are you doing?
8: Sharpening my pencil.
1: It's gonna be nothing but a stub. Did you hear me?
8: Is there something else you'd like me to be doing, Mother?
1: Your geometry.
8: I'm done with that for the day.
1: No, you need to finish two assignments.
8: Tomorrow feels like a better day.
1: Miles, I mean it.
8: If you had a principal's office, how many times a day would you threaten to send me there?
1: I wouldn't have to. I imagine they'd already have a special desk for you there.
8: Ooh, would there be a nameplate?
1: Please, just do your homework.
8: No, 'cause I have one more question.
1: What?
8: Does this pencil look dull to you?
1: Miles!
3: I drove Mom so crazy that she didn't bat an eye registering me at the public high school. I thought she might waver when the principal explained how my non-accredited schooling didn't count, and I'd need to restart high school as a 16-year-old freshman. But Mom was true to her resolve and didn't relent. Thus began a whole new chapter in my life. One full of possibilities.
9: What's up, white boy?
8: Not much.
9: Why are you coming to school here?
8: Yeah,
10: why don't you have your own?
8: Surprisingly, there's not many options in rural Nevada.
9: I might like this boy.
10: With him, the white kids total 3 now.
8: A little diversity is nice.
9: We'll find out.
3: I decided then that I would stop at nothing to be accepted by my classmates. I used foul language, dirty jokes, and quickly became popular as the class clown. I failed to see the trade-off that this moral decline was damaging my already wounded walk with the Lord. Just a couple of the kids at school went to my church, and no one was a shining example of Jesus. So why did I have to try? I had sports, ranch work, and girls to fill my time. I didn't see what would land a final blow to my relationship with Jesus. It came out of nowhere.
9: Miles, throw those 2 logs on, will you?
10: Oh, that's a good roar.
8: How long have you guys been out here?
9: A couple of hours.
10: We came to fish and then decided this bank is perfect for a fire.
9: A very large fire.
8: It's a good night for one, too.
9: What do you want?
8: Where'd you get all that?
9: Home.
8: Won't your parents notice?
10: His folks will just think they drank it themselves.
9: Yeah, most likely.
8: I don't know what to choose. I never drank before.
9: Well, in that case, skip the beers and go straight for the good stuff.
8: The good stuff?
9: Take a swig of this.
3: My sinful lifestyle continued and worsened through the next 3 years of high school. I was popular as the football team captain, state wrestler, prom king, state FFA competitor, student body president, and on the honor roll. Yet through it all, I felt a sense of emptiness. I hope it meant I was ready for the next step in life, going to college. I was rewarded a paid internship and full-ride scholarship upon graduating. The more money I made, the more my head filled with all the pleasures I could afford. So my days were filled with drinking, working out, and motorsports. I was too busy and distracted to see my lifestyle was beginning to take a toll. Wait, what? Who's this cute blonde messaging me? Ruby Johnson? No way! What to say? I never thought I'd see her after leaving Wisconsin. Hey, Rubes! Nice to hear from you. Sounds a bit crazy since I live over 1,500 miles from you, but I'd love to take you out for coffee. Ruby and I had attended the same church when I lived in Wisconsin. She had always been sweet to me, so when she agreed to meet, I couldn't cover those 1,500 miles fast enough. After a couple of visits, Rubes and I were both in for a surprise.
8: So, how long do you have to wait?
1: I don't know, Miles. I've never taken a pregnancy test before.
8: Okay. Directions say up to 3 minutes.
1: Well, it's already been 1.
8: Right.
5: Look, there's one line coming.
3: I see it.
5: Miles.
3: Two lines. You're pregnant, Ruby.
5: Should we try again?
3: With the way you've been feeling, I don't think it's necessary, honey.
5: Right.
3: No worries, Rubes. I mean, this wasn't the plan, but we'll figure it out.
5: You're in Nevada, and I'm all the way here in Wisconsin.
3: Not anymore.
5: What?
3: We're doing this together, Rubes. I am not leaving your side.
5: All right.
3: So the question is, your place or mine? Would you rather be in Nevada or Wisconsin?
5: Wisconsin. But that means you'd have to change jobs.
3: Hey, it's okay. We need to be together. I proposed to Ruby and moved to Wisconsin to be with her. Since she was sharing a one-bedroom apartment with her mother and sister, our quarters were tight. I found myself resenting the debt I went into to buy her ring, especially since I had no plans of getting married. Frustrations started to build as our struggles became real, and I felt burdened with a sense of claustrophobia that stretched into oblivion. It only got worse.
2: 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And now, a message from WVCY Executive Director Jim Schneider.
11: 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It's happened multiple times through the years, and we say, to God be the glory. 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
12: Any luck on the job search?
3: Not a single interview.
12: Oh, honey, I'm sorry.
3: It's been what, 5 weeks?
12: The right job will come.
3: And what if it doesn't? What was I thinking, quitting a perfectly good paying job for nothing?
12: No one knew it would be this hard.
3: With a baby on the way, I have to have income.
12: Have you prayed about it?
3: I doubt God would care.
12: Do you?
3: Considering I'm willingly living my life against his word, I don't think he's in a hurry to do any favors for me.
12: I'm still praying. I believe God is working in all of this.
3: That's some pretty far-flung faith, Mom.
12: Maybe it's not as far-flung as you think.
3: Do you have any idea what will happen to me if I walked into a church?
12: Love, joy, conviction, repentance?
3: No, Mom. I'd burst into flames.
12: If you believe that, then you need God more than most. And that's a humbled place to start.
3: What does that mean?
12: There's a verse in Proverbs that says, "By humility and the fear of the Lord are riches and honor and life."
3: Well, I could use some of those riches right about now.
12: Oh, Miles.
3: I appreciated my mother and her faith more than I ever had before. At least she held a different perspective than the sorry state I could feel myself wanting to wallow in. I did find a couple odd jobs and worked part-time delivering food for restaurants. Then in October, Ella was born. It was a wake-up call, for sure.
13: Rubes, look how tight she's holding onto my finger.
5: It's so cute.
13: I can't believe we have her. How could she be so perfect in every way?
5: I can't get over these toes.
13: She's just darling. I'm so proud of you.
5: Thank you.
13: I love you.
5: Love you too. I know it's the weekend and the restaurant will be busy, but could you stay with us?
13: You bet.
5: You think the restaurant will mind?
13: You don't worry about a thing.
3: Unfortunately, the restaurant decided to replace me when I explained I couldn't make it in. I was upset, but there was nothing I could do. But since there was a baby to take care of now, I felt all the more pressure to provide. Ruby and Ella were going to count on me, and I couldn't let them down. I failed to see that the pressure I placed on myself far outweighed what anyone else was putting on me.
10: Doesn't this early morning air feel good?
3: If the factory's this hot tonight, I hate to think how the day shift will fare.
10: They're gonna cook. Well, be glad you got the night shift.
3: I'm not glad I got in at all.
10: What do you mean? Is work beneath you?
3: No,
8: Sorry, shouldn't have said that.
10: What? You got something else cooking?
8: I've been looking for a job as a welder.
10: Well, if I happen to hear of anything, I'll let you know.
8: I appreciate it.
10: You got yourself a family?
8: I do. Got a newborn baby girl at home.
10: Oh, that's something.
8: It is. It's a lot. I'm trying to save up money to put towards a house of our own.
10: I gotcha.
8: We're living in an apartment with my fiance's mom and sister, which is not how I want it to be.
10: Yeah, man. You gotta get out on your own.
8: I do. And I think my fiance and I would fight less if her family would stay out of things.
10: Uh-huh.
8: Say, I got a six-pack in my truck. Want one for the road?
10: Nah, I stay away from the bottle.
8: Oh.
10: Maybe you should wait till you get home before you start.
8: What, are you kidding me? I'll have this pack finished before I get to my front door.
10: So, you're going to walk in drunk first thing in the morning?
8: If this six-pack doesn't do it, I got a bottle of whiskey tucked under my truck seat.
10: Dude, what's your fiance going to say? Aren't you worried what her family will think?
8: Nope. Don't care what any one of them thinks or says.
10: What happens when they don't like that attitude?
8: Oh, they can pound sand.
10: I mean it, man. Starting a feud first thing in the morning isn't a wise idea.
8: Yeah, maybe they'll be wise enough to not open their mouths.
10: Miles, this is your family. The people that God has put around you to love and provide and protect.
8: Look, I didn't ask for this.
10: And yet, here you are.
8: What's that supposed to mean?
10: It means taking responsibility for your situation in life and finding a way to be grateful.
8: Or maybe the women in my household shouldn't be so ungrateful.
10: Oh, yeah?
8: Yeah. I'm living this miserable existence every single day, and I'm still coming home to them. Who are they to judge how I get from one day to the next, huh? Why don't you take one of these and loosen up, old-timer?
10: I'm good. See you at clock in.
3: Don't get me wrong. I appreciated Clint's intentions, but he wasn't living my life. You see, addicts can justify anything. Every moment of the day when I wasn't drinking, I was thinking about drinking. As my frustration grew over my career and home life, my temper became all the shorter. Everyone who knew me knew I'd lose my cool at the drop of a hat. I didn't know how to keep all the anger in anymore. And the more I drank, the less I cared. And then everyone saw it.
8: Oh, you've got to be kidding me! You stupid piece of junk!
10: Miles!
8: What?
10: You need some fresh air.
8: No, what I need is for this lousy...
10: Miles, right now.
8: You think you're so important, Clint? Well, you're not my boss.
10: Miles, stop sipping whatever you got in that mug and take a breather. You have a young family, and you need your paycheck, man.
8: You're right. I'll be back in 5.
10: Make it 15. You get some strong coffee.
3: A few people mentioned I needed to slow down on drinking and work, or I was going to die. But I didn't take any of them seriously. I finally had saved up enough money for a house, and in my mind, that was the answer to all my problems. Moving into a home of our own would bring me the freedom and peace I so desperately needed. I could not have been more wrong.
1: What all did you get done on the house last night?
3: I patched all the water leak areas.
1: That's good. So now all that's left is...
3: paint.
1: Is that booze?
3: Yeah. My coffee needs a little spice.
1: Miles, it's 7:30 in the morning.
3: I don't want to hear it.
1: Okay.
3: Did your mom and sister get off all right?
1: The car was all packed last night, and they left about 6 o'clock this morning.
3: That's great.
1: I still can't believe they're moving to Florida.
3: Your mom will love it there.
1: Yeah, but Ella's going to miss her grandma and auntie.
3: Well, maybe they can come visit sometime, but I don't want them living with us again.
1: Okay. What if they'd want to stay a week or so, but not anything more?
3: Oh, we'll see.
1: All right.
3: I'm glad we're on the same page.
1: So, would you like me to come help paint after work?
3: Why don't you just watch Ella? I got the painting.
1: You sure?
3: I'm just going to listen to the radio, drink beer, and roll out paint. I thought Ruby and I were on the same page, but that evening I found out her sister called on the drive to Florida. She thought she was making a mistake moving and would miss Wisconsin. So Ruby gave her sister and mom permission to move back in with us, in the new house. I was so furious, I gave Ruby an ultimatum about choosing them or me. Only Ruby wouldn't choose, so I did.
10: Miles, wait up.
13: Hey, Clint.
10: How you doing?
13: Not great. I had it out with Ruby.
10: Oh.
13: All that work I did so Ruby and the baby and I could move out and on our own, Ruby threw it all away.
10: I'm not following.
13: Her sister made it halfway to Florida and turned back because Ruby gave her and her mother permission to move back in with us.
10: Oh, man.
13: Yeah, she didn't so much as ask me. Can you believe it?
10: She must have had her reasons.
13: If she did, I don't care anymore.
10: I'm not sure you're going about this the right way.
13: What do you mean? Everyone else I've talked to says I deserve better and that I should leave.
10: Miles, you consider yourself a Christian, right?
13: Yeah.
10: Well, does this sound like love to you?
13: I'm glad you pointed that out. I love and do everything possible for Ruby, and she does not reciprocate. Does that sound like love to you?
10: I'm not talking about Ruby.
13: What are you saying then?
10: I'm saying don't be too hasty. Don't react emotionally. Pray about it. Seek God's will. Make wise decisions.
3: In my stubbornness, I didn't feel Clint had any right to question me, and I resented him prattling on about wise decisions. He wasn't in my shoes. If I had to admit it, my drinking and temper likely influenced Ruby's decision to allow her family back in, but I felt that was no excuse for her not choosing me over them. Clint suggested I go to counseling. Excuse for her not choosing me over them. Clint

0: normally stopped at, arriving to an empty house. I had to stay busy to keep my mind off drinking, or I knew I'd be opening a bottle. When I went online to check my bank account, I got a little surprise. Wait, what? 12 extra hours? That's a lot. Wow, that's a nice paycheck. I'll never catch it. Payroll barely keeps up as it is. I could really use this. Or I could give it back. It's not like I changed it.
1: Miles, thou shalt not steal.
0: Mom?
1: To him that knoweth to do good and doeth it not, to him it is sin.
0: Why does it still sound like you're standing right here? I'm not a thief.
1: The righteous Lord loveth righteousness.
0: The righteous Lord loveth righteousness. What is that scripture? The righteous Lord loveth righteousness. The righteous Lord loveth righteousness. Here it is. For the righteous Lord loveth righteousness. His countenance doth behold the upright. Lord, show me what else. Where is that scripture? Where is that scripture? I know it's here. Yeah, there it is. James 1:12. Blessed is the man that endureth temptation, for when he is tried, he shall receive the crown of life, which the Lord hath promised to them that love him. I haven't opened a Bible in years, but those words never left me. Dear God, I haven't heard your words in a long time, and yet they have a place in my heart. I want to live by them, Lord, in a way I've never experienced before. Forgive me. Help me choose what's right, even when it costs me. Redeem me and help me walk in your ways again. I couldn't believe all the verses that came flooding to my mind that evening. The more I read of the Bible, God's Word, the more convictions came to me. In the following weeks, I sought forgiveness from all whom I have wronged, especially Ruby. Although we are no longer a couple, she forgave me. The people I had once invited to bars, I started inviting to church. My short-tempered soul became understanding and kind. My heart no longer harbored anger, but the love of God, and it's changed everything. If the Son, therefore, shall make you free, ye shall be free indeed.
2: Miles' testimony is proof of the words in 2 Peter 3:9, "The Lord is not slack concerning his promise, as some men count slackness, but is long-suffering to usward, not willing that any should perish, but that all should come to repentance." 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

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Heard in the true story of Miles Koberstein were Brian Plaharchik, Angela Morris, Cheryl Lynn Galimo, Demetrius Troy, Michael Wallner, and Allison Voller. Original music, Don Badorf. 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Script, Kylie Hammond. 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So, until next time, unless our Lord returns before then, I'm Timothy Gregory reminding you that the doors to Pacific Garden Mission are open night and day. 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

Hi, I'm Maggie. Thanks for listening to KACAN. Psalm 55 says to cast your cares on the Lord, and He will sustain you. Letting go isn't easy, but it brings peace. If you're holding on to something today, maybe this is your reminder. You don't have to carry it alone. Here's our next song.

Hi there, I'm Maggie Johnson. Thanks for listening to today's Wisdom Moment. When I was growing up, one of my favorite things was family devotions. Every day we would read a proverb and hear what God had to say to us. If you're like me, you've maybe struggled in knowing what to read for your personal devotional time. I found that the book of Proverbs is a good choice. It's split up into 31 chapters, perfect for each day of the month. Now my prayer is that as we read a proverb together each day, that your heart and your mind will be open to hear what God wants to tell you today. Let's get started. Proverbs chapter 17. Better is a dry morsel and quietness with it than a house full of feasting with strife. A servant who acts wisely will rule over a son who acts shamefully, and will share in the inheritance among brothers. The refining pot is for silver and the furnace for gold, but the Lord tests hearts. An evildoer listens to wicked lips. A liar pays attention to a destructive tongue. He who mocks the poor taunts his maker. He who rejoices at calamity will not go unpunished. Grandchildren are the crown of old men, and glory of sons is their father's. Excellent speech is not fitting for a fool, much less are lying lips to a prince. A bribe is a charm in the sight of its owner. Wherever he turns, he prospers. He who conceals a transgression seeks love, but he who repeats a matter separates intimate friends. A rebuke goes deeper into one who is understanding than 100 blows into a fool. A rebellious man seeks only evil, so a cruel messenger will be sent against him. Let a man meet a bear robbed of her cubs rather than a fool in his folly. He who returns evil for good, evil will not depart from his house. The beginning of strife is like letting out water, so abandon the quarrel before it breaks out. He who justifies the wicked and he who condemns the righteous, both of them alike are an abomination to the Lord. Why is there a price in the hand of a fool to buy wisdom when he has no sense? A friend loves at all times, and a brother is born for adversity. A man lacking in sense pledges and becomes a guarantor in the presence of his neighbor. He who loves transgression loves strife. He who raises his door seeks destruction. He who has a crooked mind finds no good, and he who is perverted in his language falls into evil. He who sires a fool does so to his sorrow, and the father of a fool has no joy. A joyful heart is good medicine, but a broken spirit dries up the bones. A wicked man receives a bribe from the bosom to pervert the ways of justice. Wisdom is in the presence of the one who has understanding, but the eyes of a fool are on the ends of the earth. A foolish son is grief to his father and bitterness to her who bore him. It is also not good to fine the righteous, nor to strike the noble for their uprightness. He who restrains his words has knowledge, and he who has a cool spirit is a man of understanding. Even a fool, when he keeps silent, is considered wise. When he closes his lips, he is considered prudent. Proverbs chapter 17. Thanks for joining me for today's Wisdom Moment. In 2 Timothy 3, we are reminded that all scripture is God-breathed and useful for teaching, correcting, and training us in righteousness. My prayer is that these daily moments in God's Word will equip you for every good work He has planned for you. Join us tomorrow as we continue our journey through Proverbs.

Hi, I'm Dave Perkins. You know, sometimes as I listen to these songs, I just get filled with praise. Hebrews 9:29 reminds me that Jesus offered himself once to bear the sins of many, and now he's coming back to bring full salvation to those who wait eagerly. I'm counting on that promise every day. I pray that you're reminded of that as you continue to listen to these worship songs.

Crystal Bay Borough School District has issued the following announcement. Due to road conditions and blowing snow, Bristol Bay Borough Schools will be operating remotely today. All staff and students, please stay home. Parents, your students' teachers will attempt to call today to check in with your kids. Some cell phones are having issues. If you do not hear from your teacher, please read a book and get caught up on any outstanding work you may have.

0: Welcome to the Word for Today, featuring the Bible teaching ministry of Pastor Chuck Smith, founder of the Calvary Chapel Movement. This radio program is a chapter-by-chapter, verse-by-verse study through the entire Bible. And on today's edition of the Word for Today, Pastor Chuck continues his message, Having Compassion, as we pick up in 1 Peter chapter 3, verse 8. And now, with today's study, here's Pastor Chuck.
1: These are basic, simple rules, and always, as far as the wife, it is subjection to the husband. To the husband, it is the honoring and the loving of his wife. And when it is working, it becomes a beautiful combination, and your lives can be enriched, and your prayers effective. Heirs together. We are heirs together of the grace of life. There is no kind of a hierarchy in the spiritual realm. The men do not have an advantage over the women or vice versa. As far as in Christ, we are all one. So anybody who's looking for the superior sex or anything else, you will never find it in Christianity. For in Christianity, it removes any kind of barriers that exist between people. And we all come the same way, to the same Lord, to receive the same grace. And we are all one, heirs together of the grace of God. We share together equally in the things of the Lord, where there is neither male nor female, bond nor free. Christ is all and in all. Finally, addressing now both, be of one mind, having compassion for one another. Love as brethren, be pitiful. Now, that word is changed in the usage too. It would better be translated full of pity. You see, that's what it's actually saying, pitiful. But we've come to, you know, think of pitiful as poor cat that's lost an eye or something. So be full of pity, or another translation of the Greek word is tender-hearted. Be a softy. Be tender-hearted. I pray that God will always grant to me a tender heart. A heart of compassion. To be like Jesus, I must have it. How many times do you read in the gospel, and Jesus looked upon them and had compassion on them? He was tender-hearted. He was a soft touch. Anybody could get to him. He was always moved by the needs of people. And may God help us to be tender-hearted, not to become calloused or indifferent to the needs of people around us, but that we might have tender hearts, full of pity, and be courteous. Beautiful Christian trait, courtesy. It doesn't hurt, but it pays big dividends. How important to be courteous. Not rendering evil for evil. Now, that's what the natural man would like to do, isn't it? I'll get even with you. Evil for evil. Or railing for railing. Some woman really railed on me this morning. Now, it isn't the first time. Every time they let her out, she comes around here and rails on me. A couple of Sundays ago, she was throwing clay pots out in the patio railing. This morning, she came home, as I was greeting people at the end of the second service, and I was greeting a couple of young men, first time they were here, and they were telling me how much they enjoyed the service. She comes up and grabs me and starts calling me a filthy viper and all kinds of stuff, you know, just really railing on me. And it would have been easy to have railed back. But the poor woman is mentally disturbed. But this poor young kid didn't know what happened, you know. I mean, his eyes got big, and he He was just telling me, you know, how much he'd enjoyed the message and how it spoke to him and all. And then she comes up with all of this and his eyes get big and all. And then John got hold of her and drug her off as she was railing going around the corner, you know, John dragging her. And this kid said, I didn't know what was going on. I was ready to do something. He said, boy, you really handled that well, you know, well. Thing is, I know the woman. I know her problems. But it is so easy to rail back. But there's an interesting proverb that says, a soft answer turns away wrath. Now, I had an interesting experience several years ago. It was during the height of the hippie thing around here, where these hippies had these old vans held together with baling wire. You know, they material things didn't mean anything to them. Paint all over them. And I was going down Fairview, and one of these hippies pulled out in front of me in one of these old vans, and it died just as he got in front of me. And it was dangerous moving. I mean, he shouldn't have pulled out in front of me, but he did, and the thing died. And there was traffic coming on my left where I couldn't get around him, so I just laid on my horn. And I was really upset. And this hippie kid, you know, the beard and the whole thing, got out of his van and he looked back at me and just gave me the peace sign, you know. You know, suddenly I felt real terrible about laying on my horn and the attitude that I had. I mean, here's a kid, you know, high in LSD, telling me, peace, brother. And here I'm supposed to be a minister telling people how to have peace. And I'm all upset because of this stupid move of his. And it really ministered to me how that a soft answer turns away wrath. I mean, I was ready to tear him apart. And just how it all vanished. Just, you know, if he had gotten out railing, I'm sure I would have jumped out of the car and ran up and grabbed him and told him what a stupid move that was, you know. But his attitude was such that, you know, I just sort of chuckled to myself and said, well, why not have peace, you know? So don't render railing for railing. That only creates, you know, that only builds. And you know, that's, boy, you read, you know, there's so many nuts on a highway today. You know, you get out and rail, some of these guys, they'll pull a gun and shoot. Have you read some of these things that are happening on the road? I mean, it's getting dangerous living. Contrarywise, blessing. And really, that's the kid did. Bless you. Peace, brother. Shalom. Knowing that you are thereunto called, that you should inherit a blessing. We ought to be seeking to bring blessings to people. So, bless those that curse you, Jesus said. Do good to those who despitefully use you. This is what we've been called to do. For he that will love life and see good days. Now, here Peter goes back and just quotes a portion out of the Psalms. And again, it is interesting to me because it shows us Peter's good working knowledge of the Scriptures. And as he is writing in his own little exhortations here, he goes back and he quotes a portion of Psalms 34, about three or four verses out of Psalms 34. He that would love life and see good days, let him refrain his tongue from evil and his lips that they speak no guile. Let him turn away from evil and do good. Let him seek peace and pursue it. For the eyes of the Lord are over the righteous, and his ears are open unto their prayers. But the face of the Lord is against them that do evil. Do you want to have a good life? You want to see good days? These are the rules. Just keep your tongue. Refrain it from evil, speaking evil. And your lips from speaking deceitfully. Turn away from evil. Do good, seek peace, pursue it. You'll have a good life. And who is he that will harm you if you are followers of that which is good? And if you suffer for righteousness' sake, happy are ye. Be not afraid of their terror, neither be troubled. Now, he's moving into a new section in which he's going to be talking about suffering. And for the most part, suffering wrongfully. Suffering for righteousness' sake. You remember when Peter was arrested for the preaching of the gospel, and they beat him and told him not to preach anymore in the name of Jesus Christ. And Peter and his friends went away rejoicing that they were counted worthy to suffer that kind of persecution for Jesus. Now, Peter is telling us the very same thing. In other words, Peter is not preaching something he didn't practice. But he did this very same thing himself. When he was suffered for righteousness' sake, he rejoiced. Happy are you. Jesus said, blessed are ye. And the word blessed is happy. When men persecute you and say all manner of evil against you falsely for my sake, rejoice and be exceeding glad. For great is your reward in heaven. There's where you have to get the right perspective. You have to look on to the heavenly future. So if you suffer for righteousness' sake, happy are ye. Be not afraid of their terror, neither be troubled. But sanctify the Lord God in your hearts. Give a special place for God in your life. And be ready always to give an answer to every man that asks you for the reason of the hope that is in you with meekness and reverence. So live the kind of a life that is an example that will provoke people to question you. What makes you different? Why is it that you are not upset over this? Be ready to give to every man an answer for that hope that you have. Having a good conscience, that whereas they may speak evil of you as of evildoers, they may be ashamed that falsely accuse your good behavior in Christ or lifestyle in Christ. For it is better, if the will of God be so, that you suffer for well-doing than for evil-doing. That's always a better thing. If you suffer for evil-doing, you've got it coming. But if you suffer for well-doing, then that is a better thing. For Christ also hath once suffered for sins. He's referring, of course, to the cross. Jesus went to the cross and died there for your sins. The just died for the unjust. God made him to be sin for us who knew no sin. The just for the unjust. That he might bring us to God. The purpose of the cross is to put away our sin, which had separated us from God. The effect of sin is always alienation from God. You see, God created you in the beginning for fellowship. He wanted you to be one with him. But a holy, pure, righteous God cannot be a part of sin. Inconsistent with the nature of God. So man fell into sin. As the result, lost fellowship with God. The purposes of God were thwarted by sinful man. So in order that man might have fellowship with God, the purposes of God restored, Jesus suffered once for our sins, the just for the unjust, that he might be able to bring you to God, that he might be able to wash and cleanse you from your sin in order that you might have the purposes of God accomplished in your life as you fellowship with God. Being put to death in the flesh, but he was made alive by the Spirit, by which also he went and preached unto the spirits that were in prison, which sometimes were disobedient. When once the long-suffering of God waited in the days of Noah while the ark was being prepared, wherein few, that is only 8 souls, were saved by the water. Jesus preached to the souls in prison. Now, in the prophecy concerning Jesus in Isaiah 61, it says, "The Spirit of the Lord is upon me, because the Lord has anointed me to preach the good tidings to the meek. He has sent me to bind up the brokenhearted, to proclaim liberty to the captives and the opening of the prison to those that are bound." What is he talking about? The prison was death, by which men were bound. They were held captive. Jesus came to open the prison to those that are bound, or to open up Hades to those people who were bound there, who died before Jesus died for our sins. So when he died, he descended into hell and he preached to those souls that were in prison. And when he ascended out of hell, he brought with him those who had been captive. In Ephesians chapter 4, Paul tells us that he who has ascended is the same one who first of all descended into the lower parts of the earth. And when he ascended, he led the captives from their captivity. Luke's gospel, the 16th chapter, Jesus describes what hell was like prior to his death. 2 compartments. No capacity of crossing from one to the other. One was a place of torment, the other was a place of comfort. Those who died in faith went to the place of comfort and were comforted by Father Abraham. They are the ones to which Jesus preached when he descended into hell. But God did not leave his soul in hell, neither did he allow the Holy One to see corruption. But this same Jesus has God raised from the dead. And Matthew's Gospel chapter 27 tells us that the graves of many of the saints were open, and they were seen walking in the streets of Jerusalem after his resurrection from the dead. He led the captives from their captivity. So, opening the prison. The like figure, that is, the 8 souls saved by water, the like figure whereunto even baptism doth also now save us. So they were saved by the water, or by the ark in the water. Even so, baptism, Peter says, saves us. But then, lest people make a mistake, he points out it isn't the physical ritual. It isn't the washing away of the filth of the flesh, but it is the answer of a good conscience toward God by the resurrection of Jesus Christ. So the true baptism is a matter of my heart. Now, I do believe that everyone who believes in Jesus Christ should be baptized in water. I definitely believe in water baptism, and I personally believe in water baptism by full immersion. But I do believe that water baptism by full immersion is only a symbol of the work of the Spirit that has transpired within my heart. The old man being dead, now buried in water, and the new life that I now have, the life of the Spirit through Jesus Christ. Baptism becomes a beautiful symbol of that. As I go down in the water, it's being buried, the old life just being buried. And as I come up out of the water, it's that new life in the Spirit in Christ. And it becomes a beautiful symbol. But if it has not happened in my heart, it cannot happen by the ritual. The ritual itself cannot save me. Now, you may be baptized by sprinkling, by dunking, by full immersion, and still not be saved. You know, they could hold you down there till you drown and it still won't save you. The rite of baptism doesn't save. It symbolizes that which has already transpired in my heart. If it hasn't transpired in my heart, then baptism is meaningless. In fact, it's worse than that. It's almost condemning to me, such as communion is condemning to the person who doesn't believe. The partaking of the bread and the cup. If you don't believe in Jesus Christ, you're actually partaking your own damnation. You're witnessing against yourself. And he that eateth and drinketh unworthily eateth and drinketh damnation to his own soul, not discerning the Lord's body. So the same, if you go through the rite or the ritual of water baptism and it hasn't happened in your heart, it's only a witness against you. It doesn't save you. So I do not believe in what is called baptismal regeneration. I do not believe that if a person is not baptized, then they are not saved. I can't believe that. You're saved by believing in Jesus Christ. Now, because I believe in Jesus Christ, I want to obey him, and thus I am baptized as a sign of what has transpired already within my heart. But should I never get around to being baptized by some unfortunate accident or circumstances of some kind, I will still be saved. I have every confidence of that. It isn't the putting away of the filth of the flesh, but it's that work of the Spirit within my heart, the good conscience toward God.
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Join us again next time as Pastor Chuck continues his verse-by-verse study through the Bible. 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
1: Nancy DeMoss Wolgemuth says true virtue starts on the inside where no one else can see.
2: And if you have virtuous behavior without having a virtuous heart, you know what you will turn out to be? A self-righteous Pharisee.
1: This is Revive Our Hearts with Nancy DeMoss Wolgemuth, co-author of True Woman 101. For Friday, July 17th, I'm Dana Gresh. Virtue. Now, maybe this word feels a little bit outdated, and maybe it gets a bit overused in religious circles, but today, Nancy DeMoss Wolgemuth is going to challenge the definition of virtue for women both inside and outside the church.
2: Well, I'm so glad that you're walking with us through the True Woman Manifesto as we've been unpacking it. If you've missed any of those sessions, you'd like to go back, you can do that. 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You can print off a PDF of the True Woman Manifesto. Our hope is that tens of thousands, 100,000 hungry-hearted women across this country and around the world will read this manifesto prayerfully and carefully, will say, this expresses my heart desire, not that I've arrived or even close, but this is the kind of woman I want to be, and who will sign it expressing that intent, and then will, by God's grace and the power of His Holy Spirit, be committed to living it out and sharing it with others. Well, today we come to the sixth we will statement. It says, we will seek to glorify God by cultivating such virtues as purity, modesty, submission, meekness, and love. Now, sometimes when I'm preparing to teach, I will get together with a small group of women. This time we did it by means of a conference call. And I try to get women from different seasons of life. And I walk through what I'm going to be teaching, the topics, and I ask these women for input. And so on this particular call where we were discussing this statement in the manifesto, we had a 20-something single woman and a number of other women as well. And when I read these words, we will seek to glorify God by cultivating such virtues as purity, modesty, submission, meekness, and love. These women said to me, do you realize how scary those words are to a lot of women today? And especially for younger women, the 20-something woman on our call said, those words have a negative connotation. Now, I was reading this and I'm thinking, these are beautiful words. This is precious. This is powerful. She said, you don't understand, women my age, this is a negative connotation. She said, when I was in high school, she's now a college graduate, but she said, if you would have talked this way, I would have had in my mind a woman with a tent-like dress and way too long hair. And she said, all I wanted then was to fit in. I hated being different. So why would I embrace this way of thinking that is so very different from the way the rest of the world is going? When the world tells me I can get anything I want if I go for it, why should I choose to be pure and modest? So in many women today, because of the fact that they have listened to the siren of the world, there's an aversion to these words. And the women on this call assured me that most women today do not long to pursue such virtues as purity, modesty, submission.

0: compassion, meekness, and love. And I think sometimes that's because we have a stereotypical picture of this kind of woman that is not the kind of picture we should have. There's a legalistic connotation of these words that is defective and dangerous. But my goal through not just today's program, but through Revive Our Hearts, is to help change your mindset about these words, to help you see that these concepts are not narrow and legalistic, but they're beautiful, they're rich, they're precious. Now, let's back up and start with the beginning of this sentence. We will seek to glorify God by cultivating these virtues. We have to remember that the supreme goal of true womanhood, the supreme goal of living out these we will statements, this manifesto, the supreme goal is to glorify God. It's to fill the whole earth with the glory of God. And if you are living for anything less than that, anything else than that, you'll find that these virtues, purity, modesty, submission, meekness, love, they are burdensome. They're undesirable. They are too hard. You're not going to want to cultivate these virtues if you're living for something other than the glory of God. So we have to keep stepping back and saying, why am I living? Why do I get out of bed in the morning? Why do I exist? Is my mission in life to bring God glory? If it is, then I will find that to cultivate such virtues as purity, modesty, submission, meekness, and love is a joy. It's a blessing because it furthers my goal, which is to bring God glory. The word virtue is not a word that we use a lot or enough today. The Greek word that is translated into the English word virtue is found only four times in the New Testament. Some of your versions will translate that word as moral excellence. Same word, moral excellence or goodness. You'll find that the virtues in God's kingdom are often precisely the opposite of what the world considers virtues. For example, in the New Testament era, Greek and Roman times, humility that Jesus talked about, being a servant, having a humble heart, that was not considered a virtue at all. It was considered a virtue to be assertive, to be on top, to be the top dog. And when Jesus came talking as the Lord and the Messiah, the Son of God, about humbling yourself and washing feet and laying down your life, people thought that was nuts. He turned the value system of this world upside down and inside out by saying, these are the true virtues of my kingdom. Now, I want to take a little rabbit trail here for just a few minutes and think about this matter of virtue and remind us that virtue is not primarily or just about rules or doing our duty. It is more about being a certain kind of person, about having a right disposition, a right heart attitude, which will motivate us to do what is right. God cares first and foremost about who we are, about us having a heart like Christ. And when we do, that will inevitably result in a certain kind of behavior and certain attitudes that are godly behaviors and attitudes. But so many of us as Christians start with the behaviors. We start with the things you're supposed to do if you're a true woman. And we totally miss who you're supposed to be as a true woman, out of which flows that kind of godly behavior. Pious practices, godly practices can be good, but they can never substitute for true heart righteousness. And if you have virtuous behavior without having a virtuous heart, you know what you will turn out to be? A self-righteous Pharisee. And in fact, let me take a moment and contrast the difference between focusing on duty and rules, external behavior, and focusing on true virtue. Just think about the difference. If you focus on duty and rules, that fosters pride and self-righteousness, like the Pharisees. If you focus on true virtue, that brings about humility, a humble heart. If you focus on duty and rules, that will create barriers between you and others, because they'll feel like, I could never measure up to her. But if you focus on true virtue, that will make you approachable. People will be drawn to the Christ that they see in you. When you focus on duty and rules, just external behavior, that will repel other people, even members of your own family, because they're not drawn to your list of rules. They don't necessarily want that list for themselves. But if you focus on having true Christ-like virtue in your life, you will be a winsome, attractive woman who will draw others to Christ. Your family, your children, people around you will be drawn to follow Christ as they see that heart in you. A focus on duty and rules can be hypocritical because you can have impressive outward performance by conforming to a list of rules while having a heart that is totally far from God. There can be a disconnect between your behavior and your heart. But if you focus on true virtue, you will have integrity. And you know what integrity is? It's having your heart and your actions united. No difference between your heart and your behavior. If you focus on duty and rules, your tendency will be to want others to look at you. But if you focus on true virtue, you will want to point others to Christ. If you focus on duty and rules, you will be dependent on your own self-effort and you may die in the attempt to become a true woman. But if you focus on true virtue, you will recognize your dependence upon the grace of God. This is not you becoming a true woman. This is Christ living his life in and through you. When you focus on duty and rules, and I say this because I know there are a lot of people who listen to this program and who like my books, who tend to be list makers and rule keepers. A lot of you are firstborns, and I am too. It takes one to know one. And some of you, you like checking off your list. And what happens in some cases when you focus on duty and rules, you will end up putting the people around you in bondage because you will be calling them to keep the law as you define the law. And some of your children, now listen to me carefully, I'm not saying this is the only reason at all for prodigal children, but some of your children are prodigals because they have seen in you an attention, an over-attention to duty and rules that has put them in bondage. Now, again, hear me carefully. That is not the only reason that children rebel. But ask yourself, are my husband, my children, my friends, people in my workplace, are they seeing the kind of emphasis on duty and rules that puts people in bondage, or are they seeing true virtue that sets people free, that sends them to grace? Well, Christ-like virtues, true virtue does not come naturally. Those virtues that we're talking about, purity, modesty, submission, meekness, love, others, they're not going to grow on their own. They have to be cultivated. They have to be nurtured. And that takes time and effort and being intentional. And it's easy to get defeated. When I study to teach a session like this, I can get really defeated thinking how far my life is from some of these very things I'm teaching others. And there are days leading up to recording sessions when I'm thinking, I cannot even teach that session. Because I'll see myself being just the opposite of what I'm getting ready to teach you, you need to be. And it's easy to get defeated, to put myself under the law. But that's where I need to run to Calvary, run to the grace of God and say, I cannot do this. Lord, I need you to be virtuous in me. I love that passage in 2 Peter 1 that talks about how God's divine power has granted to us all things that pertain to life and godliness through the knowledge of him who called us to his own glory and excellence, by which he has granted to us his precious and very great promises, so that through them you may become partakers of the divine nature, having escaped from the corruption that is in the world because of sinful desire. For this very reason, make every effort to supplement your faith with virtue. So who is it, God doing it or me doing it? Well, it's me looking to God and his virtue and his promises to produce that hunger, that desire, that virtue in my life. And it's also me in cooperation with the Holy Spirit, making every effort, as 2 Peter 1 says, to add virtue to my faith. Not that I could ever do it on my own apart from Christ, but he is not going to do it in my life apart from my being intentional and committed to that process of developing those virtues. So how can we become virtuous women? Women who display those virtues of purity, modesty, submission, meekness, and love. Well, we do it through cooperation with his Spirit and his grace at work in our lives. And one means of grace, one important means of grace that God uses in this process is to provide for us role models examples of those virtues. We learn how to live as true women in this world by following examples of others who do that. The question is, who are we following? Who are our celebrities? Who are our heroes? Who are our idols? Who do we elevate and esteem? Is it movie stars? Is it singers, actors, models, the rich and famous? And I just think about some of the television programs that are so popular, even among believers. And I have to scratch my head sometimes and say, who are we looking to help us define what is virtue and to help give us examples of virtue? Sadly, there is a huge lack of positive role models for women today. But you say, what do I do if I don't have any of those role models in my life? Well, thankfully, God has given to us the ultimate moral example in Christ, who perfectly lived out every virtue that he calls us to display. And those virtues in our lives are cultivated as we look to him. Here's why it's so important what you feed into your mind and your heart, the entertainment choices, the things that you read, that you listen to, that you focus on. If you fill your mind with the world's way of thinking, you're going to take on what it calls virtues. But if you look to Christ, you will become like him. He will begin to fill you with his virtues, with his ways of thinking and responding, reacting to pressure. Christian virtues are cultivated by looking to Christ and then by looking to other women in our lives who are like him and who are living out this message. And I thank God that I do have a number of those kinds of women in my life. But it's first looking to Christ. 2 Corinthians chapter 3, verse 18 talks about how we with unveiled faces behold as in a mirror the glory of the Lord, and how we are then transfigured into the same image from glory to glory, even as by the Spirit of the Lord. As we fix our eyes on him, as we behold him steadfastly, we become like him. You become like the people you spend time around. And they say that these older married couples start to look like each other. Some of you, that makes you a little nervous, but it's true, isn't it? These three women in this room have been married for 50 years or more. Haven't you taken on characteristics of your mate just by spending a lot of time together over the years? You spend a lot of time with Jesus. Look full in his wonderful face and you will find you are becoming transformed, transfigured into his likeness. 1 John chapter 3, verse 2 tells us, we are not what we will be. One day we will see him face to face, and then we will be like him. We will be as he is when we see him. Well, we need to start beholding him now so that in this life we are being conformed into his image. There's an old chorus they used to sing. I really never hear it anymore, but just the first line, let the beauty of Jesus be seen in me. That's our prayer as true women, that the beauty of Christ, we will behold his beauty. We will reflect his beauty as the moon reflects the light of the sun. And then that others will be able to see his beauty, his love, his tenderness, his purity, his submissiveness, his life reflected in us. And ladies, that's a whole different model than the way many Christians so-called live, which is trying to be moral, trying to be good, trying to put all these virtues into their lives. And it's like trying to stick lemons on a thorn bush and calling it a lemon tree. I mean, that's not how you make a lemon tree. The fruit that is born from a tree reveals what's at the root of that tree. And the virtues, the characteristics, the qualities that come out of my life reveal what is at the heart of my life. And if at the heart of my life is Christ and my obsession with him, then what will come out in time are those virtues of Christ-likeness. You say, does it really matter? Well, it matters, of course, in terms of our relationship with the Lord, that we cultivate these virtues such as purity, modesty, submission, meekness, and love. But it also matters because our lives as women have such a significant impact on those around us. Our lives as women have a significant impact on the entire culture around us. And I want to close by reading a couple of quotes to you from, again, figures from the past. My favorite authors are dead people. They just don't say it quite the same way today. But John Angell James, I quoted from him in the last session. He says, every woman, whether rich or poor, married or single, has a circle of influence within which, according to her character or her virtue, she is exerting a certain amount of power for good or harm. Every woman, by her virtue or her vice, by her folly or her wisdom, by her levity or her dignity, every woman is adding something to our national elevation or degradation. Every woman is affecting the moral climate of this country. Then he said, as long as female virtue is prevalent, a nation cannot sink very low by plunging into the depths of vice. To a certain extent, woman is the preserver of her nation's welfare. Her virtue, if firm and uncorrupted, will stand sentinel over that of the empire. And then I just have to read you this one quote from John Adams, the second president of the United States, where he said, from all that I have read of history and government of human life and manners, I have drawn this conclusion that the manners of women, and by this he doesn't mean table manners or etiquette, he means the lifestyle, the demeanor of women, the manners of women were the most infallible barometer to ascertain the degree of morality and virtue of a nation. The Jews, the Greeks, the Romans, the Swiss, the Dutch all lost their public spirit and their republican forms of government, as in their representative forms of government, when they lost the modesty and domestic virtues of their women. So, ladies, if we see a nation today that is sunk low in vice, don't we have to take at least some responsibility for that and say, have we failed to be the preservers of a national heart for morality and virtue? And listen, women of God are the only women who really can exhibit the kind of virtue that makes great homes, great churches, and great nations. Now, the redemptive story is that though we are all lacking in virtue, though we are all fallen ourselves as women, we have in Christ a Redeemer who makes all things new and can give to women who have lost their virtue or never had it, can give them a heart of virtue. He can restore beauty and fruitfulness, cleanse away the filth of our sins, give us a heart for holiness, and make us virtuous women. Received an email not long ago from a man who said, whenever I hear Revive Our Hearts, it encourages me to hear you delivering a message that has been forgotten or just plain discarded and is so sorely needed in this crazy upside down society in which we live. You see, I am a single 47-year-old man, the result of an unfortunate divorce 20 years ago, who knows firsthand what society has done to women's thinking. What you are teaching is music to the ears of this man. And I think that most men would want to love, honor, and cherish women like that. I also believe that it brings glory to the Lord to see the qualities that come out of these teachings, transforming the women in the church today, and thus transforming the church and society.
1: 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Be sure to request What is a Woman when you do that. If you're in the U.S. or Canada, you have the option of a digital copy or a physical book. If you're even cooler and live farther away, you can request the digital version of What is a Woman? Well, is your home a welcoming environment? Nancy discusses that on Monday. Have a great weekend, and then please join us next week for Revive Our Hearts. Now, let's close in prayer.
0: And oh God, how I pray that you do such a work of grace in our hearts that men like this one and others, men and women around us, would see your virtue, your heart, your beauty in us, and would want to know you and to be redeemed by you and to let you make them into men and women of virtue. Oh Lord, transform our culture. We need it so desperately. We need revival. We need revival in this country. We need revival in our churches. We need revival in our homes. And I pray you would do a great work of grace in our lives as women, young women, older women, wives, moms, single women, empty nesters, every season of life, teenage girls. Pray that you'd make us women of virtue so that the world can see reflected through us the beauty and the wonder of Christ. In whose name we pray. Amen.
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1: SRN News, I'm Rich Thomason in Washington. U.S. Central Command says military targets were in the crosshairs as Iran was attacked again overnight. The Iranians, though, say infrastructure, including roads and bridges, were taken out. President Trump releases previously classified election-related information.
2: President Trump addressed the nation Thursday night and released newly declassified intelligence that points to foreign interference in the 2020 election.
3: Over a period of years, starting during the 2020 election cycle, the People's Republic of China carried out what is believed to be the largest compromise of election data in history, resulting in China's illicit acquisition of 220 million U.S. voter files.
2: The president spoke from the East Room of the White House. Willie Nelson, Washington.
1: And Communist China denies interfering in American elections. From the Midwest to the East, a smoky haze hangs over tens of millions of Americans this morning.
4: In addition to record-degree heat, parts of the Northeast have been dealing with smoke coming down from Canada. The New York City skyline covered in haze across the river in New Jersey. Many towns closing local pools because of the toxic air. Baseball games canceled along with golf play, also a scratch. AccuWeather says the new weather pattern will bring with it cooler, less humid air, but that the smoke from the wildfires in south-central Canada will remain an issue until it rains. The air quality index is poor, so people are urged to close their windows and stay inside. Laura Winters reporting.
1: Authorities in Texas have rescued hundreds of stranded motorists and people trapped in homes. At least two people have died due to catastrophic flooding. The region still recovering from devastating floods a year ago. The Dow futures down 303 points. NASDAQ futures off 472. This is SRN News. It's not too early to be thinking about Christmas.
5: First Liberty Institute and the law firm Jones Day have sent a demand letter to the state of Connecticut. At issue is a policy barring all religious displays, including nativity scenes, from the lobby of the state capitol in Hartford. First Liberty argues that, quote, the Constitution does not forbid the display of a nativity scene at the state capitol, and the denial of such a request based on its religious nature violates the free speech clause. Michael Harrington reporting.
1: Clergymen and other evangelical leaders are warning about the dangers of a new type of gambling, prediction markets. Kalshi, Polymarket, other rapidly growing markets allow people to make wagers on real-life events in the news. Critics say that this kind of betting could influence events such as elections. There have already been cases of staffers working on statewide campaigns admitting to using inside information. This is SRN News. A new app allows college recruiters to replace their clipboards and hand-scrawled notes with mobile phones.
6: For decades, football camps have struggled with long registration lines, unplanned walk-ups, and an athlete evaluation process disconnected from how coaches recruit. Scorability says that's changing now that its evaluation tools are working hand-in-glove with its industry-leading recruitment camp management platform, Riser. Scorability says its new improved mobile app powered more than 350 college football camp sessions in June, improving the experience for camp owners, visiting coaches, athletes, and their parents. Bob Agner reporting.
1: Federal safety investigators say the driver of a runaway Tesla that killed a grandmother in her Texas home last month had pressed the accelerator to full speed, suggesting that the vehicle's self-driving software was not to blame. A 76-year-old woman was killed in the front room of her house. More details, SRNNews.com.
7: Unshackled of Pacific Garden Mission presents History's Greatest Sermons, where we share the personal history of godly men who brought forth the truth of the gospel in powerful sermons to a world long ago. 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
8: All right. Hey, Kelly, welcome back.
9: Hey, Tim.
8: It's good to see you again. Hey, just a reminder to the listeners, we love hearing from you. And you can email us at podcast@unshackled.org. You can also message us through our various social media apps. Anyway, just wanted to throw that out there because we do like to get feedback and questions and also suggestions. Mm-hmm. Who else should we listen to on History's Greatest Sermons?
9: Yeah.
8: Well, today, Kelly, it's one of those days where we don't get a lot of time to chat. Mm-hmm. We need to dive right in because this sermon is actually a little lengthy, but it's a good one.
9: Yeah.
8: We're going to hear today from John Albert Broaddus. Have you heard of him?
9: I had not.
8: Okay. Well, he's from a Southern Baptist branch. I don't have a lot of strong ties or knowledge with that branch, but apparently he was quite the fascinating guy. He was born in 1827 in Louisville, Kentucky. I couldn't find anything particular about trouble or tragedy or hardship, which is fine. Not every pastor has to come from that background. Didn't come from a very wealthy family, but they did value education. Mm-hmm. It led him to be a great student, and then he was a teacher, and then he entered ministry. He studied the Bible, of course. He also studied church history, theology, and, according to this article, he studied sermons.
9: Ah.
8: You could say some of history's greatest sermons. So maybe that's why he's even on this program. In 1858, he was asked to be on faculty for this new institution called the Southern Baptist Theological Seminary.
9: Yes.
8: So he was there at the founding, and he was there for 36 years.
9: Yeah.
8: There's a period of time, according to the stories, where they kind of struggled to stay alive.
9: And Civil War came along. That
8: that's
9: was hard.
8: Right. But it said that it was some of his best work was done during that period. Anyway, we're going to hear from John Albert Broaddus today in his sermon, The Habit of Thankfulness. Let's listen in.
10: We hear a great deal said about habits, but it nearly always means bad habits. Why should we not think and speak much about good habits? They are as real and almost as great a power for good as bad habits are for evil. We do our work largely by the aid of habit. How much this helps one in playing on an instrument or writing on a typewriter. Through many a familiar conjunction of notes or of letters, the fingers fly with the very smallest amount of attention and exertion. Many a man who is growing old will every day get through an amount of work that surprises his friends. And it is possible because he works in the lines of lifelong habit. Besides, the only possible way to keep out bad habits is to form good habits. By a necessity of our nature, whatever is frequently and at all regularly done becomes habitual. If a man has been the slave of evil habits and wishes to be permanently free, he must proceed by systematic and persevering effort to establish corresponding good habits. The education of our children, both at school and at home. The self-education of our own early life consists mainly in the formation of intellectual and moral habits. I think we ought to talk more upon this subject, in public and in private, upon the power and blessing of good habits. And the theme of this discourse will be the habit of thankfulness to God. Consider the value of the habit of thankfulness. It tends to quell repining. We are all prone, especially in certain moods, to complain of our lot. Every one of us has at some time or other imagined and perhaps declared that he has a particularly hard time in this world. It is to be hoped that in other moods we are heartily ashamed of ourselves for such repining. But how to prevent its recurrence? A most valuable help will be the habit of thankfulness to God. Then, if a fretful, repining spirit begins to arise, just in the middle, perhaps, of some complaining sentence, we shall suddenly change to an expression of thankfulness, and perhaps end with laughing at ourselves for the folly of such repining. It tends to enhance enjoyment. We all know that when we receive a gift with any true sentiment and any suitable expression of thankfulness, the reaction of gratitude augments our gratification. It serves to soothe distress. Persons who are greatly afflicted and not want to be thankful sometimes find the memory of past joys only an aggravation of present sorrow. Far otherwise with one who has learned to be habitually thankful. For him, the recollection of happier hours is still a comfort.
9: It helps to allay anxiety. Did you ever notice what the apostle says to the Philippians? In nothing be anxious, but in everything by prayer and supplication, with thanksgiving let your requests be made known unto God, and the peace of God, which passeth all understanding, shall guard your hearts and your thoughts in Christ Jesus. Notice carefully that we are to prevent anxiety by prayer, as to the future with thanksgiving for the past. It cannot fail to deepen penitence. The goodness of God leadeth thee to repentance. When we are fully in the habit of thankfully observing and recalling the loving kindnesses and tender mercies of our Heavenly Father, this will make us perceive more clearly and lament more earnestly the evil of sin against Him. And what is more, this will strengthen us to turn from our sins to His blessed service. It has as one necessary effect to brighten hope. I love to think on mercies past, and future good implore, is a very natural conjunction of ideas. If we have been wont to set up Ebenezers upon our path of life, then every glance backward along these milestones of God's mercy will help us look forward with more of humble hope. It serves to strengthen for endurance and exertion. We all know how much more easily and effectively they work who work cheerfully, and the very nutriment of cheerfulness is found in thankfulness as to the past and hope as to the future. If this habit of thankfulness to God is so valuable, it is certainly worth our while to consider. Occasions of habitual thankfulness. It is obvious that these are numerous and various beyond description, but we may find profit in summing them all up under two heads. One, we should be thankful to God for everything that is pleasant. No one will dispute that proposition in theory, whatever may be our practice. The Apostle James tells us that every good gift and every perfect boon is from above, coming down from the Father of lights. We have so much occasion to speak about the religious benefits of affliction, to dwell on the blessed consolations of Christian piety amid the sorrows of life, that we are in danger of overlooking the other side. It is a religious duty to enjoy the utmost every rightful pleasure of earthly existence. He who gave us these bodies, so fearfully and wonderfully made, who created us in His own image, with spirits of such keen appetency and longing aspiration, desires that we should find life a pleasure. As already intimated, we work best at what we enjoy. It is highly important that the young should enjoy what they're studying. And while this may to some extent be accomplished by giving them studies they fancy, it is also possible that by well-guided efforts they should learn to relish studies to which they were at first disinclined. I sometimes hear young married people say, "We are going to housekeeping, and then we can have what we like." I sometimes feel at liberty to reply, "Yes, to a certain extent you may. But what is far more important and interesting, you will be apt to like what you have." To have what we like is for the most part an impossible dream of human life. To like what we have is a possibility. And not only a duty, but a high privilege. Number two. We should be thankful to God for everything that is painful. Well, that may seem to be stating the matter too strongly. We can't help ourselves by noticing that whatever may be possible in that direction, the apostle has not in the text enjoined quite so much as the phrase just used would propose. He does not say, "For everything give thanks," though that might be enjoined. He says, "In everything give thanks." Now, that surely need not seem impossible.
10: We may always be thankful that the situation is no worse. The old Negro's philosophy was wise and good. Bless the Lord, 'tain't no worse. We always deserve that it should be worse, no matter how sorrowful may be the actual situation. We can never allow ourselves to question that with some persons it has been worse. Let us always bless the Lord, that but for His special mercies, it would be worse with us today. I recall an unpublished anecdote of President Madison, told to me in the region where he lived and died. It may be mentioned, by the way, that Mr. Madison was a rarely excellent and blameless man. His biographer told me that, notwithstanding all the political conflicts of a life so long and so distinguished, he found no indication that Mr. Madison's private character had ever been in the slightest degree assailed, an example which it would perhaps be difficult to parallel. In his old age, the venerable ex-president suffered from many diseases, took a variety of medicines, and contrived to live notwithstanding. An old friend from the adjoining county of Albemarle sent him a box of vegetable pills of his own production and begged to be informed whether they did not help him. In due time came back one of those carefully written and often felicitous notes for which Mr. Madison and Mr. Jefferson were both famous, to somewhat the following effect. My dear friend, I thank you very much for the box of pills. I have taken them all. And while I cannot say that I am better since taking them, it is quite possible that I might have been worse if I had not taken them, and so I beg you to accept my sincere acknowledgments. Really, my friends, this is not a mere pleasantry. There is always something known or unknown, but for which our condition might have been worse, and at the very least, that something constitutes an occasion for gratitude. Whatever we may have lost, there is always something left. As already observed, our present sufferings may well set in brighter relief the remembered happiness of other days. And though men are prone to make this an occasion of repining, yet it ought to be an occasion of thankfulness. Not long ago, a young husband spoke to me with bitter sorrow about the death of his wife. I suggested that he might well be thankful for having lived several happy years in the most intimate companionship with one so lovely, and that in coming years, when the blessed alchemy of memory should make her character seem all perfect in his eyes, he might well find pathetic and ineffable pleasure in the memory of that early time. We all know how to repeat, amid sorrowful recollections, those words of Tennyson. O death in life, the days that are no more. But it is surely possible so to cherish blessed and inspiring memories as to invert the line and say, O life in death, the days that are no more. There is a still more important view of this matter. It has become a blessed commonplace of Christian philosophy that our sufferings may, through the grace of God, be the means of improving our character. Such a result is by no means a matter of course. Sufferings may be so borne, with such bitter repining and selfish brooding, as greatly to damage character. But the Scriptures assure us that devout souls may regard affliction as but a loving father's chastisement, meant for their highest good. In all the ages, there has never been a pious life that did not share this experience. To be exempt from it would, as the Bible expressly declares, give clear proof that we are not children of God at all. Many of us could testify today, if it were appropriate, that the sorrows of life have, by God's blessing, done us good. All of us have an occasion to lay more thoroughly to the heart the lessons of affliction. And, oh, if we do ever climb the shining hills of glory and look back with clearer vision upon the strangely mingled joys and sorrows of this earthly life, then how deeply grateful we shall be for those very afflictions which at the time we find it so hard to endure. If we believe this to be true, and it is a belief clearly founded on Scripture, then can we not contrive, even amid the severest sufferings, to be thankful for the lessons of sorrow, for the benefits of affliction? Remember, too, how our seasons of affliction make real to us the blessed thought of divine compassion and sympathy. When you look with parental anguish upon your own suffering child, then you know, as never before, the meaning of those words, like as a father pitieth his children, so the Lord pitieth them that fear him. When you find the trials of life hard to bear, then it becomes unspeakably sweet to remember that our high priest can be touched with the feeling of our infirmities, having been in all points tempted like as we are, yet without sin. Thus, affliction brings to the devout mind blessed views of the divine character, which otherwise we should never fully gain. Then sorrow, touched by thee, grows bright with more than rapture's ray, as darkness shows us worlds of light we never saw by day. Besides all this, remember that the sufferings of this present life will but enhance, by their contrast, the blessed exemptions of the life to come. 1,000 times have I remembered the text of my first funeral sermon. And there shall be no more death, neither sorrow nor crying, neither shall there be any more pain, for the former things are passed away. These are the present things now, all around us and within us. But the time is coming when they will be the former things quite passed away. You know, the use which skillful composers make of discords in music, the free use of them is among the characteristics of Wagner. But they are often found in our simplest tunes for public worship. The jarring discord is solved and makes more sweet the harmony into which it passes. And oh, the time is coming when all the pains and pangs of this present life will seem to have been only a brief, discordant prelude to an everlasting harmony. My friends, are you optimists or pessimists? Let me explain to the children what those words mean. The Latin word, optimus, means best. And pessimist means worst. So an optimist is one who maintains that this is the best possible world. And a pessimist, that is the worst possible world. Now, which are you, an optimist or a pessimist? For my part, I am neither. Surely no man can really imagine that this is the best possible world, save in some brief moment of dreamy forgetfulness. And as to thinking it the worst possible world, well, a person would have to be uncommonly well off who could afford to think that. I read some time ago a biography of Arthur Schopenhauer, a celebrated German pessimist. I was not surprised to find that his father left him an independent fortune and he had no painful bodily diseases. He could afford to spend his time in trying to persuade everybody to be miserable, in building pessimistic theories. But most of us have so many real toils and troubles that we are instinctively driven to search for the bright side of life, to seek all possible consolation and cheer. Louis Agassiz had no time to make money, and few of us will ever have time to be pessimists. No, we cannot begin to say with Pope, whatever is right, nor yet to reverse it, whatever is wrong. But whether poetical or not, it will be a very true and valuable saying if we read, whatever is, you must make the best of it. and just in proportion as we strive to make the best of everything, we shall find it practicable to carry out the apostles' injunction. In everything, give thanks. The greatest of early Christian preachers, perhaps the greatest in all Christian history, was Chrysostom. His motto was, "Glory to God for all things." He probably derived it from the story of Job, which was his favorite subject of devout meditation, and is mentioned in a large proportion of his eloquent sermons. You might fancy that it was easy for the young man to say, "Glory to God for all things," when he was growing up in Antioch, the idol of his widowed mother, with ample means and the finest instructors of the age. You might think it easy to say this when he was a famous preacher in Antioch, and afterwards in Constantinople, when 10,000 people crowded the great churches to hear him, though such a preacher could not fall to suffer profoundly through compassion for the perishing, and anxious effort to reclaim the wandering, and sympathy for all the distressed, as well as with many a pang of grief and shame that he did not preach better. But Chrysostom continued to say this when the court at Constantinople turned against him, when the wicked empress became his enemy and compassed his banishment again and again. When his friends would go to far Armenia and visit him in exile, he would say to them, "Glory to God for all things." When he was sent to more distant and inhospitable regions so as to be out of reach of such pious visiting, his letters were apt to end, "Glory to God for all things." And when the soldiers were dragging him through winter snows and utterly worn out, he begged to be taken into a little wayside church that he might die. His last words as he lay on the cold stone floor were, "Glory to God for all things." How may the habit of thankfulness be formed and maintained? Well, how do we form other habits? If you wish to establish the habit of doing a certain thing, you take pains to do that thing upon every possible occasion and to avoid everything inconsistent therewith. Now then, if you wish to form the habit of thankfulness, just begin by being thankful. Not next year, but tonight. Not for some great event or experience, but for whatever has just occurred. Whatever has been pleasant. Yes, and we did say for whatever has been painful. You certainly can find some special occasion for thanksgiving this very night, and then go on searching for matter of gratitude, and just continuing to be thankful, hour by hour, day by day. Thus the habit will be formed by a very law of our nature. But remember that good habits cannot be maintained without attention. They require a certain self-control, a studious self-constraint. Is not the habit of thankfulness worth taking pains to maintain? The older persons present remember Ole Bull, the celebrated violinist. I once dined in company with him, and in an hour's conversation across the table found him a man of generous soul, full of noble impulses and beautiful enthusiasms, and rich with the experience of wide travel. And I was so much interested in a remark of his which is recorded in the recent biography. When I stop practicing one day, I see the difference. When I stop 2 days, my friends see the difference. When I stop a week, everybody sees the difference. When I stop a week, everybody see.

0: many young persons present this evening. Will not some of you at once begin the thoughtful exercise of continual thankfulness? Will you not think over it? Pray over it. Labor to establish and maintain so beautiful and blessed a habit? Ha! What a help it will be to you amid all the struggles of youth and all the sorrows of age. And in far coming years, when you are gray, when the preacher of this hour has long been forgotten, let us hope that you will still be gladly recommending to the young around you the habit of thankfulness.
1: That was John Broaddus, portrayed by David Zarbach. And quite a sermon, a lot of meat to think about. So it strikes me that thankfulness is actually an antidote.
2: Yeah.
1: And if the poison is around you, you have to take the antidote.
2: Mm-hmm.
1: But the antidote is so effective. I don't know about you, but in dark seasons, that is the pathway out.
2: Yeah. There have been a couple times when, especially with my kids entering teenage years, mm-hmm. which is kind of fun, which does age me for our listeners out there, if you didn't know me. Not that my kids are terrible or anything. They're great and we're grateful for them. But, you know, there's times when stuff happens.
1: Yeah.
2: And he I think he even mentioned this idea of, I'm thankful for something here.
1: Mm-hmm.
2: You know, like if I'm having a tough day and I'm thinking, you know what, at least today my kids are healthy.
1: Yeah.
2: I mean, I should be grateful for that only because I know so many other people where they can't say that. And it's not one of those like, well, at least I'm not as bad off as so-and-so. That kind of thankfulness.
1: No. However, let's say somebody swiped your car this afternoon.
2: Sure.
1: You can choose to be thankful it wasn't worse.
2: Yeah.
1: You can choose to be thankful it was as late as it was, because that could have hit you or your passenger.
2: Yeah.
1: And when a dark season comes and there's deep grief or loss or pain, it is such an overwhelming thing to process. The first ray of light is generally becoming thankful for something, choosing it,
2: mm-hmm.
1: and stating a thankfulness for it. And you'll go, oh, and it is just micro-elementally lessened
2: mm-hmm.
1: by that.
2: Yeah.
1: So this is true stuff. And it struck me that he says at the end, young people, get this right.
2: Yeah.
1: And you teach your young people. When I am gone, you be me. This is something that's important.
2: Yeah. Hopefully we're doing a bit of that here, even today, bringing this up long after this sermon has been given, mm-hmm. you know, what, over 150 years, probably by now.
1: Still is true.
2: We're still talking about it. And, I'm sure you've heard the research, the medical research and science research, even the non-religious and non-spiritual stuff saying, you know, this group of patients, they recover quicker mm-hmm. when they have a better attitude about mm-hmm. something. And it can go back to thankfulness, not just having a cheerful spirit, but this being thankful for the things that you have, even in the midst of struggles. There was something that I walked away with. I really liked when he said, it's not that we're to be thankful for everything. It's that we're to be thankful in everything.
1: Right.
2: I really love that because, you know, it can be abused.
1: Yes.
2: To be like, well, you shouldn't complain ever. You should always be thankful even when things are going bad. Yes, you should. But it's not because those bad things are happening. We're not thankful for these bad things. It's through them and in them.
1: In the midst. Yeah. It is the walk. And it's not something you toss at someone. You don't say, Tim, find a way to be thankful. Tim, you should be thankful. It's not something that I correct you in. It's something you help someone else find.
2: Right.
1: And that means that you hear where they are, and you help them turn it ever so slightly and find that ray, because right now they're not seeing it.
2: Yeah.
1: So if you can help them discover it, you'll have walked with them in fellowship.
2: Discover that thankfulness.
1: Mm-hmm.
2: I hope our listeners got a lot out of this sermon. Mm-hmm. I know I sure did. It is always great to be thankful. And the thing I loved a lot about this sermon, it was based on four words: in everything, give thanks.
1: Yeah. This has been History's Greatest Sermons, an Unshackled production of Pacific Garden Mission, produced and directed by Timothy Gregory. 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

0: Welcome to the Wisdom Journey with Stephen Davey. After calming the storm on the Sea of Galilee, Jesus and his disciples come ashore on the other side. And the first person they meet is someone every person in that region knew about and feared. He lived among the tombs. He had broken chains with his bare hands. Nobody could get near him. Today, Stephen shows us what happens when this man meets Jesus. And what happens next will stay with you.
1: Talk to people on the street today about demons and demon possession, and you're probably going to hear various viewpoints. Most of it's going to land somewhere between fiction and fear. People typically make one of two errors in regard to the devil and his demons. They either disregard them or they become obsessed with them. Well, the Bible clearly tells us to focus our attention never on the devil, always on Christ. We're to keep our eyes on him. Hebrews chapter 12, verses 1 and 2. Now, we're told how to resist the devil. We are told that he'll flee from us. And it isn't coming up with some special incantation. It has nothing to do with sprinkling holy water, you know, around our room or holding a cross. It has everything to do with drawing near to God. Now, we're also told to get dressed every day in the armor of God, the helmet of salvation, the shield of faith, the sword of the Spirit, which is the word of God, Ephesians chapter 6. The Apostle John writes in 1 John chapter 4 and verse 4, "He who is in you is greater than he who is in the world." Now, we're about to watch a demonstration of that promise here in Luke's Gospel in chapter 8. After Jesus miraculously calmed the storm out there on the Sea of Galilee, verse 26 says, "Then they sailed to the country of the Gerasenes, which is opposite Galilee. When Jesus had stepped out on land, there met him a man from the city who had demons." Now, this phrase, "had demons," refers to demon possession. That's when an unbeliever comes under the mastery of a demon, and the person's thinking, their emotions, even their body are uniquely dominated by the demon. Now, what Satan is doing, by the way, is making someone a counterfeit temple of an unholy spirit. You see, he's counterfeiting the indwelling Holy Spirit for the believer. So demon possession is when the devil gets to play God. Now, as Christians, we can be oppressed by demons, but we cannot be possessed by them because we're indwelt by the Holy Spirit. We're told in the Bible that our bodies are temples of the Holy Spirit, 1 Corinthians 6:19. And the Spirit of God, by the way, isn't going to share a room with a demon. Now, as we work through this encounter here, I want to make some observations about this demonized man. By the way, Matthew's gospel reveals there are two demonized men. Now, remember, when you put the gospels together, they provide the fullest account. The Gospels of Mark and Luke focus only on one of these men, and I believe that's because he's the man who will become a follower of Christ. He's going to become a missionary back in his hometown, which would have been the town of Gadara. Now, verse 27 here in Luke chapter 8 tells us, "For a long time he had worn no clothes, and he had not lived in a house, but among the tombs." In other words, he's mentally deranged and essentially homeless. He's also physically dangerous. Verse 29 says, "For a long time the demons had seized him. He was now kept under guard and bound with chains and shackles, but he would break the bonds and be driven by the demon into the desert." So he's a self-destructive wild man under the raving power of demons. This man would be what we would call today a hopeless case. Everybody knew about this madman of Gadara. Well, we're told here that he sees Jesus and the disciples row ashore, and he runs down, he rushes down to meet them. And verse 28 describes what happens next. "When he saw Jesus, he cried out and fell down before him and said with a loud voice, 'What have you to do with me, Jesus, Son of the Most High God?'" My, what a staggering statement here. I mean, just think about what it reveals about the demonic world. First of all, it reveals the demons believe in the reality of the incarnation. He calls Jesus Son of the Most High God. He knows he isn't falling down at the feet of a Jewish rabbi or a prophet or a good teacher, but before the very God, God in the flesh, God the Son. Matthew's gospel account adds that these demons cry out through this man, "Have you come here to torment us before the time?" That's Matthew 8:29. In other words, this reveals the demons believe in future prophetic events. The demons assume Jesus has shown up to judge them before the final judgment recorded in Revelation chapter 20, when the demons are going to be cast into the fire of hell. Well, back here in Luke's account, verse 31, they beg Jesus not to command them to depart into the abyss. Abyss, literally translated, means without bottom. It's a reference to the bottomless pit, the final place of torment in hell. You know, our world might try to deny the reality of hell, but let me tell you, the demons believe it. The demons have no doubt at all about their future judgment in hell. Well, Jesus now asks a question here in verse 30. What is your name? The demonic spokesman answers, Legion, for many demons had entered him. That's a rather chilling answer. A Roman legion had over 5,000 soldiers. So this demon is actually saying that there are thousands of them involved in controlling this man's body and mind. Now with that, Jesus demonstrates the power of his word, a single command, no matter how many demons are involved here. Verse 32 says, Now a large herd of pigs was feeding there on the hillside, and they begged him to let them enter these. So he gave them permission. Then the demons came out of the man and entered the pigs, and the herd rushed down the steep bank into the lake and drowned. Now, Mark's gospel informs us that there were about 2,000 pigs in this herd. This was a Gentile region. Some Bible scholars believe they were running a black market for nearby Jewish people or Jewish community. So evidently, not so faithful Jewish people were involved, since they shouldn't have been involved in eating pork. Others believe the farmers were Jews themselves, running a rather booming business providing ham, pork, for that region of the world. Either way, the Lord not only frees this man, but he judges this region for their unfaithfulness to the law of Moses. So here in verse 34, the herdsmen flee to the city. They tell everybody what just happened, and a crowd returns to see the man who just ruined their business. Verse 35 says, They came to Jesus and found the man from whom the demons had gone, sitting at the feet of Jesus, clothed and in his right mind. And they were afraid. And those who had seen it told them how the demon-possessed man had been healed. Then all the people of the surrounding country of the Gerasenes asked him, that is Jesus, to depart from them. So get this here. Here's this madman. His life has been redeemed by the power of Jesus. And all these people can think about is that Jesus ruined their business. Now here's the deeper issue, though. They considered 2,000 pigs to be more valuable than one insane man's life. And I got to tell you, that's insanity. Verse 38 tells us, The man from whom the demons had gone begged that he might be with him, but Jesus sent him away saying, Return to your home and declare how much God has done for you. And he went away, proclaiming throughout the whole city how much Jesus had done for him. So the madman now becomes the messenger of the king. Let me pull from this scene another principle that comes to mind about the demonic kingdom. Here it is. Jesus can do his best in someone's life even after Satan has done his worst. Can you imagine Jesus telling his disciples, Listen, men, what I want to do is pull ashore over here near that cemetery up on top of that little mountain, and there's somebody that I want to appoint as a new missionary. And about then, here comes this madman screaming, more than likely naked, running down the hill toward them. And Jesus says, Well, what do you know? There he comes now. Let me tell you, beloved, this man, just like you and me. Well, he was once a trophy in the hand of Satan, and now, like every one of us, he's a trophy of grace in the hand of Christ. And he has the same commission, by the way, that you and I have, to tell everybody in our city, our world, that Jesus is the Son of the Most High God, that he reached you. Maybe you were that hopeless case, but he delivered you and set you free. Well, until our next wisdom journey, beloved, may the grace of the Lord Jesus Christ and the love of God and the fellowship of the Holy Spirit be with you all. Amen.
0: That was Stephen Davey on the Wisdom Journey. Jesus never encounters a hopeless case. The madman became a messenger of the King. And that's what grace does. And that message is still going out today. Right now, this ministry is reaching people in dozens of countries in multiple languages. People who are spiritually desperate, who have very little access to solid biblical teaching, and who need to hear that Jesus is the Son of the Most High God. Some of them are hearing it for the very first time, and they're hearing it because of faithful listeners who choose to give. Every translation we produce costs money. Every lesson that goes out in a new language requires financial partners who believe the work is worth it. And that's you. We don't take that lightly. If you've been listening to the Wisdom Journey and it's made a difference in how you see God's Word, would you consider making a gift today? It doesn't have to be large. What matters is that you're part of the work. You can give securely online at wisdomonline.org. Just look for the donate link when you get there. Every gift goes directly toward reaching more people in more places with the truth that Jesus saves. Thank you for listening. Thank you for your prayers. And thank you for considering a gift today. Come back next time to continue the Wisdom Journey with us.

In John chapter 3, Jesus and a Pharisee named Nicodemus had a talk about what it meant to be born again. Jesus said this in verses 14 through 17. As Moses lifted up the serpent in the wilderness, even so must the Son of Man be lifted up, so that whoever believes in him will have eternal life. For God so loved the world, he gave his only begotten Son, that whoever believes in him shall not perish, but have eternal life. For God did not send the Son into the world to judge the world, but that the world might be saved through him.

If you're tired today, hear these words from Isaiah chapter 40, verses 29 through 31. God gives power to the faint, and to him who has no might, he increases strength. Even youths shall faint and be weary, and young men shall fall exhausted. But they who wait for the Lord shall renew their strength. They shall mount up with wings like eagles. They shall run and not be weary. They shall walk and not faint.

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1: SRN News, I'm Rich Thomason in Washington. President Trump is sounding the alarm over alleged foreign interference in U.S. elections.
2: Tonight, I'm announcing the immediate declassification and release of critical intelligence, revealing shocking vulnerabilities in our election infrastructure.
1: The president delivering a primetime address from the White House.
2: This evidence shows that the election system we have dangerously exposes and really exposes, like, levels never thought possible, the hacking, exploitation, and foreign interference.
1: Mr. Trump points the finger at communist China in particular. Beijing denies meddling in American elections. Bridges and a port, they're the latest targets of American strikes on Iran.
3: The Trump administration has expanded its airstrike campaign against Iran by hitting more bridges, electrical equipment, and collapsing a tower at a key Iranian port. The highway and railway bridge strikes appeared aimed at cutting off Bandar Abbas, Iran's main port, from roads leading into the Islamic Republic's central region onward to Tehran, the capital. While other routes are still open, the U.S. strikes could expand further, potentially disrupting both the movement of military material and goods needed for Iran's 90 million people. The U.S. aim is to pressure Tehran to ease its chokehold on the Strait of Hormuz. I'm Charles de Ledesma.
1: From the Midwest to the Great Lakes, the Mid-Atlantic to the Northeast, unhealthy air from hundreds of Canadian wildfires that continue to burn, casting an eerie orangey haze across a vast area, making breathing difficult, especially for those suffering from respiratory issues. On Wall Street, the Dow down 205 points, and NASDAQ is off 553. This is SRN News. Are we losing our rights?
4: That's the question the Public Religion Research Institute has been putting to Americans. And in fact, most people do believe we are at risk of seeing the democratic freedoms we have always enjoyed slip away. What is interesting about the results is that they indicate that groups who don't agree on anything agree on this. Christians and atheists, Republicans and Democrats, capitalists and socialists all think our rights are eroding. Michael Harrington reporting.
1: According to a new Harvard-Harris poll, most Americans continue supporting Israel over the Palestinians and believe the Jewish state is surrounded by Muslim groups that are seeking its destruction. The survey reveals that 76% of adults think that Israel has a right to exist as a refuge for Jewish people, and 56% say the country should be defined as a Jewish state. Strong majorities of respondents favor Israel over the Muslim terror groups Hamas and Hezbollah. This is SRN News. The Trump administration is dramatically shortening visas for foreign journalists in the U.S.
5: The new rule announced by the Department of Homeland Security limits visas to 240 days, down from up to 5 years. Chinese journalists will face even stricter limits, with visas capped at 90 days. This change has raised concerns over press freedom and potential retaliation against American journalists abroad. The decision will take effect within 30 days. Keith Peters, Washington.
1: Federal safety investigators say the driver of a runaway Tesla that killed a grandmother in her home last month had pressed the accelerator to full speed, suggesting the vehicle's self-driving software not to blame. The NTSB concludes the driver had overridden that feature by pressing on the pedal before slamming into the Katy, Texas home and killing a 76-year-old woman who was inside. More details, srnnews.com.
6: Hi, I'm Johnny Erickson Tata. You know, I often talk to Christians, yes, Christians, who feel utterly defeated by their trials. Depression settles over them like a thick blanket of darkness, and they simply cannot see any light, any hope, any answer. And you know, I can identify. In the early days, my paralysis left me groping in the dark, unable to see anything from God's point of view. It's why even now when I feel overwhelmed by chronic pain, I am always helped by Isaiah chapter 50, verse 10, quote, "Let him who walks in the dark, who has no light, trust in the name of the Lord and rely on his God." Oh, friend, right there is such a great verse to hang on to when you're depressed or in pain. If darkness is all around you and you cannot see any light, any hope in your situation, trust in the name of the Lord, the name that says that He is your defender, deliverer, and helper. Hold on to Him in the dark, and you will find your way back to the light.

0: When you see someone in need, are you inclined to intervene or maybe cast judgment? How did this happen to that bad person? Or do you leave their plight to someone you deem better equipped to help them? Today on Truth for Life, Alistair Begg challenges us to learn from the example of a bold, compassionate servant. We're looking at chapter 38 in the Old Testament book of Jeremiah.
1: Now, having described then the condition of Jeremiah, let me just encourage you to think for a moment about the way in which we see these characteristics of this lovely Ebed-Melech man being given to us. First, and straightforwardly, witness his boldness. His boldness. It would have been one thing for him to hold a conviction to himself, perhaps even to have tried to send a note somehow to the king, to do it in a discreet way, to wait until the king returned to his palace, to catch him in a corridor, to say, behind a cough, excuse me, I just wondered if I might speak to you about Jeremiah sometime. We could maybe get together and perhaps, but no. He takes himself out of the palace. He goes to the place of judgment. He goes directly to the king. He goes publicly to the king. Witness his boldness. Witness, secondly, his sense of moral outrage. He went out of the palace and he said to him, "My lord the king, these men have acted wickedly." In other words, this man possessed a sense of moral rectitude. He understood that right was right and wrong was wrong, and that what had taken place in this moment was so clearly wrong that someone had to stand up and say so. All that it takes for evil to triumph is for good men to remain silent. And they remain silent. And out of the wings comes this lovely, gentle, courageous, powerful, dramatic Ethiopian. For him to proceed in such a fashion was to bring himself into the place of disrepute. It certainly was to bring himself into the place of danger. I think the way in which we have this described for us is in order that we might understand that he was not acting on the basis of some random impulse, that all of a sudden his heart ran away with him, that he had a passionate outburst and shouted out or did something. He stands there purposefully, and it is, if you like, a premeditated act. Witness his boldness, witness his sense of moral outrage, witness, thirdly, his resourcefulness. Notice how easily the king is won over again in verse 10. What a vacillating character this man is. And yet in the providence of God, in order that his purposes may be fulfilled. And he speaks to the king, and so the king says, "Well, in that case, take 30 men from here with you and lift Jeremiah the prophet out of the cistern before he dies." There's something of Nehemiah about this next move, you know, isn't there? As soon as the signal was given, as soon as the light went to green, Nehemiah revealed his leadership capacities and his purposefulness and his resourcefulness. And so does this man, at least to some extent. That's why, as you follow him, you find him taking the men with him, and they're going to a room under the treasury in the palace. He must have said to the men, "Come with me." No big fuss, no bother. They were assigned to him. They followed him. "Where are we going?" they must have said to one another. "Well, he's taking us down to the palace treasury. Why are we going down there? And why are we going in the basement?" And into the basement he goes. And out of the basement he comes. And he's carrying with him a bunch of old rags and old clothes that he has gathered from underneath the temple treasury. And the group of 30 are looking at one another and saying, "What in the world is he going to be doing with these things?" He said, "Come on, men, let's keep moving. We have places to go. We have people to see." And along with the old rags and the old clothes, he brings with him the rope that is going to be necessary for the liberation of the prophet. Witness his boldness. Witness his sense of moral outrage. Witness his resourcefulness. Witness his tenderness and his compassion. So Ebed-Melech took these men And he took these worn-out clothes and the ropes. That they had to bring Jeremiah out directly was not in question. But consider the thoughtfulness and the gentleness of this man as he calls down the instructions to the beleaguered prophet. Jeremiah, yes, we're going to let down a rope to you, Jeremiah. Thank you. Jeremiah, we're going to throw some stuff down on top of the rope. A bunch of old clothes and rags. Don't be put off by this. Don't let them hit you on the head, but they'll be coming down just directly afterwards. Have you got them all? Yes. And Jeremiah, we don't want to scar you and burn you because we're going to have to pull you out of this mud. It's imperative that we get you out. You mustn't die. We daren't allow you to suffocate. Take the rags that I've thrown down to you and wrap them round the ropes so that when you put them under your armpits, they will act as a buffer against your skin. And when you're ready, let me know. And then we'll start to pull. Don't you like this man already? This Ebed-Melech? This nobody man? Indeed, the name Ebed-Melech may not even be a name. It is possible that it simply translates one of the king's servants. He doesn't even have a name. You remember it said of Jesus that he made himself of no reputation? And so with the king's permission, and with the help of these others, Ebed-Melech hauls the aging prophet out of the cistern, and we're told into the safety of the courtyard of the guard. What a scene that must have been. Jeremiah, after all these years of giving himself to the task of proclaiming the word of the Lord, speaking, "Thus says God to you, leave the city, get on with the Babylonians. It's your only hope of life. Take your children and flee." Then on the receiving end of the charge of traitor. How wrong was that? How immoral was such an allegation? And how wrong was it for him to end up in this predicament? And now for him to be hauled out with all the mud coming off his cloak and off his sandals and all the stench of the rotting cistern and hear these ropes and rags preventing him from the burning, searing pain that could have been attached if someone less compassionate, less resourceful, less thoughtful had gone to do the necessary task. Well, then let me conclude in this way. First of all, do you not see that here there is a challenge that needs to be faced? A challenge that needs to be faced. It's the challenge that is presented to us by this man. And it is this. Let us learn to be courageous when necessity requires it. If Ebed-Melech had said, you know, it'll never happen, he could have talked himself out of this. Between the time that he heard the news, processed the information, adopted a strategy in his mind, if he had simply said, you know, it's not really possible to pull this off, then he could have said, well, there's really no point in making a fuss. Says Calvin in a quite wonderful reference to this. He says, those who are overwise are often led, as it were, into inertness. Those who are overwise are often led into inertness. That's incidentally why many churches go nowhere, because the leadership is so overwise. They think in such logical terms all the time. They are totally paralyzed when it comes to boldness or to courage or to faith or to growth or to liberation. And you find congregations that have actually just remained static and inert and they're going nowhere at all. But it's all logical, you see. It's all been thoroughly analyzed, you know. We have considered the possibilities and have concluded that it is a bad use of resources. We have considered that it may be possible under some circumstances, but we don't believe that now is the time, you know, to take these kind of outlandish steps. If this man had figured it in that way at all, there would be no wonderful Old Testament cameo for us to consider in this evening hour. He could have said to himself, you know, if the king has given in to the fury of these nobles, what's the point in me trying? If I go and stir up a fuss, the next thing I'll know, we'll have a riot, I'll die, and in the meantime, they'll probably stone Jeremiah and get him out of the way for good. I don't think I'll do it. How abundant are the excuses that you and I contrive, determining them to be the products of our logic. But in this man's case, as Kidner puts it, love spoke louder than logic and prevailed. I love that. I'd like to write one line like that before I die. Love spoke louder than logic and prevailed. So then let us face the challenge that this man provides for us. It is a challenge to proceed on our course, to fulfill our duty, to allow no one and nothing to divert us from the paths of righteousness for his name's sake. Will you take up this challenge in the context to which you return tomorrow? Will you give yourself to Christ afresh and tell him that you're prepared to be resourceful and bold, that you long to be useful? You will not allow yourself to sidestep the issues under the contrivances of logical thinking. You certainly will not put it in opposition to the demands of love and duty. So there's the challenge. And what of the example then to follow? Well, it is clear, is it not, that there is an example to follow. It is an example which combines firmness with compassion. It's an example which is able to use the ropes as they are necessary, but at the same time ensuring that we do not do so without the rags which are equally necessary. Surely Jeremiah would have been justified in intervening with a measure of roughness. It would have been regarded as the evidence of concern. Jeremiah, yes, grab this. Worm. Hey. Oh, you dislocated my shoulders. You pulled my arms out of their sockets. Thanks for getting me out. But I'll never be the same again, you know. Could you have gone a little slower? Oh, we had to get you out. Gotta get you out. It would have been justified. People would have said, you know, it's a shame that Jeremiah walks around like that now, but at least he got him out, you know. If he had stayed, he would have suffocated in the mud or he would have starved to death. Some of us are good with ropes. Oh, yes. Some of us are good with ropes. We are by nature rough. We'll yank them out. They should never have been in there in the first place. Get out of there. Grab a hold of this and get out. It's your own fault. Come out of there. Why did you say that? Why did you do that? Why did you go there? Come on now. I'm dropping the rope. Pull on. Hold on. And what if your hands burn? What if it leaves you with marks under your armpits? Just get up and get out. Some of us are good with ropes. And certainly, to have dropped down the rags alone would have been absolutely useless in terms of getting him out. What would he have done? He could have used them to, I suppose, wipe some of the mud off the lower part of his body. He could have used them to blow his nose. He could have used them to wipe his brow under the heat of the day as it came to him. But the rags alone would provide no opportunity for evacuation from his sorry predicament. Some of us are very good with rags. Very good with rags. But we want always just to leave people where they are. They're there now. You're okay now. You'll be fine now. And there's no change. There's no move. There's no liberation. It all sounds very kind. The words are nice and the gestures are meaningful, but there is no evacuation. Hence the combination. Hence the example. The ropes with their eyes. Do you know the first word that comes on the list in 2 Peter 1? When Peter says, I want you to add to your faith these things. What's the first word? Goodness. That's the first word. Goodness. Right in the heart of the fruit of the Spirit in Galatians 5. Goodness. Titus chapter 2. In the wonderful section that begins at verse 9, where it says, the grace of God that brings salvation has appeared to all men, teaching us to say no to ungodliness and worldly passions and so on. And it finishes with the phrase, and to make a people who are eager to do good. Galatians chapter 6. Brothers, if someone is caught in a sin, you who are spiritual should restore him gently. Gently. Oh yeah, we're going to need the ropes because he's got to be pulled out. But we'll need the rags so as not to harm him. Isn't that what Paul says to the Thessalonians? And we as the apostles of Christ were gentle among you the way a mother is kind to her kids. Fundamentalism in evangelical Christianity is masterful with ropes. We are all kinds of ropes. We're missing some of the rags. Liberalism has made a Christianity of rags and has no ropes. So there's a challenge to face. There's an example to follow. And finally, I think there's a glimpse here to ponder. A glimpse to ponder. Because I don't think it is possible to look into the description of this Ebed-Melech. To spend, if you like, a moment or two in his company, as we've done. But to spend a moment or two in his company should give us a glimpse of Jesus. For the law came by Moses, and grace and truth came by Jesus. See, Jeremiah needed a friend. From the company of those most considered possibilities, no one emerges. And from the servant quarters, God stirs from heaven and moves such an unlikely man to fulfill such an amazing purpose. He gives me a glimpse of Jesus. I found a friend. Oh, such a friend. He loved me ere I knew him. He drew me with the cords of love, and thus he bound me to him. And round my heart so closely twined, these ties that naught can sever. For I am his, and he is mine, forever and forever. If Ebed-Melech had lived in our day, having gone through the privileged experience described here 600 years BC, I'm sure that when he walked along the corridor of his palace back to his job and he heard the music, he'd be saying, yes, as it goes, and you just might have a problem that we understand. We all need somebody to lean on. Oh, yeah, it might have a problem. That's right, Lord. Yes, we do. And you help me get old Jeremiah, all muddy old Jeremiah. We got him up, Lord. Yes, we did. Yes, we did. He gives me a glimpse of Jesus. In tenderness, he sought me. Weary and sick with sin, and on his shoulders brought me back to his fold again. Oh, the love that sought me. Oh, the blood that bought me. Oh, the grace that brought me to his fold. Wondrous grace that brought me to his fold. Ebed-Melech, an Old Testament cameo. Ropes and rags.
0: 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He'll return in just a minute to close today's program. 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And Patrick said, "So very grateful to God for Alistair and for Truth for Life. 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One of our customer service reps will be happy to help you sign up. And when you do, be sure to request the two-book bundle, two books from Puritan author and minister John Flavel. This is just one of the ways we will say thank you for your support. The books are titled Christ and His Threefold Office and Christ Humbled Yet Exalted. Now here is Alistair with a closing prayer.
1: Father, bring your word, we pray, to bear upon our lives as individuals. Some of us are actually in miry clay on account of the fact that we have never, ever considered what it means that Jesus came to rescue us. And we need to cry out to you so that you might put our feet upon a rock and establish our going and put a new song in our hearts. Some of us, Lord, have been standing on the rock and bemoaning how many people are down in the mud. We find it easier to chastise them for their predicament than we do ever to seek to intervene in their circumstances. Forgive us our hard, stony, cold hearts. Some of us, Lord, tonight have been so graciously removed from dire predicaments as a result of the intervention of people like Ebed-Melech, and we bless you for them, and we thank you for their memory. And we pray that inasmuch as he is a challenge to us, that we may face the challenge. Insofar as he is an example for us, that we might follow the example. And to the extent that he gives us a glimpse of Christ, we pray that we may seek him with all of our hearts. And for us as a congregation, we pray that you will take a study such as this and burn it into our lives in such a way that we might become, by your grace and favor, a place that is known for the ropes of truth and the rags of grace, so that unbelieving men and women, those who struggle on the seas of life, the lonely and the wretched, the downtrodden, the disappointed, those who live with the symptoms of sin, may be drawn into the fold of Christ, so that they may come to say, "He hideth my soul in the cleft of the rock that shadows a dry, thirsty land. He hideth my life in the depths of his love, and covers me there with his hand. And he covers me there with his hand." For Jesus' sake, amen.
0: I'm Bob Lapine. Thanks for joining us this week. Next week, we begin a study of the apocalyptic visions found in the Old Testament book of Daniel. We'll hear warnings and encouragement as we interpret these prophetic passages together. The Bible teaching of Alistair Begg is furnished by Truth for Life, where the learning is for living.

0: whisper that says, wait, or go, or not this one. You couldn't quite explain it, so you called it a hunch. But what if it was something far more significant than that? Today on Insight for Living, Chuck Swindoll invites us to slow down long enough to hear what God may already be telling us. In a world that never stops accelerating, where stillness feels almost countercultural, this is your invitation to understand those unidentified inner promptings.
1: Two sections of scripture will be our reading this morning. First, from Genesis 1, I'll read a couple of verses from that first chapter, and then locate Psalm number 139. Psalm 139. Following the reading in Genesis 1, I want to read a few verses out of that 139th Psalm. First, Genesis 1, beginning at verse 26, and then Psalm 139. Then God said, let us make man in our image, according to our likeness, and let them rule over the fish of the sea, and over the birds of the sky, and over the cattle, and over all the earth, and over every creeping thing that creeps on the earth. God created man in his own image. In the image of God, he created him. Male and female, he created them. And then Psalm 139, beginning at the first verse. Notice it is a prayer. O Lord, you have searched me and known me. You know when I sit down and when I rise up. You understand my thought from afar. You scrutinize my path and my lying down and are intimately acquainted with all my ways, even before there is a word on my tongue. Behold, O Lord, you know it all. Verse 13. For you formed my inward parts. You wove me in my mother's womb. I will give thanks to you, for I am fearfully and wonderfully made. Wonderful are your works, and my soul knows it very well.
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1: There are times we just don't know how to describe what's going on inside. We have struggles that occur, and because we are not able to get our minds around them, we're at a loss to know the solution. And so we wrestle, and we wonder through this uneasiness how we're going to get through this, how we're going to make this decision. On the one hand, it looks good this way, but on the other hand, it seems wrong. And then something happens. Something occurs in the unseen realm, down deep in our spirit, that changes us. And we feel, this is right. And we go there. Or we are assured, this is wrong, and we don't. Amazingly, we look back on those times and feel so grateful that at the time of decision, that right decision was made. There are other occasions when we can't quite see what the scripture is teaching. We're working on a verse or a section of the scriptures, and we can't, again, get to an understanding of what that's about. And so we pray and we wait and we check other verses, and we fall back on what we have been taught, and we go to books that we have, or we talk to people we respect, and nothing seems to break through.

0: then over a relatively brief period of time, the light dawns and you see as you've never seen before. It comes to light. It's one of those aha moments. We call that insight. Why is it we don't realize that was the Spirit's working in an inner prompting, in a realization of revelation or illumination as we see truth like we've not seen it before, and the mystery leaves and clarity replaces it. The first thing I described, we could call intuition. We just felt like we should do that, or we should not do that. This, which I've just described, we call insight. We get an insight into some truth that we had been wrestling with over a period of time. Can't tell you the times both of those experiences have happened to me. One more. You're experiencing a strained relationship with someone you have been working with, or you're related to, or you've known very well, and the strain won't go away, and you can't seem to broach some way to reconcile the strain. It goes on. And after a while, it eats away at you, and you maybe try to confront something or address something, and it doesn't get accomplished. In fact, sometimes in doing that, you make things worse. And then it's like, without your involvement at all, there is a phone call, and following the call is an encounter where there's reconciliation. Why is it we don't realize that that whole thing fell in the category of the work of the Holy Spirit? I want to talk about this today, and in doing so, I have to tell you I have never heard it addressed publicly. I've never heard anyone talk about UIPs. Well, I've heard a lot about UFOs. And in fact, let me just say this as a sidebar. I once checked into a hotel, didn't know it at the time, but a convention of UFO people were there. If you ever find out that that has happened, don't check into that hotel. Trust me. Every elevator ride, everybody in the restaurant, everybody waiting for a taxi, every long line to whatever was filled with people who saw things in the night that for the life of me, I could not see. Right next to my room was a couple that was, I guess, the ringleaders of the group. So they had people in all the evening and sometime into the wee hours of the morning looking out their window that sometime opened the door to step on the ledge. And oh, look at that. Look at that. I mean, one night it was about 2:50. I had to get up. I mean, if it was that obvious, I had to see it. And I stood there and I looked and I thought, that's it. But it was the reflection from the hall light under my door on my window. So I didn't see it. If it's there, I've never seen it. We're not talking about UFOs. We're talking about UIPs. Those unidentified inner promptings. Those hunches. Uneasy moments that say, don't go there. Or there's danger lurking. Or there's harm. Or the other side, and it's so great when this occurs, this is where you want to go. Now, having said all of that, why is it we never give the Spirit of God credit for such things? I know I'm talking about outside our five senses, so this is extrasensory stuff. And so it's subjective. That makes it difficult to address, which may explain why I've never heard a message on it. But it seems to me, thinking about the work of the Holy Spirit, we have an incomplete series without addressing those unidentified inner promptings. And unless I miss my guess, some of you have them right now. You are on the verge of a decision and you don't know what you ought to do. You've prayed, you've checked the scriptures, you've sought the counsel. And remarkably, in God's time, there will be a breakthrough and you'll know what you ought to do. How does that happen? Why does that happen? My Bible is open to chapter 1 of Genesis, and in this chapter we have, of course, the story of creation. And the climax of the creative week is, of course, the creation of humanity. He creates Adam, he creates Eve, and up until now, the planets are in place, the sun to rule the day and the moon to rule the night, and the seas are there and land is there and plants are there and shrubbery is there and trees are there in full life and full bloom. But now there is brought on the scene humanity, and there is something altogether distinct about the creation of the man and the woman. And you'll read of it in these two verses, 26 and 27. Then God said, let us make man in our image, according to our likeness. I've got both of those phrases underscored in my Bible. The plants were not made in his image. The animals were not made in his image. The stellar spaces did not bear his likeness, but the man and the woman did and do. See the next verse? God created man in his own image. In the image of God, he created him, male and female. He created them. Three times he mentions image, once he mentions likeness. There's something to this. Anyone who does a study of the creation has to pause here and let some of the wonder in. What is this image? Well, it is interesting when you go to chapter 5 that the image changes. Genesis chapter 5. By the way, when we move from chapter 1 to chapter 5, we have to understand that between the two, sin has occurred. Sin has invaded and polluted the human race. Adam and Eve no longer in innocence. They are now sinners, and they are now distant from God and hiding from him and all that followed that. But now their family comes along, and notice the difference in the likeness, in the image. Verse 1, this is the book of generations of Adam. In the day when God created man, he made him in the likeness of God. We just saw that. Read on. He created them, male and female. He blessed them and named them man in the day when they were created. Watch closely. When Adam had lived 130 years, he became the father of a son in his own likeness, according to his Adam's image, named him Seth. Something has changed regarding this image. Adam made in the likeness of God, and Adam and Eve in the likeness and image of God, now they have a son named Seth who comes in the likeness of themselves. Before I tell you the change, let me explain what the image may include, though I realize in doing so it's a little presumptuous. Theologians write volumes on this. So there's all kind of controversy over what it would include or exclude. I want to suggest there is a capacity in humans not found in animals. There is an ability for God to communicate with his own people in a way that he does not communicate with animals. Animals have instinct. We have image. Think about it. There are inner secret chambers within our being. We called it our heart, where the Lord speaks to us, if you will. He prompts us, inner promptings. He urges, he moves, he convicts, he directs, he stops, he guards, he guides. That's why I think Solomon writes, guard your heart, for out of it are all the issues of life. Watch over that spirit of yours. When God made us, he gave us body, but along with that, the immaterial soul and spirit. Animals do not have a spirit. There is no connection between God communicating with animals except by way of instinct and the natural order of things. But humans, it's different. Now we see when Adam and Eve have a child, it's in their likeness. He is in their image. One theologian writes this, sin damaged the created ideal, but that damage must not have been complete. For this reason, one may say that the image of God has been defaced, but not erased. It has been tarnished, but not destroyed. What are we saying? Only this. When Adam was originally created, he was created to have that sense of community and connection and communication with the one who made him. That broke down, wasn't erased, it was effaced. Wasn't destroyed, it was damaged. And the same is true with us today. We live with a defaced and damaged image. Nevertheless, unlike animals, we are able to connect with our God in the inner person like our pets never can and never will. I know you think your pet's different, but just accept it by faith. Just take it. Oh, the stories I hear about pets. That's another subject. Psalm 139. Turn to Psalm 139. David is all caught up in the magnificent hand of God in his life. I love the way he writes this psalm. It's fast becoming my favorite. You have searched me and known me. You know when I sit down. You know when I rise up. You understand my thought from afar, meaning long before I have the thought. You already know it's there. You understand it. You scrutinize my path. That's a wonderful translation of the Hebrew verb. You scrutinize my path and my lying down. You are intimately acquainted with all my ways. When our kids were little, we bought them an ant farm. Ever seen an ant farm? Little plastic sheets on each side, and inside is sand. And then you dump all the ants inside, and you get to watch them as they move, because they're doing that normally in the ground. All you see is a mound and little creatures that bite you on the feet. But in this ant farm, you're able to watch them as they're making their paths and their move. That's the thought that comes to my mind. The Lord sees us just that clearly, in fact, more clearly. He not only sees our paths, he knows our motives. He knows our words before we say them. He knows our thoughts before we think them. And he's intimately acquainted with all of our ways. This is our Creator. Now go to verse 13 and you will move from that general fact into the womb of the expectant mother. Watch how the probe of God's Spirit drives us to the very life of the embryo, the fetus. David writes, you formed my inward parts. You wove me in my mother's womb. Very colorful Hebrew wording for putting together, as if putting a piece of tapestry together. All the intricacies of personality, all of the things that make each individual unique, God watches over and cares about and carries out. And then we read, I will give thanks to you, for I am fearfully and wonderfully made. Wonderful are your works, and my soul knows it very well. One of the old Hebrew scholars writes this about that statement, fearfully and wonderfully made. Reflecting upon the marvels of the human body, even with his elementary anatomical knowledge, the inspired psalmist is in awe and wonder. As I analyze my makeup, as I realize how you put me together, there is a wonder. There is a fearful realization that I'm different. A better word is distinct. I want to suggest the statement includes secret inner chambers within the capacity of humanity. Hidden capacities within the spirit of human beings, such as the intricate inner systems providing for the reception and the understanding of divine information. All of this is foreign to the natural world. But to people like us, there is an ability to perceive spiritual things so that we can detect the hand of God. I realize as I address this, I'm in a realm that's, first of all, outside my expertise. For some of you, you would think it's in the realm of the paranormal. It could be called that. It certainly is in the extrasensory realm, but you cannot deny it. Occasionally, we have a premonition. Sometimes the premonition is wrong. Other occasions, we were right. We have an uneasy feeling about going into partnership with an individual in business, let's say. The person may be a Christian, but there's something that isn't right in that linkage. And we're held back from it and look back on it later and say, so grateful I did not go there. We fall in love and the individual meets so many of the things we're looking for in our marriage. And we anticipate possible marriage. And then those inner promptings begin to change. And we're moved in another direction. And even though the other person isn't, we feel the need to break off the relationship. It's an inner prompting that comes from this fearful and wonderful system of guidance. I love the way Eugene Peterson writes about it. Listen carefully. Our lives, that is our experience, what we need and want and feel, are important in forming the Christian life in us. Our lives are, after all, the stuff that is being formed. But they are not the text for directing the formation itself. Spirituality means, among other things, going against the cultural stream in which we are incessantly trivialized to the menial status of producers and performers, constantly depersonalized behind the labels of our degrees or our salaries. But there is far more to us than our usefulness and our reputation, where we've been or who we know. There is the unique, irreproducible, eternal image of God, me. He's right. He's right. Romans 8:16 says that God's Spirit testifies to my spirit, our spirit, that we are the children of God. Somehow, there is a connection in that inner prompting that assures me I belong to the Lord. Now, some of you still have a little bewildered look. I understand. This is not an easy thing to talk about. But I think it's an important thing to address. I believe that, truth be told, we, as a result of not linking these promptings to the work of the Spirit, we devalue His presence at work within us. We have God the Father who has planned our salvation. We have God the Son who has implemented our salvation by dying in our place on a cross, giving His blood to cleanse us from sin. And then we're left with the Holy Spirit for what? To link up with the Godhead. To live our lives before our God in an intimate manner. It's the image of God in me, in you, that makes that happen.
1: Maybe you've had some quiet inner nudges that you've been dismissing as coincidence or intuition. Well, Chuck Swindoll says it's time for us to reconsider. Because when we discount those unidentified inner promptings, we're not just second-guessing ourselves, we're underestimating the Holy Spirit. This is Insight for Living. On Monday, Chuck Swindoll will open the Bible to show us exactly what that looks like in the lives of real people who respond to what he calls those unidentified inner promptings. 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I'm Bill Meyer. 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

0: 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In Dillingham at 104.9 megahertz with 0.041 watts effective radiated power. In Igigigig at 106.9 megahertz with 0.091 watts effective radiated power. 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
1: Well, that's our news. I'm Rich Thomason in Washington. Lettuce from Mexico, identified as a culprit in a widespread outbreak of a nasty diarrhea-inducing ailment. The Centers for Disease Control and Prevention says the shredded iceberg lettuce was served at Taco Bell eateries in five states, Indiana, Kentucky and Michigan, Ohio and West Virginia. Is communist China messing with U.S. elections? President Trump says it is, and you can probably guess Beijing's response.
2: On Thursday night, in an address to the nation, President Donald Trump said this.
3: China and other countries have been trying to meddle in our elections. Evidence of fraud has been buried.
2: Now China has responded, saying it has never interfered in U.S. elections and has no interest in doing so. And China says Washington should stop making what it says are groundless accusations. Donna Water, Washington.
1: Britain gets a new prime minister next week, and newly minted Labour Party leader Andy Burnham is the man.
4: The centre-left party will announce the results of a leadership contest to replace departing Prime Minister Keir Starmer, in which Burnham was the only contender. He had secured nominations from 379 of the 403 Labour lawmakers in the House of Commons as of Thursday night. Burnham, the former mayor great of Manchester, has been prime minister in waiting for weeks, but he has revealed little details about his policy priorities. After winning a special election for a seat in Parliament a month ago, he pledged to build a politics, quote, based on unity and hope, and an economy that spreads growth evenly across the country. Bernie Bennett reporting.
1: Air quality advisories and alerts have been posted across a vast area, stretching from the Midwest through the Ohio Valley, the Great Lakes, Mid-Atlantic, and Northeast, results of hundreds of wildfires burning in Canada. On Wall Street, the Dow is down 31 points, the Nasdaq off 322. This is SRN News. New ranking of religious freedom in the U.S.
5: It comes from First Liberty Institute Center for Religion, Culture, and Democracy, and this year it puts Arkansas at number one with a score of 89%. Tennessee is number two, followed by Florida. Rounding out the top ten in order are Montana, Illinois, Mississippi, Ohio, Idaho, South Carolina, and Washington. Finishing last overall in religious freedom is New York. Vermont, Michigan, and California are also around the bottom. Michael Harrington reporting.
1: In rare congressional testimony, Supreme Court justices have shared chilling stories about the threats they increasingly face in public life, especially when deciding cases touching on such hot-button issues as abortion. Justices Amy Coney Barrett and Elena Kagan testified to House and Senate committees appealing for more security funding for members of the High Court. Barrett said that she had to take a bulletproof vest home the weeks leading up to the repeal of Roe v. Wade. This is SRN News. The British government wants FIFA to investigate Argentina's soccer team.
6: That comes after Argentine players posed with a banner claiming sovereignty over the Falkland Islands. That incident happened after Argentina defeated England 2-1 in a World Cup semifinal. The banner read, "The Falkland Islands are Argentine." FIFA rules ban political messaging, and the team could face disciplinary action. A UK spokesman calls the behavior entirely inappropriate. Jason Walker reporting.
1: SpaceX's next Starship flight, a test flight, is on hold until at least next week. Following yesterday's launch, it was scrubbed at the last minute. The mega rocket was preparing to blast off from Texas when some of its engines failed to ignite. Without all 33 engines firing, the automatic launch system halted everything amid billowing clouds of smoke and vapor. SRNNews.com.
7: Good morning, Bristol Bay. My name is Maggie Johnson. It's time to take a look at the weather forecast from the King Salmon, Dillingham, and Anchorage airports. From King Salmon, today there will be rain showers early with overcast skies later in the day. The high will be 52, winds will be southwest at 10 to 15 miles an hour. Chance of rain is 40%. Tonight there will be a steady light rain in the evening and showers will continue later on. The low will be near 45, winds will be south to southeast at 10 to 15 miles an hour. The chance of rain is 70%. From the Dillingham airport, today it'll be cloudy. There'll be a slight chance of a rain shower. The high will be 53. Winds will be southwest at 10 to 15 miles an hour. Tonight there'll be cloudy skies with occasional light rain. The low will be near 45. Winds will be southeast at 10 to 15 miles an hour. The chance of rain is 70%. From the Ted Stevens International Airport in Anchorage, today showers early, becoming a steady rain later on in the day. The high will be 56. Winds will be light and variable. The chance of rain is 90%. Rainfall will be around a quarter of an inch. Tonight will be overcast with rain showers at times. The low will be near 50. Winds will be south to southwest at 5 to 10 miles an hour. The chance of rain is 50%. For today's tides, at the entrance of the Naknek River, at 1:18 p.m. it's a low tide at 1.4 feet. At 6:05 p.m. it's a high tide at 16.9 feet. At the entrance of the Egagic River, at 11:38 a.m. it's a low tide at 3.8 feet. At 4:29 p.m. it's a high tide at 14.8 feet. At 11:27 p.m. it's a low tide at negative 1.3 feet. At Clark's Point, Nishkik Bay, at 12:41 p.m., it's a low tide at 3.6 feet. At 6:06 p.m., it's a high tide at 17.5 feet. At 12:39 a.m., it's a low tide at negative 0.4 feet. In the marine forecast, in the Bristol Bay waters for Area 761, Bristol Bay from Port Hyden to Cape Chichikov out to 15 nautical miles. Today, there's a southwest wind at 15 knots. Seas will be at 3 feet. Tonight, there will be a southeast wind at 20 knots. Seas will be at 3 feet with rain. Tomorrow, there will be a southeast wind at 25 knots. Seas will be at 5 feet. For Area 762, Bristol Bay, from Cape Chichikov to Cape Pierce out to 15 nautical miles. Today there will be a west wind at 20 knots, seas will be at 2 feet. Tonight there will be a southeast wind at 20 knots, seas will be at 2 feet, building to 5 feet after midnight with rain. Tomorrow there will be a southeast wind at 25 knots, seas will be at 6 feet. In King Salmon, the average high temperature for today, July 17th, is 65 degrees and the record high is 79. The average low is 49 and the record low is 36. Today's sunrise is at 5:44 this morning and sunset will be at 11:22 tonight. And that gives us a total of 17 hours and 37 minutes of daylight for today. Tomorrow will be 3 minutes and 27 seconds shorter. Thank you for listening to the voice of Bristol Bay. I'm Maggie Johnson, and that's your weather report from the KAKN radio studios in Naknek, now streaming at KAKN.org.

0: Hello, Bristol Bay. 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Attention equipment and boat haulers, please call Naknek Electric Association before you plan to have your equipment moved. Hauling a boat improperly can lead to incidents or accidents that the hauler will be held responsible for. NEA requires a 24-hour notice prior to hauling. All boats must be on a trailer. If you have any questions, call 907-246-4261. NEA would like to wish everyone a safe and successful fishing season. The City of Dillingham is hiring for the following roles: Police Officer, Resident and Lateral Rotational Roles, Corrections Officer, Fleet Mechanic, Water/Wastewater Operator, Animal Control Specialist, Heavy Equipment Operator, Landfill Supervisor, Assistant Librarian, Librarian Assistant, Library Aide/Clerk, Senior Center Driver, and Assistant Harbor Master. 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
2: 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God's Handiwork was written by Karen Pimpo and read by Tony Collier.
3: Dragonflies are dainty insects with some of the most amazing flight and endurance capabilities. Their aerial abilities have been studied to improve flight technology. Scientists recently found that with its wings beating 30 times a second, a dragonfly that has fallen upside down can right itself in just 0.2 seconds. Its eyes process an incredible 200 images per second to determine which way is up and make tiny adjustments. God's creativity and wisdom are on display all throughout our natural world. In the book of Job, the main character struggles to reconcile his suffering with God's goodness and righteousness. God responds by asking Job, "Do you know the laws of the heavens? Can you set up God's dominion over the earth?" God begins to describe many animals, from birds and goats to the world's largest predators. He knows what each animal needs for survival and is aware of the hungry cries of their young. God has given each of them distinct characteristics, such as the speed of an ostrich or the strength of an ox, so they can thrive. How exactly does a dragonfly maneuver so incredibly? We have a lot to learn. And yet, we can trust that the all-knowing God who designed these creatures is the same one who knows how to bring us from the darkest night into the light and joy of his presence. Today's encouragement was provided by Our Daily Bread Ministries.

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Up next, here's another song to help refocus our hearts and our minds on Jesus.

Hi, I'm Dave Perkins. Thanks for listening to KAKN. We pray that God is really speaking to you while you tune in. I was just reading my Bible, and Galatians 2:20 just jumped from the pages. I need to remember that every day I've been crucified with Christ, and the life I now live isn't even mine anymore. It's Him living through me. Being a Christian means that every day I choose to live for Him. I pray that you are also reading His Word daily and that God's Word jumps out at you as well. Have an amazing day.

Thanks for joining us today here on KCAN. Psalm 28, verse 6 through 7 says, "Blessed be the Lord, for he has heard the voice of my pleas for mercy. The Lord is my strength and my shield. In him my heart trusts, and I am helped. My heart exults, and with my song I give thanks to him."

Did you know that people in the Bible struggled with the same things we do today? Idolatry, envy, deceit, selfishness, pride, immorality? I could go on. In the Old Testament, we see a cycle of the Israelites turning to and trusting God. And then when things were good, they turned away and served other gods. When that didn't work out, they came back to God. Once things were good again, they put other things ahead of God, and the cycle started all over again. In some ways, that's the same thing that happens in our lives today. We worship and trust God when things are good, and then we start prioritizing other things. When things get bad, we come running back to Him. Just like He was for the Israelites, God welcomes us back with love and grace. Romans 6 verse 1 says, "Shall we continue to sin so that grace may increase?" The answer is no, of course not. Our goal should be to strive to live a life that is honoring to and glorifies God while turning our back on our sinful nature. There are times where we will stumble, but when we do, we can rest in the promise that Jesus' love and grace is still the same. We can always come to Christ with a repentant heart. That's great news. Will you join me as we strive to glorify God in all we do? Will you bring your sinful nature to the throne of God and ask Jesus to forgive you? If your heart is truly repentant, He will forgive you. His grace abounds. Praise God.

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1: News, I'm Bob Agnew in Washington. A lot of wildfires burning in Minnesota and Canada, sending smoke down to the U.S. In New York, 72-year-old nurse Barbara Glickenstein says she's spending more time indoors.
2: I'm healthy, but I know what air particles do to the body, and I wish more people were wearing masks and little babies and children were inside.
1: Doctors say some studies also indicate smoke can harm pregnant women, increasing the risk of premature births and low-weight babies who could be born with breathing problems that could last for life. The impact of an early heat wave in Europe is being felt by people there.
3: Heat that hit Europe exceptionally early and hard this year appears to have led to a spike in deaths, with well over 10,000 more people dying at the height of the heat wave than would normally have been expected. Measures of what researchers call excess mortality, the difference between the normally expected number of deaths and the actual number, spiked in late June, with parts of Europe experiencing record temperatures. Experts caution that it takes a while for a full picture to emerge and that many heat-related deaths will never formally be recorded as such. For example, a heart attack, which can be triggered by extreme heat exposure, may be listed on a death certificate simply as a heart attack. I'm Charles de la Vespa.
1: China says it has never interfered in U.S. elections, despite what President Trump was saying last night.
4: On Thursday night, in an address to the nation, President Donald Trump said this.
5: China and other countries have been trying to meddle in our elections. Evidence of fraud has been buried.
4: Now China has responded, saying it has never interfered in U.S. elections and has no interest in doing so. And China says Washington should stop making what it says are groundless accusations. Donna Warder, Washington.
1: And it's slow going on Wall Street. The Dow right now is off 56 points. The NASDAQ down by 346. The S&P 500 struggling. It's down 53 points. This is SRN News. It's not too early to be thinking about Christmas, as Michael Harrington explains.
6: First Liberty Institute and the law firm Jones Day have sent a demand letter to the state of Connecticut. At issue is a policy barring all religious displays, including nativity scenes, from the lobby of the state capitol in Hartford. First Liberty argues that, quote, the Constitution does not forbid the display of a nativity scene at the state capitol, and the denial of such a request based on its religious nature violates the free speech clause. Michael Harrington reporting.
1: Clergymen and other evangelical leaders are warning about the dangers of a new type of gambling, prediction markets. Kalshi, Polymarket, and other rapidly growing markets allow people to make wagers on real-life events in the news, predict what will happen. Critics say that's kind of betting could influence events such as elections. There have already been cases of staffers working on statewide campaigns admitting to using inside trader information. This is SRN News. Here's Rich Thomason now with a midday Wall Street Business Report.
7: Wall Street opened lower this morning as world markets tumbled, with Tokyo's Nikkei 225 losing 4% amid a sell-off of computer chip makers and other AI-related shares. Shares in Taiwan fell 6.5%. Oil prices are surging as fighting in the Middle East intensifies. Crude prices are up more than 10% in just a week. The average long-term mortgage rate climbed this week to its highest level in almost a year, driving up borrowing costs for prospective home buyers. Mortgage buyer Freddie Mac says benchmark 30-year fixed mortgage rate rose to 6.55%, up from 6.49% last week. Netflix slumped more than 11% overnight. The video streaming company's forecast for the current quarter fell below Wall Street's expectations. For the Wall Street Business Report, I'm Rich Thomason.
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0: Good morning, Bristol Bay. My name is Maggie Johnson. It's time to take a look at the weather forecast from the King Salmon, Dillingham, and Anchorage airports. From King Salmon, today there will be rain showers early with overcast skies later in the day. The high will be 52. Winds will be southwest at 10 to 15 miles an hour. Chance of rain is 40%. Tonight there will be a steady light rain in the evening and showers will continue later on. The low will be near 45. Winds will be south to southeast at 10 to 15 miles an hour. The chance of rain is 70%. From the Dillingham airport, Today it'll be cloudy. There'll be a slight chance of a rain shower. The high will be 53. Winds will be southwest at 10 to 15 miles an hour. Tonight there will be cloudy skies with occasional light rain. The low will be near 45. Winds will be southeast at 10 to 15 miles an hour. The chance of rain is 70%. From the Ted Stevens International Airport in Anchorage, today showers early, becoming a steady rain later on in the day. The high will be 56. Winds will be light and variable. The chance of rain is 90%. Rainfall will be around a quarter of an inch. Tonight will be overcast with rain showers at times. The low will be near 50. Winds will be south to southwest at 5 to 10 miles an hour. The chance of rain is 50%. For today's tides, at the entrance of the Naknek River, at 1:18 p.m. it's a low tide at 1.4 feet. At 6:05 p.m. it's a high tide at 16.9 feet. At the entrance of the Egigik River, at 11:38 a.m. it's a low tide at 3.8 feet. At 4:29 p.m. it's a high tide at 14.8 feet. At 11:27 p.m. it's a low tide at negative 1.3 feet. At Clark's Point, Nishkik Bay, at 12:41 p.m., it's a low tide at 3.6 feet. At 6:06 p.m., it's a high tide at 17.5 feet. At 12:39 a.m., it's a low tide at negative 0.4 feet. In the marine forecast, in the Bristol Bay waters for Area 761, Bristol Bay from Port Hyden to Cape Chichikov out to 15 nautical miles. Today, there's a southwest wind at 15 knots. Seas will be at 3 feet. Tonight, there will be a southeast wind at 20 knots. Seas will be at 3 feet with rain. Tomorrow, there will be a southeast wind at 25 knots. Seas will be at 5 feet. For Area 762, Bristol Bay from Cape Chichikov to Cape Pierce out to 15 nautical miles. Today there will be a west wind at 20 knots, seas will be at 2 feet. Tonight there will be a southeast wind at 20 knots, seas will be at 2 feet, building to 5 feet after midnight with rain. Tomorrow there will be a southeast wind at 25 knots, seas will be at 6 feet. 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

When it comes to worship, you don't need all the right words. Worship is simply bringing your heart to God. Let's continue to do that here on KAKN.

When I go to the doctor, he sure is inquisitive. I tell him I feel sick. And he insists on getting all the details. What's your temperature? Tell me about your symptoms. What about your throat? Let's check your throat. I mean, sometimes he even resorts to a blood test. How radical. And if it's serious enough, we even have to get into my mother's health and my father's health and my family history. Actually, I'd be wise to give the doctor all the specifics I can think of, right? I mean, I just walk in and say I'm sick. That doesn't do much. It's really tough to help someone when they're not specific about what's going on. Well, I'm Ron Hutchcraft. I want to have a word with you today about getting all the way clean. Our word for today from the Word of God, Luke chapter 3. I'm at verse 7. John said to the crowds coming out to be baptized by him, "Produce fruit in keeping with repentance." "What should be done?" the crowd asked. John answered, "The man with two tunics should share with him who has none, and the one who has food should do the same." Tax collectors also came to be baptized. "Teacher," they asked, "what should we do?" "Don't collect any more than you are required to," he told them. Then some soldier asked him, "And what should we do?" And he replied, "Don't extort money and don't accuse people falsely. Be content with your pay." Now the picture here is of people coming to the Jordan River where John the Baptist to pay. Now the picture here is of people coming

0: of a specific sin because they never come to God and specifically repent of that sin. We kind of like the safety of being general, don't we? Lord, forgive my many sins, whatever they may be. Do you ever name them? I think God might be saying, like what? Which one are you repenting of? Name the sin. It's important to come to Jesus' cross with the particulars of the sins that need forgiving. Lord, I come to your cross with that lie I told this morning. I come to you with the lustful thoughts I've had toward. I come to you with that harsh response I gave to my son, my daughter, my husband, my wife last night. I come to repent of that night of sexual sin, of those websites that are poisoning me spiritually. I came to repent of the neglect of my family's needs. The point is, God calls us to specific repentance. Now, we may have to go back and clean up a sin that we buried instead of dealing with it, maybe a long time ago. But until you've really brought it to the cross, you should not forget it, because once you brought it to the cross, you shouldn't remember it, because God has forgotten it forever at that point. I can't just go to the doctor and say, help my sickness. I have to give him the specifics if I want to be well. Well, I can't just go to God and say, forgive my sins. I'm sorry for my sins. If I really want to beat one sin in particular, I need to be specific in dealing with that sin. It's this simple. No specifics, no solutions.
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2: Let us run with endurance the race that is set before us. 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
3: The world is in many ways a very dark place. That darkness shows up in the hearts of people with no hope. People most other people turn away from. The Holy Spirit draws many of us to go to dark places to be the light of the world. There are people everywhere who need the touch of God's people. Would you be one such follower of Christ? From the Moody Church in Chicago, this is Running to Win with Dr. Erwin Lutzer, whose clear teaching helps us make it across the finish line. Pastor Lutzer, it's so convicting to hear you preach on this topic. We can't help everybody, but I have to ask myself, is there someone out there that I can help?
4: Dave, I really love the way in which you frame that. We can be overwhelmed by the needs of the world. And of course, we must recognize that not a one of us is called to meet the needs of the world. But we are called to meet the needs of the person next door, the needs of our children, some of whom may have wandered from the faith, needs of our neighbor. I believe that God has brought someone into our lives that needs the light of the gospel and the love of the gospel, and we are called to represent Christ in that situation. Today's the last day we're making available for you a booklet entitled Walking with Jesus, A Radical Return to His Priorities. You know, the Bible does say in the book of 1 Peter that Jesus suffered, and then it goes on to say we should walk in his steps. What does that look like? What does it look like as we look at the life of Jesus and put that spotlight on his life and ask ourselves, how do we measure up? This is the last day we're making this resource available for you. I sure hope that you have a pen or pencil handy, because here's what you can do. Go to rtwoffer.com. That's rtwoffer.com, or call us at 1-888-218-9337. Now, if I said that too quickly, I'm going to be giving you that contact information.

0: info again at the end of this message, but be sure to take advantage of a booklet that I believe is going to help you put things together even as we witness to this needy world.
1: You know that there is a tremendous amount of power in a meaningful touch. The baby can be born in the hospital, and if that baby is rejected, even though he or she may be clothed and diapered and all of their needs taken care of, the baby may be fed, if the baby is not cuddled and held, it may grow up with emotional insecurities and it may even die. All of that can be reversed because of the grace of God in Jesus Christ. But if you simply look at human beings without the intervention and the grace of God, the way in which you were treated or not treated while you were growing up and the loving touches which you either had or did not have has a tremendous amount to do with where you are emotionally today. Let me give you two reasons why touch is so very important. First of all, there are physiological benefits to loving touch. Did you know that in the book entitled The Blessing, written by Gary Smalley and John Trent, they say that meaningful touch causes our hemoglobin to rise and gives us more oxygen in our tissues. A hug, for example, can be very beneficial in invigorating people. It causes your blood pressure to go down. And at UCLA, they studied this very carefully and concluded that a married couple, for example, if that couple has between 8 to 10 meaningful touches every day, they estimate that they could live 2 years longer. Physiological benefits of a loving touch. But there are other benefits, and those are spiritual and emotional. Have you ever thought of how arid, how dry, and emotionally drained and empty a child is that does not receive a loving touch? Most of us think of Marilyn Monroe as that great sex goddess. We ought to look at women like that with a tremendous amount of compassion in our hearts. Marilyn was born illegitimately. One day a news reporter asked her this question. Because she was in a series of foster homes, he said, "Did you ever feel loved when you were growing up?" And Marilyn thought a moment and she said, "You know, when I was 7 or 8, I was in this home and the woman was putting some makeup on and she was in a good mood and I came beside her and she playfully took that rouge puff and she began to put it on my cheeks." And Marilyn said, "For a few seconds, I felt loved." Do you understand what I'm saying here today? Here's a young woman who years later looks back upon a few seconds of a loving touch, and tears came to her eyes as she thought of one time in her childhood when she mattered to somebody, when she cared, and when she was loved. Marilyn Monroe ended up becoming a promiscuous woman. And there are women today who become promiscuous simply because they say, "It's the price that I have to pay to be loved and to be touched and to be held." Yesterday here at the church, we had a fantastic men's prayer breakfast. I just don't understand why more men don't attend. It was great. We had a time of sharing and prayer. It was just beautiful. God was there. But one of our men said, "I was brought up in an alcoholic home, alcoholic mother, alcoholic father." And he said, "You know, I was never touched." And he didn't know, by the way, that I was going to preach this message, though I told him later. I said, "Thanks for the illustration. I needed one tomorrow," I said. And he read a passage in Psalm 139 where the text says that God in his hands fashioned us. And it says that the hand of the Lord leads his people. And he said that that was of such great comfort to him to know that even though his parents didn't touch him, God was touching him. The touch of God. Dorry Vanstone, author of the book Dorry, The Girl Nobody Loved, sexually abused, physically abused, totally unwanted, rejected, foster home beatings, the whole works, Now, because of the healing that God has brought in her life, a blessing to thousands of people throughout the country. But she gave me this note. This is it. It was shoved under the door of her hotel room one night, unsigned, written out very roughly on a piece of scrap paper. But here it is. I assume it is a woman who is speaking, but these are the words. I wanted to isolate you all to myself, to grab you and not let anyone else near you. Because you knew me, you spoke my words. Many of your lonely moments were mine. They, and the they refers to people like me and perhaps people like you who have never experienced abuse and rejection. They couldn't possibly understand. They've always been loved. They've always been accepted and understood. They've always had someone they belong to. But you and I never did. But once we knew He, Christ, once we knew He loved us, no one could ever take Him away from us. They could never, never touch our souls again. He had us for eternity. Now we dance to another tune, to a different drum, His drum. But sometimes we know the meaning of the groanings and the moanings of our souls. The times when voices and words do not exist. But then He becomes our voice. Our interpreter of our feelings, our soothing balm. Isn't that beautiful? But I read it and I thought, you know, I am among the they because I came from an emotionally stable home where I was loved and accepted. But they always have someone that they belong to. But you and I did not. I want to say today that within the body of Jesus Christ, there exists the ability to give people the attention, the love, even the loving touch that they didn't have in their families. Now, I know it's dangerous to speak about this, particularly in relationship to men and women, because I know that there can be such a thing as a wrong touch, a sensual touch. You know, there's such a thing as a holy touch or a holy hug, and then there is also an unholy hug. And the way you tell the difference is this. It depends on whether the hug increases your blood pressure or lowers it, right? Well, let me say this. Let us not allow Satan to take something that is special and so make us afraid of it because of its possible abuses that we aren't willing to do, just as we sang a few moments ago, to reach out and touch someone for the glory of God. So Jesus touched the leper, and then secondly, notice that Christ spoke to the leper. He said, I am willing, He said, be cleansed, be clean. Oh, can you imagine what those words meant to the leper? Ah, the power of a spoken word. From the lips of Christ, be clean. And if you grew up without loving words of encouragement, you will either become a workaholic still trying to get somebody's blessing, trying to make sure that somebody says something nice and complimentary about you. Or else you can go the other route and you can be withdrawn and you can become isolated and you can go on feeling rejected and deliberately doing things that force people to continue to reject you to prove that nobody could ever love and accept you. Most people will do one thing or another who have never heard a loving word of encouragement. As a pastor, I've counseled many people, and I don't know why, but it seems as if sexual sin is the one thing that people can confess over and over again, and they still feel guilty about it. And I have frequently said to people whose sin was under the blood, thy sins be forgiven. Go and sin no more. Can you imagine the words of Jesus to the woman taken in adultery? Everyone condemning her, and Jesus saying, thy sins are forgiven. Oh, can you imagine that that dear woman never forgot those gracious words that proceeded out of his mouth? And we're living in a day when words are used to hurt, to abuse, to cut down, to destroy, to tear. And how wonderful it is to have a gracious and a loving word. What I'd like to do now is to talk to you about some people who are the untouchables in our society, people that Christ is calling us to touch tenderly and to speak with tender words to. And when I call these people untouchable, I do not mean that they are unattractive. They may be very attractive. But down deep within, they feel rejected. They feel untouchable. Let me list them for you. First, those who are victims of abuse, child abuse. I think of this because this past week I've spoken to two women, not in counseling, just in casual conversation. And both of these women were abused. One became very angry as she talked about the childhood she never had. And she said to me, "Why aren't there pastors who stand behind their pulpits and say, some of you fathers are abusing your daughters and some of you brothers are abusing your sisters. Stop it." And I looked at her and I said, "My dear lady, thank you for telling me that, because I'm going to say that on Sunday. And I want to say to you, if you're listening to this message by radio or in this auditorium today, I plead with you in the name of Christ, if you are abusing a child, either physically or sexually, as a father, as a parent, or you know that it is going on, in the name of God, stop it! Stop it!" I've counseled people who have been abused. I know that they don't like to be touched. One of the greatest breakthroughs that they can have is when they can receive a loving, holy hug. But oh, our society, do you know that you can take any crowd of women, divide the number present by six, and you'll have the number of women who were abused as children. Many of these don't know how to reach out to us. We don't know their past. They don't feel comfortable in telling us all about it, and they don't have to tell us all about it. They only have to say what they're ready to say at a moment. But they look at us who have never had that, and we are the they had a childhood, but we didn't have a childhood, they're saying. Can we today reach out and love them and touch them and let them know that they aren't dirty, that they have nothing to be ashamed about, that we love them and God loves them? Let me give you a second category of people, and that is those who feel rejected and neglected. They may not have been abused, but they feel that way. There's so much that I could say about that, but I must hurry on. Let me give you another category, and that is people who have been divorced. Now, I know when it comes to divorce, sometimes we don't know exactly how to relate, because oftentimes there is guilt by one party or another, and we may not feel right about the experience that they have had. But I do know this, that there are many people who have been the unfortunate victims of bad marriages. And they themselves today cry out for some kind of acceptance, some kind of a feeling of being worthwhile. I remember a woman saying to me the day after our divorce was final, I came into church and she said, "I felt as if everyone was staring at me." She said, "I thought I had a big D painted right on my forehead. Everyone's saying, she is divorced. She is untouchable. She is the leper of our society." Now, maybe people didn't regard her that way, okay? But that's the way she felt. And I think of some of our young mothers, single parents, trying to earn a living, trying to rear children, trying to work through the hurt of rejection and failure. And oh, my heart goes out to them. Oh, we as a church, if we want to do something that's going to last forever, have to become involved either as surrogate parents or in other ways in situations where there has been brokenness and hurt and people are crying out for a tender word and a tender touch. Then what about the AIDS people in our society? What about those who are dying of this fatal disease? Recently, I interviewed a man who is dying of AIDS, wants to be prayed for, and we will pray for him, saved out of a life of homosexuality. Can you imagine the sense of being ostracized, the feelings of alienation, the feelings of rejection and hurt, when you have so many people say, in effect, "Well, you're getting what you deserved," not realizing that because of God's grace, not a one of us is getting what we really deserve. People hurting. in our society. Dori Vanstone was telling me last weekend, she said that after a seminar that she was giving in a city, there was a young man, a good-looking young man, sitting near the front, and he just stood there and stared. And he waited until everyone else had left, and he said, "Dori, here's my story." He said, "I was rejected by my mother. She didn't want me. She threw me out onto the streets at the age of 9. He said, "I became involved in homosexuality." He said, "A few years ago, I came to know Christ as my Savior." But he said, "Dori, I'm dying of AIDS." And he said, "Dori, would you tell me, can you tell me, Dori, for sure that I'm forgiven? Please tell me that I'm forgiven." And she took passages of scripture to show him that he was forgiven. And then she took the young man into her arms. And as he sobbed, his tears fell upon her sweater. And he said, "Dori, nobody touches me because they're even afraid of getting AIDS from my tears. How can you hold me?" And Dori held him as she might hold her own son. And she said to me, "Pastor, I held him because that's what I think Jesus would have done." And I said, "Dori, I think you're right. That's what Jesus would have done." Do you know what my burden is in this message? I would like every one of us to pray earnestly that God would bring someone into our lives whom we can be sacrificially involved in without any thought of repayment, without any belief that somehow they are going to eventually come through for us. And someone who perhaps naturally we might not be attracted to, but we know that that's what Jesus would have done. And to say that we are prepared to commit ourselves to one person. You say, "Well, Pastor, what's one person in a city of 5 million, 6 million, if you include the suburbs?" Mother Teresa was asked that question. Somebody said, "Why do you hold all these dying people in your arms? And for every one that you hold in your arms, there are 1,000 out there who have no arms in which to die." Mother Teresa said, "I'm not responsible for all those that I cannot hold in my arms. I'm only responsible for the ones that I can hold in my arms." And that's the way it is. Can you imagine this crowd here today, 12, 13, 1400, whatever it is? Every single person praying that God will bring to them a single parent, a person who is going through emotional trauma, someone who feels rejected and says, "God, I can't love everybody. The world's too big. Chicago's too big. But one person that I can be sacrificially involved in their lives and touch them for Christ's sake and for His glory." There may be someone here today who needs to hear the words of Jesus through your lips. "Your sins are forgiven. Go in peace." You say, "Well, we don't have the authority to say that." No, we don't, except for this fact, that if they have believed the promises of Scripture and they have trusted Christ, we can assure them, as Dori did, that young man, "Oh, young man, thy sins, which are many, have been washed away. You're forgiven." That's what the world needs. Christ touched the untouchable. And it says that He left us a pattern that we should follow in His steps. Who is untouchable to you? Will you touch them tenderly? Speak tenderly in Christ's stead. Let's pray. Our Father, we do want to thank You today that in mercy and grace You give us the privilege of extending to a world that is so fragmented and torn and broken the love and the compassion of Jesus. We praise You for that. We think of those who have heard this message, people, Lord, who have felt dirty for years, oftentimes because of something that wasn't their fault. Even if it is their fault, thank You for the grace. Thank You that Your word says that where sin abounds, grace abounds much more. Thank You, Father, that today we can do as Christ, to touch those who need to be touched, and speak to them in tenderness and give them hope. Transform us as a church, we pray. In Jesus' name, amen.
0: Well, my friend, this is Pastor Lutzer, and in this message, I made a reference to a woman by the name of Dory. Now, she was abused. She was brought up in an orphanage. But through the forgiveness and the mercies of God, her life was transformed, and she gave her testimony in many different places and influenced literally thousands of people by the gracious words that came from her mouth. We have to ask ourselves this question: how am I going to represent Jesus Christ wherever He has planted me? Well, this is the last time we're making available for you a booklet entitled Walking with Jesus, A Radical Return to His Priorities. For a gift of any amount, it can be yours. Now, here's what I want you to do. I hope that you have a pen or pencil handy, because I'm going to be giving you some contact info. But the Bible does say that we should follow in His steps. How do we do that? This booklet looks at the life of Jesus and then challenges us with this question: how are we doing with that command to walk in His steps? Very quickly, here's what you do. You go to rtwoffer.com. 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
1: This is the Alaska Department of Fish and Game and King Salmon with an announcement for permit holders in the Naknek, Kwajek, Egigek, and Ugashik districts. The time is 3 p.m. and the date is Wednesday, July 15th. In the Naknek, Kwajek district, total escapement through July 14th was 871,000 fish in the Naknek River, 1.2 million in the Alagnek River, and 2.9 million in the Kwajek River. The Kwajek in-river estimate is 80,000. Harvest on July 14th was 233,000 fish for a total of 5.4 million. The Naknek Kwajek District will open to drift gillnet gear for an 8-hour period from 2 a.m. until 10 a.m. on Thursday, July 16th, and then for a 6-hour period from 2 p.m. until 8 p.m. on Thursday, July 16th, and then again from 3 a.m. on Friday, July 17th, until 9 a.m. on Sunday, July 19th. The current set gillnet fishing period in the Naknek Kwajek District is extended until 9 a.m. on Sunday, July 19th. The fall fishing schedule of 9 a.m. Monday until 9 a.m. Sunday will begin at 9 a.m. on Monday, July 20th. In the Egigek District, total escapement is 1.9 million. Harvest on July 14th was 71,000 for a season total of 8.2 million. The Egigek District will open a commercial fishing with drift and set gillnet gear for 8 hours from 12:30 a.m. until 8:30 a.m. on Thursday, July 16th. Then again for 8 hours from 12:45 p.m. until 8:45 p.m. on Thursday, July 16th. And then again at 1:15 a.m. on Friday, July 17th until 9 a.m. on Sunday, July 19th. The fall fishing schedule of 9 a.m. Monday to 9 a.m. Sunday will begin at 9 a.m. on Monday, July 20th. In the Ugashik District, total escapement is 1.5 million, and the in-river estimate is 125,000 fish. Harvest on July 14th was 45,000 for a season total of 5 million fish. The Ugashik District will open to drift and set gillnet gear from 11 a.m. Thursday, July 16th, until 9 a.m. on Sunday, July 19th. The fall fishing schedule of 9 a.m. Monday until 9 a.m. Sunday will begin at 9 a.m. on Monday, July 20th. Drift gillnet permit holders are reminded that district registration ends in all districts except Togiak at 9 a.m. on Friday, July 17th. This has been the Alaska Department of Fish and Game and King Salmon.
2: This is the Alaska Department of Fish and Game in Dillingham with the announcement regarding commercial fishing and subsistence fishing in Nishigaak District. This is Westside Salmon Offer Number 30, issued Thursday, July 16 at 12 o'clock news. The harvest in the Nishigaak District yesterday was 53,000 for a season total of 8.8 million sockeye salmon. The cumulative harvest percentages are currently 73.8% trip and 26.2% set. Commercial fishing with set gillnets in the Woodrow Special Harvest Area will close as scheduled at 1 a.m. Friday, July 17. Commercial fishing with just gillnets will open in the Woodrow Special Harvest Area from 5 a.m. Friday, July 17 until 1 a.m. Saturday, July 18. From 5 a.m. Saturday, July 18 until 1 a.m. Sunday, July 19. From 5 a.m. Sunday, July 19 until 1 a.m. Monday, July 20. And from 5 a.m. Monday, July 20, until 1 a.m. Tuesday, July 21, at which time the Wood River Special Harvest Area will close for the season. The Wood River Special Harvest Area will open to subsistence fishing from 5 a.m. Tuesday, July 21, until further notice. This has been the Alaska Department of Fish and Game in Dillingham.
3: Hello, Bristol Bay. My name is Dave Perkins, Station Director for KAKN. Thanks for listening. As the fishing season wraps up in Bristol Bay, we thought it would be good to continue the story of the commercial fishermen who became Jesus' closest friends and disciples. We will be reading the story of how these rough fishermen were changed from salty, sinful guys into men who traveled all over the Roman Empire, sold out to share the story of how Jesus changed their lives. They were not afraid or decided to go back to their fishing jobs, but instead became bold to tell the story of how Jesus died on the cross, how he paid the ultimate price to cover their sinful behavior as well as all mankind. They shared how they personally saw Jesus risen from the dead and were so bold that most all were killed for sharing their testimony. Let's listen in to local readers and some guests of KAKN as they read the book of Acts.
4: Hi, my name is Jimmy Scott. Today we're reading from Acts of the Apostles, chapter 5, Ananias and Sapphira. There was a certain man named Ananias who, with his wife Sapphira, sold some property. He brought part of the money to the apostles, claiming it was the full amount. With his wife's consent, he kept the rest. Then Peter said, "Ananias, why have you let Satan fill your heart? You lied to the Holy Spirit and kept some of the money for yourself. The property was yours to sell or not sell as you wished, and after selling it, the money was also yours to give away. How could you do a thing like this? You weren't lying to us, but to God." As soon as Ananias heard these words, he fell to the floor and died. Everyone who heard about it was terrified. And some young men got up, wrapped him in a sheet, and took him out and buried him. About 3 hours later, his wife came in, not knowing what had happened. Peter asked, "Was this the price you and your husband received for your land?" "Yes," she replied, "that was the price." Peter said, "How could the two of you even think of conspiring to test the Spirit of the Lord like this? The men who buried your husband are just outside the door, and they'll carry you out too." Instantly, she fell to the floor and died. When the young men came in and saw that she was dead, they carried her out and buried her beside her husband. Great fear gripped the entire church and everyone else who heard what had happened. The apostles heal many. The apostles were performing many miraculous signs and wonders among the people, and all the believers were meeting regularly at the temple in the area known as Solomon's Colonnade. But no one else dared to join them, even though all the people had high regard for them. Yet more and more people believed and were brought to the Lord, crowds of both men and women. As a result of the apostles' work, sick people were brought into the streets on beds and mats so that Peter's shadow might fall across some of them as he went by. Crowds came from the villages around Jerusalem, bringing their sick and those possessed by evil spirits. They were all healed. The apostles meet opposition. The high priest and his officials, who were Sadducees, were filled with jealousy. They arrested the apostles and put them in public jail. But an angel of the Lord came at night, opened the gates of the jail, and brought them out. He told them to go to the temple and give the people this message of life. So at daybreak, the apostles entered the temple as they were told and immediately began teaching. When the high priest and his officials arrived, they convened the high council, the full assembly of the elders of Israel. Then they sent for the apostles to be brought from the jail for trial. When the temple guards went to the jail, the men were gone. So they returned to the council and reported, "The jail was securely locked with the guards standing outside, but when we opened the gates, no one was there." When the captain of the temple guard and the leading priests heard this, they were perplexed, wondering where it could all end. Then someone arrived with startling news. "The men you put in jail are standing in the temple teaching the people." The captain went with his temple guards and arrested the apostles, but without violence, for they were afraid the people would stone them. Then they brought the apostles before the high council, where the high priest confronted them. "We gave you strict orders never again to teach in this man's name," he said. "Instead, you filled all Jerusalem with your teaching about him, and you want to make us responsible for his death." Peter and the apostles replied, "We must obey God rather than any human authority. The God of our ancestors raised Jesus from the dead after you killed him by hanging him on a cross. Then God put him in the place of honor at his right hand as Prince and Savior. He did this so the people of Israel would repent of their sins and be forgiven. We are witnesses of these things, and so is the Holy Spirit, who is given by God to those who obey him." When they heard this, the high council was furious and decided to kill them. But one member, a Pharisee named Gamaliel, was an expert in religious law and respected by all the people, and he stood up and ordered that the men be sent outside the council chamber for a while. Then he said to his colleagues, "Men of Israel, take care what you are planning to do with these men. Some time ago there was a fellow, Theudas, who pretended to be someone great. About 400 others joined him, but he was killed and all his followers went their various ways. The whole movement came to nothing. After him, at the time of the census, there was Judas of Galilee. He got people to follow him, but he was killed too, and all his followers were scattered. So my advice is, leave these men alone, let them go. They're planning and doing these things merely on their own, it will soon be overthrown. If it's from God, you'll not be able to overthrow them. You may even find yourselves fighting against God." The others accepted his advice. They called in the apostles and had them flogged. Then they ordered them never again to speak in the name of Jesus, and they let them go. The apostles left the high council rejoicing that God had counted them worthy to suffer disgrace for the name of Jesus. And every day in the temple and from house to house, they continued to teach and preach this message: Jesus is the Messiah.
3: Thanks for listening to the reading of the New Testament book of Acts. We hope you'll tune in tomorrow as we continue the story of how John and his fishermen friends boldly shared about Jesus and brought all of us the message of hope for salvation. I'm Dave Perkins, and you're listening to KAKN, the voice of Bristol Bay.
5: With SRN News, I'm Bob Agnew in Washington. In his nationwide address Thursday evening, President Trump again called on Congress to ensure ballot integrity by passing the Save America Act. On the Salem News program this week on Capitol Hill with Tony Perkins, House Speaker Mike Johnson predicts that may come as early as next week, tying the legislation to a major reconciliation bill.
6: Desperate times call for desperate measures. The reason we have to get Reconciliation 3.0 done, it is the vehicle for us to deliver the Save America Act to the president's desk. It is the only way to do it, because remember, there's no way to get 60 votes for Save America in the Senate. The Democrats just simply won't go along with that, and you've only got 53 Republicans. We're going to make it a reconciliation matter, tying it to the budget with a fiscal impact that will qualify it for that process so we can pass it with 51 votes in the Senate and finally take care of this problem.
5: Speaker Johnson's complete interview on how the Save America Act could be passed soon will be heard when This Week on Capitol Hill is broadcast beginning at 10 a.m. Eastern Time Saturday on the Salem News Channel. Wildfires burning in Canada and Minnesota sending smoke into the lower 48. In Chicago, visitor Samuel Etienne says he picked up a mask and an emergency inhaler just in case.
7: I do have asthma, but it rarely comes out. But something like this will definitely trigger it. So I wanted to be 100% certain I wouldn't have to, like, you know, run to the ER or anything like that.
5: Studies show that wildfire smoke attacks nearly every system in the human body. It can also be especially hard on pregnant women. Also at SRNnews.com, a federal agency says a driver in a deadly Texas Tesla crash is at fault.
8: The National Transportation Safety Board says the driver of a runaway Tesla that killed a Texas grandmother in her home last month had pressed the accelerator to full speed, suggesting the vehicle's self-driving software was not to blame.
5: And that is Donna Warder reporting. This is SRN News. New Hampshire strikes a blow for parental rights, and we get more details in this report from correspondent Michael Harrington.
9: If a mom or dad in the state wants to know if their child is living as the opposite sex in school, teachers and school administrators now have to tell them. Republican Governor Kelly Ayotte has signed a bill to that effect into law, adding New Hampshire to a growing list of states that are addressing the problem. Republican State Senator Tim Lang says, quote, "When a parent asks a question of the school, they should get an answer, and the answer should be honest and truthful." Michael Harrington reporting.
5: The U.S. Commission on International Religious Freedom is sounding an alarm about persecution of Christians in Somalia. The Muslim terror group Al-Shabaab is responsible for the attacks, but the government is a problem too. In a new report, the commission says, quote, "Currently, no churches operate in Somalia, and Christians use extreme caution when meeting in groups, often in private homes." This is SRN News. It's two steps forward, one step back for SpaceX.
10: The company's next Starship test flight is on hold until at least next week, after the latest launch was scrubbed at the last minute. The mega rocket was preparing to blast off from Texas when some of its engines failed to ignite. And without all 33 engines firing, the automatic launch system halted everything amid billowing clouds of smoke and vapor. SpaceX CEO Elon Musk says two engines will be replaced with another launch attempt, most likely early next week. Rich Thomason reporting.
5: A new coin is coming to this country in honor of America 250, and it will have President Trump's picture on it as well. And so long to the penny now, but the U.S. Mint is about to make a new gold-colored coin worth $1. It will have President Trump's face on it right next to the words, "In God We Trust." You'll find more of these stories at srnnews.com.
0: Good morning, Bristol Bay. My name is Maggie Johnson. It's time to take a look at the weather forecast from the King Salmon, Dillingham, and Anchorage airports. From King Salmon, today there will be rain showers early with overcast skies later in the day. The high will be 52. Winds will be southwest at 10 to 15 miles an hour. Chance of rain is 40%. Tonight there will be a steady light rain in the evening and showers will continue later on. The low will be near 45. Winds will be south to southeast at 10 to 15 miles an hour. The chance of rain is 70%. From the Dillingham airport, today it'll be cloudy. There'll be a slight chance of a rain shower. The high will be 53. Winds will be southwest at 10 to 15 miles an hour. Tonight there'll be cloudy skies with occasional light rain. The low will be near 45. Winds will be southeast at 10 to 15 miles an hour. The chance of rain is 70%. From the Ted Stevens International Airport in Anchorage, today showers early, becoming a steady rain later on in the day. The high will be 56. Winds will be light and variable. The chance of rain is 90%. Rainfall will be around a quarter of an inch. Tonight will be overcast with rain showers at times. The low will be near 50. Winds will be south to southwest at 5 to 10 miles an hour. The chance of rain is 50%. For today's tides, at the entrance of the Naknek River, at 1:18 p.m. it's a low tide at 1.4 feet. At 6:05 p.m. it's a high tide at 16.9 feet. At the entrance of the Egigik River, at 11:38 a.m. it's a low tide at 3.8 feet. At 4:29 p.m. it's a high tide at 14.8 feet. At 11:27 p.m. it's a low tide at negative 1.3 feet. At Clark's Point, Nishkik Bay, at 12:41 p.m., it's a low tide at 3.6 feet. At 6:06 p.m., it's a high tide at 17.5 feet. At 12:39 a.m., it's a low tide at negative 0.4 feet. In the marine forecast, in the Bristol Bay waters for Area 761, Bristol Bay from Port Hyden to Cape Chichikov out to 15 nautical miles. Today, there's a southwest wind at 15 knots. Seas will be at 3 feet. Tonight, there will be a southeast wind at 20 knots. Seas will be at 3 feet with rain. Tomorrow, there will be a southeast wind at 25 knots. Seas will be at 5 feet. For Area 762, Bristol Bay, from Cape Chichikov to Cape Pierce out to 15 nautical miles. Today there will be a west wind at 20 knots, seas will be at 2 feet. Tonight there will be a southeast wind at 20 knots, seas will be at 2 feet, building to 5 feet after midnight with rain. Tomorrow there will be a southeast wind at 25 knots, seas will be at 6 feet. 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

0: Welcome to Johnny Erickson Tada Sharing Hope. Did you know there's an amazing reason why God created animals? Here's Johnny to explain.
1: You probably are amazed as well how much we can learn about God from observing animals or birds or insects. My girlfriend Ruth has a beehive in her backyard, and when she told me how complex yet orderly a beehive really is, even down to those little hexagon shapes of the honeycomb and oh my goodness, I mean, how could anybody not believe in God? Which just goes to show the reason why God created bees and bugs and badgers and bulldogs. The reason God created these animals is to primarily, that's the point, primarily teach us lessons about himself and why we should praise him. I mean, just a quick look at scripture proves it. In Luke chapter 12, Jesus says, now get this, consider the ravens. They do not sow or reap, yet God feeds them. How much more valuable you are than birds. So right there, a raven teaches us that God is our provider. And then in Proverbs chapter 6, God tells us to go to the ant, consider its ways and be wise. So God created little ants to teach us that he is the source of all wisdom, including how to work together as a team. I mean, God uses ants to teach us how to do that for sure. But perhaps the most convincing Bible verse is Job chapter 12, where the Holy Spirit says to us, now get this, ask the animals and they will teach you. Isn't that cool? Or the birds in the sky and they will tell you. Let the fish in the sea inform you. Which of all these does not know that the hand of the Lord has done this? Wow. God even uses animals to teach us to worship him. Because Psalm 148 says, praise the Lord from the earth, all you animals. So it's not like God created dogs simply to be our cozy companions, although that's true. God created dogs and cats and horses and all the rest to teach us lessons about himself. He created animals to instruct us how to get along with each other, how to care for each other and serve one another. And I'm thinking of Charlie. Okay, this is this 11-year-old golden retriever and his companion, little Maverick, a retriever puppy. Oh, the lessons these two dogs have taught. Because when Charlie lost his eyes as a result of glaucoma, this dog lost his zeal for life. Unlike most golden retrievers, it was like he became depressed. And that's when Charlie's owners decided to get their old dog a little companion, a little golden retriever puppy, and they called him Maverick. Now, call it canine intuition, but that puppy was able to sense Charlie's dark mood. And so like any puppy, he brought out the best in Charlie with a lot of roughhousing, and Charlie rediscovered playing, and he became a new dog. He gained back a spark for life. But get this, Maverick, that puppy, even takes Charlie on walks, leading him with a leash that he holds between his teeth. And there's this really, really heartwarming video that shows you all this, and you got to see it today. Visit johnnyradio.org because it's really something. Yes, animals teach us lessons. It's why God created them. And the lesson here? Oh my goodness, if a small dog can sense the need, even the depression, in an older dog and make a difference, what is God telling us? If animals care for their kind who are hurting or injured, shouldn't we? Is there a way we can help others who are hurting gain back their spark, their zeal for life?
0: And friend, let's learn a lesson from the animals today. Actually, let's learn it from God who made them. Serve others. Help and encourage the needy. Give and make a difference. And be inspired to do it by watching the video of Charlie and Maverick that we posted at johnnyradio.org.

God in his sanctuary. Praise him in his mighty heaven. Praise him for his acts of power. Let everything that has breath praise the Lord.

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Let's continue praising Him with this next song.

0: what we want is we want level 10 intimacy, but we haven't done the level 2 work, right? And so being intentional, going out on date nights, having some patterns in your marriage to where you begin to say, hey, I'm feeling really insecure about sharing this with you, but I'm going to.
1: 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I'm Dave Wilson.
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3: Wow. This has been like a roller coaster of agony, of hope, of redemption, of God's grace.
4: Well, the amazing thing is this story could have gone so badly. It could have ended tragically, and yet God meets them, and you get to hear the rest, and there's probably more, but the rest of Justin and Tricia Davis's story today.
3: Yeah, and their book, I'm just going to say it right off the top, so some of you might want to even search it. It's called One Choice Away from Change. Break the cycles that hurt your relationships and hold you back. So let's get into our conversation with Tricia and Justin. Trish, let me ask you this. Like, I know some women are probably watching this. Like, are you crazy?
5: Yeah.
3: You have no idea if he's going to go back to that or hide again. And you forgave him. Like, what would you say to those people that are pushing back on this grace and forgiveness story?
5: I get it. I mean, I think it's a very smart and wise question to ask. And I think that's a great place to start. You know, you ask, what's the one choice? And the first choice is acknowledging the wound, is naming. This is, what you just said, how do you do that? And it, even though it's a question, it's naming the pain. And that's something that we didn't know to do. We were arguing about the same things, expecting different results. And so to do the same thing over and over again and expect different results is insanity. So then you just get

0: You get so tired of the grind that you think that you know what the pain is, but really it takes work to name. I feel distance. I feel shame. I feel fearful. When we start naming wounds, that first choice, then that's where we begin to break the cycle. Rather than living from a place of fear or from shame, we actually name it to say, okay, what are my choices to do from it? And when we don't embrace it or name it, then we just behave out of it.
1: Mm.
0: And when we behave out of it, then we have reactions. Some of us try to control. Others of us, we just kind of retreat. We don't want to have community, especially with betrayal trauma. I mean, there's something about betrayal trauma that goes beyond being betrayed by somebody. There's another person involved, and that's you, where you feel like you can't even trust yourself. How did I miss this?
1: Mm.
0: So like the layers of that begins really, you know, another way to say it is surrender. It's surrendering and saying, okay, this is my reality. And it sounds so elementary, but it's life changing.
2: Now, Justin, what was yours when you named it? What was your pain?
3: Well, I think the first one was just insecurity. Mm. I think that insecurity, that fear of being rejected, that fear of not being loved, of being abandoned. And I didn't even know why I had that. But like from the time I was like a little kid, I had this fear of being left in a store by my parents. And so we can get into that later, but there was this built-in abandonment issue that I had that I wanted to try to please people. And it's being a pastor is perfect because you yep. have people come up, great message. That was powerful, right? You have people reinforcing
2: yeah.
3: their belief in you every single week. And so it was almost like this dopamine hit that I got. And I was a hero at church and I was a dog at home. And so if she doesn't think I'm a hero, she doesn't think I'm amazing, then she's going to leave me. She's going to abandon me. And so you begin to operate out of that. I do want to say too, I think it's important for the person that is listening to realize forgiveness is free and trust is earned. Mm-hmm. Those are two different conversations. And so I think there is
2: okay, a journey explain, to go explain on. That, yeah.
0: Well, that's what I was going to say. If I was going to name mine was unforgiveness. And when I started getting into the weeds of my story, I realized that I had a problem with unforgiveness way before the affair. And my parents were married for 25 years, and a year into our marriage, my dad had come out with affairs, and like this rose-colored glasses now for my family, even though we had housing insecurity, all of these different things that I don't know, maybe it's middle child syndrome, I don't know, peacemaker, all of it. But when that happened, it was the first time where betrayal trauma had hit my heart and my dad wasn't trustworthy and I didn't know what to do with it. And forgiveness felt like a get out of jail free card.
1: Mm.
0: And so I had withheld my forgiveness, not knowing that that's living from a place of bitterness. And bitterness always lends itself to resentment. And resentment is like a cancer. It affects all your relationships. And so 10 years into marriage, I'd kind of been living stiff-armed because of what my dad did. And then
4: without even realizing it.
0: No.
4: Yeah, without realizing
3: these
4: the connection.
3: These things aren't malicious and sometimes right. not even conscious.
4: Right.
3: They're an operating system that yeah. we adopt to feel security in the insecure attachments.
0: And so to name I have unforgiveness is fine, but then what is forgiveness? And a lot of people, what Justin just said, equate forgiveness with trust. Mm. But forgiveness is free. Trust is earned. We feel like it is a get out of jail free card that or if we offer forgiveness, that means we don't have to have boundaries. But boundaries are like the lavish, most lavish act of love you can have for someone because you're saying, I'm so hurt by you, but I care enough about you that I am going to put work into healthy boundaries. If I didn't care for you, I would just peace out and be like, I'm out.
2: I mean, Justin, as a, you know, pastor or just a business guy, anybody, do you have boundaries around women that you like exercise personally and also for your marriage?
3: Yeah, absolutely. I think there were boundaries in place before the affair. So that's why, you know, I'm not going to go on a elevator with, you know, a woman. I'm not going to be alone in an office with a woman. Those things functionally need to be in place. I think where there are greater boundaries, that's even more freedom is Trish and I have honest conversations about my heart. We have honest conversations about temptation. We have honest conversations about how we're wired, what needs that each of us need.
2: So is this something that you guys, in terms of transparency and vulnerability and communication, is this a weekly thing now? I mean, because every couple, when we say this at the weekend, remember, every couple drifts. Toward isolation, yeah. We call it, you know, and it's natural. It isn't like we try to. It's just if you don't do something, you will drift. Mm-hmm. And so it's all about, okay, how do I work for oneness? And then our dream is from isolation to oneness to impact, which God doesn't want you to just be one. He wants to now use you, which he's doing with you guys. Mm-hmm. So how do you stay one, connected, tight?
4: Having these conversations.
2: No hiddenness, no secrets. On a daily, weekly basis.
4: Is in a busy
2: you
4: world.
2: Really work at?
4: Kids, all that. What's that look like?
0: Well, kind of a language that we use, a framework we use is what's mine to own, what's yours to own, and what's ours to own. And not everything is about us as a couple. In fact, most of what we are is individual and then how it affects us as a couple. And sometimes it's bringing that to each other and being able to hold space to, you know, not take personal what feels personal. Like, I was really grumpy with you. It wasn't towards you. So some of that is owning what we need to own in the moments and it not being bigger than it needs to be.
4: I mean, Dave and I were driving into the studio today and I've got this cold. I've had it and I'm mad at him because he gave it to me.
2: I gave it to her.
4: But I did say, he's like, what's up? Like, you're super quiet. And I can tell I just don't have the energy. Mm. And just to say to a spouse, this isn't about you or us. I'm just sick.
0: Yeah.
4: You know, that's
2: But she did say it was about me because she said, I sucked off your straw at the movie last week. I'm like, you were around me 2 weeks while I was sick. I don't think it was the straw.
4: And I was really only kidding. But I think those little things in the past could be a huge thing.
3: Yeah.
4: You know, where you start attacking each other and like, and so
0: but
4: what
0: you named it. You named it and just
3: and,
0: called
3: and
0: it for what it was.
3: You asked about it. You know, I mean, I think a lot of couples where they drift is, I'm just not going to ask her because she's going to say this and I'm going to say this and I'm going to say, she's going to say this and it's going to be a fight. So I just, it's easier not to.
4: Yeah.
3: And what we found is we would rather have a difficult conversation than to put off a conversation that's going to be even more difficult later.
4: Exactly. That took 5 minutes for us. I'm sick. It's not about you. And he's like, okay. Mm-hmm.
3: And so seeing those things as opportunities to grow rather than things to avoid or reflect, you know, this is going to reflect badly on our relationship. No, it actually is a reflection of a healthy relationship.
4: Mom anger happens. The yelling, the snapping, the hiding in the bathroom with cold coffee. But what's really underneath your anger? Mom of four, Janelle Breitenstein, shares practical help and biblical hope in a free 5-session video series. Start today at familylife.com/momanger. How do you help us break the cycle?
3: Well, I think the first thing is, rather than looking at what the relationship isn't, look at what it is.
4: That's good.
3: And so, you know, Trish and I have had enough reps to where there's been intentional investments in our relationship from both sides that we can have these conversations that are, they're level two conversations. They're not level two conversations that we're having at a level eight intensity.
2: Yeah. Mm.
3: And so I think what we want is we want level 10 intimacy, but we haven't done the level two work. Right. And so being intentional, going out on date nights, having some patterns in your marriage to where you begin to say, I'm feeling really insecure about sharing this with you, but I'm going to. So you're quantifying how you're feeling.
4: That's good.
3: Before you're just going, you're so quiet. Well, that's not going to make you talk. You know, you know, slamming someone for their demeanor isn't going to help them have a better demeanor. I notice you're quiet. Is there something going on that I can help with? Right. There's questions that you can ask to say, hey, I know that I was really short with you last night. Here's what's really going on, right? I had a bad day at work. My boss, you know, said something to me that really set me off for the rest of the evening. It wasn't about you or the kids. Well, those little vulnerabilities help you build up to larger vulnerabilities.
4: That's good.
3: I don't know if you have anything to add to that.
0: This is going to be kind of a rough statement, but it's being willing to do the work that your spouse isn't doing. So when we enter that conversation of when you do, then I will, then we just won't show up. So I'm going to ask the question, not to win the argument. Justin says this all the time, you can win the argument, but lose their heart. I'm going to ask because I care about them. So that's really hard when you're breaking the cycle of, you guys gave a perfect example. If the history of her being mad at you, or the history of you not asking about how she feels, and then that scenario happens, well, that changes that scenario. Oh, he's going to ask me now. So it begins breaking the cycle of recognizing, why am I asking? And then what am I believing about them? So, and Justin just said that you asked her, you know, hey, you're kind of quiet. Well, words are powerful. Kind of quiet. What's going on now? What's going on with you? We got to go to the studio. We got to, you know what I mean? Like that, that's about him figuring it out so he can feel better. So when you get to the studio, you're ready. When you ask, hey, you're quiet, what's going on? It says, hey, my motive is because I care about her. And I'm going to believe when she responds that her motive is to just share her heart. And there's not an underlying, what is mine to own? What is yours to own? What's ours to own? And it's the simplest things that keep us. So, you know, if you are stuck in a marriage relationship where, you know, as soon as you ask a question, you can feel it in your body, I would simply say, take a deep breath and think to yourself, why am I asking this question? What is it that I'm looking for? Is it about them, or is it about something I need? Because if you ask a question and they think it's about them, but you just asked it because you need something, you'll always be disappointed. And so that daily living is, we're just honest. We talk about in the book about how words spoken over us leave messages. And as I've done the deep work of my childhood, my like main pain message is that I'm stupid. And so most days I'm okay with it. Grad school's challenged me in that. But Justin can come into my office and say, hey, we have that podcast scheduled at, he could just be asking because he's processing something. And my response is, why are you asking me?
1: You're so triggered.
0: Do you not think I know my schedule? Like, and that's not my daily, but you catch me on a bad day. Well, Justin could go right down in that depth with me, or he could pause and say, hey, what's going on? It, speaking into that. And that's when it's like, oh, he's not shaming me for responding. I need to own that I was such a brat, and I'm really, dude, I'm so sorry. And then again, it's like, that's where marriage becomes fun, that you have this partner to do life with rather than someone you always feel like you have to work against.
3: But I think there's also this truth that if I know that one of her core wounds is feeling stupid, then it changes how I can approach her, how I can say things to her, because I'm aware, oh, I don't want to make her feel that way. That's not my motive, right? If she knows that my biggest, you know, wound is abandonment, then she can phrase things in a way that, hey, I'm here.
1: I'm here. I'm not leaving.
3: I'm not leaving. We're going to get through this, but I need to know this. Well, then it's reassuring because you feel like, oh, she's for me. Even though we're going to have this difficult conversation, I'm for her. She's
1: That's
3: for
1: good.
3: Me.
1: Well, we only have like 3 minutes left.
5: Oh, you want one more bomb.
1: Like, you have to like drop this, like, because everybody listening has got to get this book. They've got to know about your ministry. You're going to want this. But it's unbelievable that we go through hard things, and I think we think that was it. I've learned my lesson,
0: that
1: and now
0: so
1: it's just
0: amazing.
1: God's going to use me, and now I'm all good. But it's not always like that. We're always uncovering new things.
3: Yeah. One of the reasons why we wrote One Choice Away from Change, we wrote Beyond Ordinary in 2013. It was the story of our marriage. But this book really is about relational and family cycles that, if not healed, they get passed down. And in 2021, this is, I don't know how else to get into this except just to say it, but in 2021, through a number of events that led to Ancestry.com, Trish and I found out within 6 days of each other that our dads are not our biological dads.
5: You both find this out.
0: Guys,
5: this
0: is but like, we're not related. I know we only have a few minutes, but we're not related. So,
1: you guys, you when
0: know.
1: I heard that part, I'm like, what? Like, are you kidding me? This is unbelievable.
5: I mean, you both grew up in families where the secrets were alive and well and big.
0: And mine had a cultural aspect to it of losing my heritage of being Hispanic. I am wired so much like him. We like to work with our hands. We're just, we are wired so much alike. So I never, ever once thought I wasn't a Lopez until growing up. I'd have people say, oh, you're the milkman's daughter. You're all like,
1: oh,
0: it never, it was, I was like a duck.
1: That's funny.
0: Came off. But now not only was the truth revealed that I am, my essence, my being was a product of an affair. So not only did I lose my Hispanic heritage, losing my dad, now my very essence was the product of sin. And so there was a lot for both of us, you know, and not to wrap it up with the bow. And I would say the book, obviously we speak into it, but betrayal trauma for me, every single woman in my life of importance had betrayed me. And now everything that I had experienced and found healing from then was still true for me today. And it's been hard and it's been messy. That's why we talk about the messy middle. But it was a different kind of boat crashing ashore that now Justin and I had to pick up the pieces in a different way.
3: And and we're not minimal. Like I couldn't brush my teeth in front of the mirror. I brushed my teeth in the kitchen for a year because I didn't want to look at myself in the mirror. Like it was traumatic. You know, Trisha went to a place called Onsite for 8 days to try to heal from, you know,
0: call it trauma camp. It's a great place.
3: There was some major consequences and major work that we had to do.
1: Mm-hmm. Wait, you couldn't brush your teeth and look in the mirror after you found out about your dad?
3: Yeah.
1: Because
3: my identity was gone. You know, it was different than Trish. Trish's secret was hidden from everyone. My dad adopted me when I was two. My mom is my mom, but my mom was pregnant with me when she met my dad. And so there was this conspiracy from everybody that was older than me. Everyone knew this secret except for me. And so it messed with me. But I say all that to say, like, our grandson was born, his name's Zeke. He was born December 12th, 2025. And sitting in my son's house, holding him with Trish, I just said to her, I'm so thankful that we paid all the price that we've had to pay to be here together.
1: Mm.
3: We're not alternating visiting Zeke from two different families. We have broken cycles that Zeke will not have to grow up in because we chose to do the hard work of love.
5: Mm. And that's what it's all about. It's not even about you or me. It's about that legacy.
3: Yeah. Mm.
5: It could have gone a totally different way.
1: Yep. God's grace.
5: You know? Yeah. Yeah, way to go. We all run from rock bottom. We don't want to go there. We do anything we can, even sin, to stay away from collapsing our lives. And yet rock bottom is the most beautiful spot where God will meet us.
3: Yes.
5: You know, again, you don't have to go there to meet God there, but when you get there, you'll find he's there. Mm-hmm. And if you're avoiding rock bottom with a lie and hiding a secret, that secret's going to take you there eventually. So why not? I mean, I'm thinking there's some couples listening, like, from the minute we started talking, they knew God was saying, you've got to tell her or tell him. And if you don't, it's going to not go well. And if you do, it's not going to go well either, but it's a better choice. And I can meet you there and maybe do in you what you've done. And you got, am I right?
3: Yeah. Well, I think we miss out that the biggest beneficiary to truth is us.
1: Yeah.
3: You know, we get to live in freedom. We get to live in a right relationship with God. The truth definitely does set us free. And that's been the biggest lesson that we've learned along this journey. And to be able to be in a marriage and a family now that is just, you know, open, we're just open handed and completely transparent is a beautiful thing.
1: I'm wondering, could one of you or both of you just pray for our listeners that are just, this is just triggering and bringing up so much and they don't know what to do. Mm-hmm. Could you just pray for them?
0: Yeah. Heavenly Father, we thank you for this conversation of a lot of hard, a lot of messy. And I pray for the person listening right now who maybe is trembling a little bit. Their mind is kind of spinning in all the different realities of what could happen if they shared part of their story. And so, Lord, I pray for the person who has been wounded and they feel like they don't know life without resentment or bitterness. And so I pray in this moment, in the name of Jesus, you would help them release that to you. Not to achieve anything or be anybody, but just to be fully known and fully loved by you, surrendered in their pain. Lord, I pray for the person who is the wounder. It feels like they have choices to be made and they just don't even know where to start. And I pray that you would remind them that the ground is level at the foot of the cross. That while we, every single one of us, were sinners, you died for us. And so the grace and the forgiveness and the freedom that they desperately want is what we have all desperately needed, and you give it freely. I pray for the couple maybe listening together and they're just feeling like they don't know what the next right step is. Father, I pray whether it's through this ministry, it's through a counselor, that you would make it of billboard proportion clear to just take the next brave step to find help, to get honest, and to be reminded that we are not the sum of our choices. We are not the sum of even our relationships, that you call us loved and chosen, and you call us redeemed. And that's how we leave this conversation, with our heads held high, knowing that we are beloved sons and daughters of Christ. And for that, we are grateful. And we pray that in Jesus' name. Amen.
2: Amen.
4: And if people would want to get a hold of your ministry or to you guys, where do they go?
3: Yeah, they can go to justinandtricia.com.
4: That's easy.
0: Yeah.
4: Guys, this has been so good.
5: Yeah, it's been awesome.
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5: 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Thank you.
3: Thank you, guys.
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7: With SRN News, I'm Bob Agnew in Washington. Wildfire smoke from Canada and Minnesota now driving air quality to dangerously high levels across the Northeast and upper Midwest. Just ask Laura Shapiro, who lives in New York City.
8: You can feel, you know, you're smelling terrible things. You can feel a little bit in your breathing, you know, and you just know that it's not good to breathe in all these toxins.
7: And not good at all. According to many studies, they say wildfire smoke attacks nearly every system in the human body and can trigger respiratory and cardiac emergencies, especially vulnerable pregnant women, children, the elderly, and those with pre-existing conditions. The U.S. has expanded its airstrike campaign against Iran by hitting more bridges.
9: The highway and railway bridge strikes appeared aimed at cutting off Bandar Abbas, Iran's main port, from roads leading into the Islamic Republic's central region onward to Tehran, the capital. While other routes are still open, the U.S. strikes could expand further, potentially disrupting both the movement of military material and goods needed for Iran's 90 million people. The U.S. aim is to pressure Tehran to ease its chokehold on the Strait of Hormuz. I'm Charles Tillesma.
7: AI stocks pulling markets down. Oil prices are on the rise.
10: I'm Seth Sutal, and this is Markets in a Minute.
11: More drops for computer chip companies and other AI winners are pulling stock markets lower again. The S&P 500 fell 0.7% in the first hour of trading Friday. The index is on track for its first losing week in the last three, and only its third since March. The Dow dipped 70 points. That's about 0.1%. The NASDAQ composite fell 1.4%. Brent crude rose 3.3% as the war with Iran dragged on. Applied materials sank 4.8%. Netflix pulled back 8.6% after forecasting earnings that fell well below Wall Street's estimates. Seth Sutel, New York.
7: And this is SRN News. Are we slowly losing our rights in this country? Michael Harrington reports on a new study.
12: That's the question the Public Religion Research Institute has been putting to Americans. And in fact, most people do believe we are at risk of seeing the democratic freedoms we have always enjoyed slip away. What is interesting about the results is that they indicate that groups who don't agree on anything agree on this. Christians and atheists, Republicans and Democrats, capitalists and socialists all think our rights are eroding. Michael Harrington reported.
7: According to a new Harvard-Harris poll, most Americans continue to support Israel over the Palestinians and believe the Jewish state is surrounded by Muslim groups that are seeking its destruction. The survey reveals 76% of adults think Israel has a right to exist as a refuge for Jewish people. 56% say the country should be defined as a Jewish state. Strong majorities of respondents favor Israel over Muslim terrorist groups like Hamas and Hezbollah. This is SRN News. The Pentagon has introduced a new test for members of the military, as Bernie Bennett reports.
13: Defense Secretary Pete Hegseth announced Wednesday that he's rolling out a new screening program for testosterone deficiency among troops, calling it necessary to allow them to operate at their absolute best. The screenings will be conducted annually as part of service members' required medical screenings for those 30 and older. Troops under 30 can volunteer to be tested. In a social media post, Hegseth said that receiving testosterone replacement therapy will be voluntary. Bernie Bennett, Washington.
7: There will be no turning back the clock if the House has its way. The House passed a bill on Tuesday that would make daylight saving time permanent. Proponents, including the White House, argue the change would provide more daylight during the times that Americans are most active. The vote was strong, 308 to 117. Daylight saving time is that period between spring and fall when the clocks in most parts of the country are set 1 hour ahead of regular standard time. More at SRNNews.com.
6: Good morning, Bristol Bay. My name is Maggie Johnson. It's time to take a look at the weather forecast from the King Salmon, Dillingham, and Anchorage airports. From King Salmon, today there will be rain showers early with overcast skies later in the day. The high will be 52, winds will be southwest at 10 to 15 miles an hour. Chance of rain is 40%. Tonight there will be a steady light rain in the evening and showers will continue later on. The low will be near 45. Winds will be south to southeast at 10 to 15 miles an hour. The chance of rain is 70%. From the Dillingham Airport, today it will be cloudy. There will be a slight chance of a rain shower. The high will be 53. Winds will be southwest at 10 to 15 miles an hour. Tonight there will be cloudy skies with occasional light rain. The low will be near 45. Winds will be southeast at 10 to 15 miles an hour. The chance of rain is 70%. From the Ted Stevens International Airport in Anchorage, today showers early, becoming a steady rain later on in the day. The high will be 56. Winds will be light and variable. The chance of rain is 90%. Rainfall will be around a quarter of an inch. Tonight will be overcast with rain showers at times. The low will be near 50. Winds will be south to southwest at 5 to 10 miles an hour. The chance of rain is 50%. For today's tides, at the entrance of the Naknek River, at 1:18 p.m. it's a low tide at 1.4 feet. At 6:05 p.m. it's a high tide at 16.9 feet. At the entrance of the Egigik River, at 11:38 a.m. it's a low tide at 3.8 feet. At 4:29 p.m. it's a high tide at 14.8 feet. At 11:27 p.m. it's a low tide at negative 1.3 feet. At Clark's Point, Nishkik Bay, at 12:41 p.m., it's a low tide at 3.6 feet. At 6:06 p.m., it's a high tide at 17.5 feet. At 12:39 a.m., it's a low tide at negative 0.4 feet. In the marine forecast, in the Bristol Bay waters for Area 761, Bristol Bay from Port Hyden to Cape Chichikov out to 15 nautical miles. Today, there's a southwest wind at 15 knots. Seas will be at 3 feet. Tonight, there will be a southeast wind at 20 knots. Seas will be at 3 feet with rain. Tomorrow, there will be a southeast wind at 25 knots. Seas will be at 5 feet. For Area 762, Bristol Bay, from Cape Chichikov to Cape Pierce out to 15 nautical miles. Today there will be a west wind at 20 knots, seas will be at 2 feet. Tonight there will be a southeast wind at 20 knots, seas will be at 2 feet, building to 5 feet after midnight with rain. Tomorrow there will be a southeast wind at 25 knots, seas will be at 6 feet. 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
14: Welcome to Love Worth Finding. Pastor, teacher, and author Adrian Rogers said, yesterday, that's just a canceled check. Tomorrow, that's just a promissory note. Today is all of the cash that you have. You'd better learn how to spend it wisely. In part one of this message, we learned that time is a provided and present opportunity. It's a gift from God that we dare not let pass by. How can we organize our days so that we're good stewards of our time? If you have your Bible, turn to Ephesians chapter 5 and look at verse 14.
16: as Adrian Rogers gives the powerful conclusion of the time of your life.
17: I want to talk to you today about the time of your life. If you've been going toward the wrong goal, or if you've been sitting on the sidelines, either one, I want to show you from God's Word how to take time and use time and maximize your time for God's glory. Now, there are three or four things I want you to notice with me. And first of all, time is a provided opportunity. Now, what I mean by that is this. Look, if you will, in verse 14. Wherefore he saith, awake, thou that sleepest. Now, we need to jolt some people awake. There is a day of opportunity that you dare not let pass by. We need to awaken from our stupor. Some of us have been chloroformed by these evil days, and somehow we need to be jolted awake. God has provided for you an opportunity. You see, it is God who is the creator of time. God's great gift to you, number one is Jesus, and number two is time. Number one is Jesus. Number two is time. God has given you time to work, time to serve, time to love, time to laugh, time to labor. But like any gift, how you use it is really up to you. And we need to see every day, this day, and every day as a gift from God. Don't go around saying, well, thus and such a person has more time than I have. That's wrong. We all have the same amount of time. Everybody has 24 hours in the day. The difference between people is not that some people have more time than other people. The difference in people is how people use the time that God has given them. So I want you to see this time as a provided opportunity, something that God has given you and something that God wants you to awaken to. But secondly, I want you to see this time not only as a provided opportunity, but a present opportunity, something that is here right now. Notice in verse 15, see then that ye walk circumspectly, not as fools, but as wise, redeeming the time, because the days are evil. Now he speaks here of days. This is the day that the Lord hath made. I will rejoice and be glad in it. There are two days that can steal the joy from today. There are two days that can steal the productivity from today. One is yesterday, and the other is tomorrow. Now, we have a lot of folks who live in yesterday. The Bible warns us against that. The Apostle Paul said in Philippians chapter 3, beginning in verse 13, brethren, I count not myself to have apprehended. That is, I don't think I have arrived. I don't think I'm already perfect. But this one thing I do. Now, Paul wasn't a man of many ambitions. He narrowed everything to one focus. This one thing I do, forgetting those things which are behind and reaching forth unto those things which are before, I press toward the mark for the prize of the high calling of God in Christ Jesus. Paul said, I forget those things which are behind. One thing that can take the joy out of today is yesterday, as you carry along the load from yesterday. Something else that can take the joy out of today is tomorrow. Matthew chapter 6 and verse 34, Jesus said, take no thought therefore for the morrow, for the morrow shall take thought for the things of itself. And then Jesus said something very interesting. He said, sufficient unto the day is the evil thereof. Don't worry about tomorrow. Sufficient unto the day is the evil thereof. Now think with me. What did he mean by that? Sufficient unto the day is the evil thereof. That is that God, in the crucible of his wisdom and in the ecology of his grace, has ordered some trouble for you today and every day of your life. The Bible calls it evil. It doesn't mean sin. It's like an evil smell. It means something bad. All of us have difficulties. We all need difficulties. We have been blessed with difficulties. God gives us enough difficulties to cause us to come to Him. But then God gives us enough grace to meet those difficulties every day. Now, what happens when you worry? Well, when you worry, you reach out into tomorrow and you take tomorrow's difficulty and bring it into today. Well, God didn't give you grace for tomorrow's difficulty. Sufficient unto the day is the evil thereof. And so God says in his word, as your days are, so shall your strength be. Deuteronomy chapter 33 and verse 25. As your days are, so shall your strength be. Well, what happens is this, that when you reach into tomorrow and you bring tomorrow's troubles, real or imaginary, and you cram them into today, you overload the circuit. I mean, you upset God's divine ecology. You see, worry doesn't take the sorrow out of tomorrow. It takes the strength out of today. And then when you meet tomorrow out of breath because you're already overloaded from today and you already are run down when you meet tomorrow. Worry, therefore, does not make us ready for the future. It really makes us unready. And we've been fighting tomorrow's battles today, and therefore we meet tomorrow out of breath. Somebody put it well this way when they said that worry pulls tomorrow's clouds over today's sunshine. And so true that is. You see, listen, time is a provided opportunity. Time is a present opportunity. Yesterday, that's just a canceled check. Tomorrow, that's just a promissory note. Today is all of the cash that you have. You'd better learn how to spend it wisely. Thousands of years ago, a wise man said this, "Look well to this one day, for it and it alone is life." Are you listening? Yesterday is only a dream, and tomorrow is but a vision. Yet each day lived well makes yesterday a dream of happiness, and tomorrow a vision of hope. That's great, folks. Listen, listen. Yesterday is but a dream. Tomorrow is but a vision. Life is today. And the Bible says in verse 15, "See then that you walk circumspectly, not as fools, but as wise, redeeming the time." Now that brings me to a third thing I want to say. Not only is time a provided opportunity, and not only is time a present opportunity, but oh, my dear friend, it is a precious, precious, precious opportunity. Look again. He says here that we are to redeem the opportunity. Redeeming. Do you see it? Redeeming the time. What do you do when you redeem something? You pay for it. I mean, dear friend, there is something you must give in exchange if you would live up to the opportunities that God has given you. You see, we need to see how valuable time is. To waste time is to waste life, because time is the stuff that life is made out of. A person who is killing time is not killing time, he's killing himself. He is committing suicide by degrees. A murderer, in the truest sense, doesn't take someone's life. That person's going to die anyway. What he takes is that person's time. You understand what I'm saying? He just causes that person to die sooner. You see, time is life. Time is life. How precious it is. When I give you my time, when you give me your time, you're giving me a piece of yourself. When I give you time, I give you something that even heaven can't give. In heaven, time makes no difference. You see, time is so valuable. Time is so important. And therefore, we need to redeem the time. Do you know what wisdom is? Wisdom is the art of spending time wisely. Listen, or the art of living is spending time wisely. Put this verse down, Psalm 90 and verse 12. "So teach us to number our days, that we may apply our hearts unto wisdom." All right, now listen. Let me tell you how to redeem the time. All right? We're talking about it being a precious time and a precious opportunity. Let me give you four principles as to how to take any day. And by the way, folks, If I ever preached a sermon to myself, I'm doing it this morning. When that finger points out at you, there are three pointing right back at me right now this morning. And I'm listening to what I've said, and I've tried to run this through the grist of my own experience before I try to unload it on you. And I'm certainly not standing up here as a man who has achieved. I'm standing up here as a struggling pilgrim just like you, but giving you some things that I know, that I know, that I know are true from the Word of God. All right, now let me show you how to redeem the time. I'm saying it's a precious opportunity. Principle number one, and there are four of these. Principle number one is what I want to call the prayer principle. How important that you let prayer be the key that unlocks the door of the morning. That you begin your day with prayer. As the poet said, lean your arms upon the windowsill of heaven and gaze into the face of God. As you greet the day, begin the day with prayer. Spend enough time every day in the morning to get God's will for your life. Prayer must be in the morning. You see, it's not a waste of time to wait on God any more than a woodchopper is wasting time when he sharpens his axe. I've said this before from this pulpit, and I honestly believe it. There's enough time in every day to do everything that God wants you to do, and to do it gracefully. It's an insult to God to say you don't have enough time. If you don't have enough time, you're doing something God did not intend for you to do. Either it's something that you imposed upon yourself or you've allowed others to impose upon you. So what you must do in prayer every morning, the principle of prayer is to get quiet before the Lord and let God speak to your heart. Now, after the prayer principle, there comes the priority principle. I mean, after God speaks to you, then it's very obvious that you've got some priorities. You see, life would be simple if life were a choice between good and bad. Very frankly, most of the choices that I have to make are not choices between good and bad. They're choices between good and best. Isn't that true? I mean, I don't have time to read good books, for I haven't read the best ones yet. I need to find out what God wants me to do. Most time management books tell you how to do more things. How you can play and work and how you can read and how you can do all those things are fine. They all have their place. But you see, my dear friend, what you do is far more important than how you do it. I mean, to get your priorities correct. Jesus, who lived only to the age of 33 in his humanity here on earth, said when he bowed his head, "It is finished." And the Lord Jesus said, I have finished the work thou gavest me to do. Now notice, it was the work that God gave him to do. Now there were many villages wanting Jesus to come and teach. There were many places that wanted Jesus to heal and so forth. But Jesus didn't do everything. Jesus didn't go everywhere. Sometimes when the crowds were clamoring after Jesus, he just got alone. But he could say at the end of his ministry, I have finished the work thou gavest me to do. Do you know what our problems are, dear friend? We're constantly having a battle between the important and the urgent. Now, what is more important? The plumbing in your house or your quiet time with God? Well, you say my quiet time with God. What's more urgent? Your quiet time or a toilet that's overflowing? You say, that's more urgent. I got to get that fixed. Your wife calls you and say, Adrian! No matter what you're doing, you go in there and the thing's overflowing. Now that, my dear friend, is something that is urgent. And it's the urgent. So many times it keeps us from the important. Isn't that true? I mean, in all of life, we have these things that somebody calls you, just got to do this, you just got to do that. It takes such incredible willpower. Such an incredible prioritizing of priorities to see the difference between the urgent and the important. Your greatest danger is letting the urgent things crowd out the important things. Third principle. Not only the prayer principle, not only the priority principle, but there's the promptness principle. This deals with the sin of procrastination. The Bible says, in James chapter 4 and verse 17, therefore to him that knoweth to do good and doeth it not, to him it is sin. Sin is not just merely doing wrong, it is failing to do what you ought to do. Did you know that procrastination and disobedience are different shades of the same sin? procrastination and disobedience are different kinds of the same sin. In my life, what I want to do is to cultivate the habit of instant obedience. Now, where most of us fail is in this area of willpower. Isn't that correct? I heard a good definition of willpower. I copied it down. I want you to listen to it. When you have a job to do, begin this very hour. You supply the will. God supplies the power. Isn't that great? When you have a job to do, begin this very hour. You supply the will. God supplies the power. And my friend, that is willpower. When there's something you know you ought to do, do it and do it now. There's the promptness principle. And last of all, there's the power principle. There's the power principle. Most of us think, oh boy, I just haven't made if I knew exactly what God wants me to do. Oh no, friend, you need the strength to do it. I've already talked to you about this willpower, which is really God's power. In verse 16, he says, redeem the time. That's the promptness principle. In verse 17, he says, be not unwise, but understanding what the will of the Lord is. That's the prayer principle. Look in verse 18. And be not drunk with wine wherein is excess, but be filled with the Spirit. That's the power principle. You see, the power principle is to do God's will in the power of the Holy Spirit. Most of us don't need to learn to work harder. We need to learn to work with more power. We need to learn to work with more effectiveness. Now, let me move on to the final thing I want to say. Not only is time a provided opportunity, and not only is it a present opportunity, and not only is it a precious opportunity, but my dear friend, listen to me and listen carefully, it is a passing opportunity. The days are evil. Time is passing away. This day is passing. I must give an account for this day. I must give an account one day for this sermon that I have preached. Time is such a strange commodity. You can't save it. You can't borrow it. You can't loan it. You can't leave it. You can't take it. You can't give it. All you can do is use it or lose it. Time can't be stopped. In a football game, you can call time out, but you can't call time out in life. Time can't be stored. You can put your money in the bank, but you can't put your time in the bank. Time can't be stretched. You can add another cup of water to the soup, but there's no way that you can stretch time. Time can't be shared. I can give you my books. I can give you my money. I can give you my automobile, but I can't give you my time. I can give you a part of my time, but when I give you my time, in that sense, I've not added anything to your time. So in that sense, time can't even be shared. Someone wrote these words, when as a child I laughed and wept, time crept. When as a youth I dreamed and talked, time walked. When I became a full-grown man, time ran. When older still I daily grew, time flew. Soon I shall find, in traveling on, time is gone. My dear friend, time is a passing opportunity. What do you intend to do? Do you intend to be a soul winner? When? Do you intend to be a good steward? When? Do you intend to make reconciliation with that estranged friend? When? Do you intend to call your mama? When? Do you intend to write a letter to your daddy and tell him how much you love him and how much you thank God for the sacrifices that he's made for you all these years? When are you going to do it? When are you going to do it? Time cannot be stopped. It cannot be stored. It cannot be saved. It cannot be shared. We are to redeem the time, for the days are evil. It was Horace Mann who wrote these words. He said, lost. Somewhere between sunrise and sunset. Two golden hours studded with 60 diamond minutes No reward is offered, for they are lost forever. Oh, my dear friend, if you could only see the preciousness of just one day. I've come to the end of my message, but listen to me now. Cut yourself loose from yesterday. Last year, with its heartaches and its failures, is gone. Forget those things which are behind. Confess them to the Lord and bury them in the grave of God's forgetfulness. Tomorrow is a time nowhere but on the fool's calendar. Stop saying, if I had the time. You do have the time. Use it. And if you've not accepted Jesus Christ as your personal Savior and Lord, the Bible says, behold, now is the day of salvation. Now is the time to be saved.
16: Indeed, today is the day of salvation. And maybe right now you would like to put your full hope and trust in what Jesus did for you. Pray something like this from your heart. Oh God in heaven, I know I'm a sinner. I need your forgiveness. You are holy. I'm not. That's why Jesus came on a rescue mission for me. I've placed my full hope and trust in him and what he did for me on the cross. I ask you to come into my heart. Forgive me of my sin. I claim you as the Lord of my life and my Savior. And I pray this in Jesus' name. Amen. 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
21: People need to know that God still does miracles, not just across the ocean or back in the Bible. Like, he does miracles today in our own backyard, and it's incredible to be a part of watching him do that.
1: Lisa Steven is here with us today on Focus on the Family with Jim Daly to talk about the hope that teens and young adults have in their fear and uncertainty of unexpected pregnancy. She has a miraculous story, and thanks for joining us. I'm John Fuller.
2: John, I'm actually looking forward to this discussion. You know, Focus on the Family, we do take hits from time to time because we're discussing hard topics. Mm-hmm. But man, if we can't talk about hard things within the church, within the community of believers, where do you talk about them? In the world, and you get the world's impression and the world's influence. So today, the tough topic is teen pregnancy. It happens. And I think the testimony of our guest, along with how she has turned that pain into passion and what she does now to help teen moms, is incredible. Mm-hmm. And I'm looking forward to sharing that with everybody. And also how this is an example of what about me? And also how this is an example of

0: Devonna grew up in a dysfunctional family filled with abuse, but we gave her hope.
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4: SRN News, I'm Bob Agnew in Washington. From the White House East Room last night, the president talked about the importance of election security and the role he says China played in the 2020 election.
5: Over a period of years, starting during the 2020 election cycle, the People's Republic of China carried out what is believed to be the largest compromise of election data in history, resulting in China's illicit acquisition of 220 million U.S. voter files. That information includes names, addresses, phone numbers, political party preferences, and other sensitive data.
4: China is firing back today and says it never interfered in U.S. elections and has no interest in doing so. It urged Washington to stop making what it described as groundless accusations after the president's address last night. The Department of Homeland Security warning a handful of states about non-citizens on their voter rolls.
6: DHS Secretary Mark Wayne Mullen sending letters out to four states warning of illegal aliens registered to vote. Investigators from the Department of Homeland Security have identified north of 250,000 people who are not citizens that could potentially cast ballots in the upcoming November midterm election. Mark Wayne Mullen says only Americans should be electing American leaders.
4: That is correspondent Laura Winters reporting. Wildfires burning in Canada and Minnesota are sending smoke into the lower 48. In Chicago, visitor Samuel Etienne says he picked up a mask and an emergency inhaler as a precaution.
7: I do have asthma, but it rarely comes out. But something like this will definitely trigger it. So I wanted to be 100% certain I wouldn't have to, like, you know, run to the ER or anything like that.
4: Studies show that wildfire smoke in particular attacks nearly every system in the human body as it contains microscopic particles that penetrate deep into the lungs and enter the bloodstream. That can trigger respiratory and cardiac emergencies. This is SRN News. A new ranking of religious freedom in the U.S. Here's correspondent Michael Harrington.
8: It comes from First Liberty Institute's Center for Religion, Culture, and Democracy, and this year it puts Arkansas at number one with a score of 89%. Tennessee is number two, followed by Florida. Rounding out the top ten in order are Montana, Illinois, Mississippi, Ohio, Idaho, South Carolina, and Washington. Finishing last overall in religious freedom is New York. Vermont, Michigan, and California are also around the bottom. Michael Harrington reporting.
4: In rare congressional testimony, Supreme Court justices have shared chilling stories about the threats they increasingly face in public life, especially when deciding cases touching on such hot-button issues as abortion. Justices Amy Coney Barrett and Elena Kagan testified to House and Senate committees in appeal for more security funding for members of the High Court and judges around the country also facing threats. This is SRN News. Public health investigators pinpoint the cause of a nasty bug that sickened people all across several states.
9: Lettuce from Mexico has been identified as the culprit in a widespread outbreak of a diarrhea-inducing parasitic ailment. The Centers for Disease Control and Prevention says the shredded lettuce was served at Taco Bell eateries in five states: Indiana, Kentucky and Michigan, Ohio, and West Virginia.
4: That is correspondent Rich Thomason. SpaceX, with a bit of a setback, the company's next Starship test flight is off until at least next week. That's after the latest launch had to be scrubbed in the last minute. The mega rocket was preparing to blast off from Texas when some of its engines failed to ignite. Without all 33 engines firing, the automatic launch system halted everything amid billowing clouds of smoke and vapor. The mishap is under investigation. You'll find more on these stories at srnnews.com.
10: Good morning, Bristol Bay. My name is Maggie Johnson. It's time to take a look at the weather forecast from the King Salmon, Dillingham, and Anchorage airports. From King Salmon, today there will be rain showers early with overcast skies later in the day. The high will be 52. Winds will be southwest at 10 to 15 miles an hour. Chance of rain is 40%. Tonight there will be a steady light rain in the evening and showers will continue later on. The low will be near 45. Winds will be south to southeast at 10 to 15 miles an hour. The chance of rain is 70%. From the Dillingham Airport, today it will be cloudy. There will be a slight chance of a rain shower. The high will be 53. Winds will be southwest at 10 to 15 miles an hour. Tonight there will be cloudy skies with occasional light rain. The low will be near 45. Winds will be southeast at 10 to 15 miles an hour. The chance of rain is 70%. From the Ted Stevens International Airport in Anchorage, today showers early, becoming a steady rain later on in the day. The high will be 56. Winds will be light and variable. The chance of rain is 90%. Rainfall will be around a quarter of an inch. Tonight will be overcast with rain showers at times. The low will be near 50. Winds will be south to southwest at 5 to 10 miles an hour. The chance of rain is 50%. For today's tides, at the entrance of the Naknek River, at 1:18 p.m. it's a low tide at 1.4 feet. At 6:05 p.m. it's a high tide at 16.9 feet. At the entrance of the Egigik River, at 11:38 a.m. it's a low tide at 3.8 feet. At 4:29 p.m. it's a high tide at 14.8 feet. At 11:27 p.m. it's a low tide at negative 1.3 feet. At Clark's Point, Nishkik Bay, at 12:41 p.m. it's a low tide at 3.6 feet. At 6:06 p.m. it's a high tide at 17.5 feet. At 12:39 a.m. it's a low tide at negative 0.4 feet. In the marine forecast, in the Bristol Bay waters for Area 761, Bristol Bay from Port Hyden to Cape Chichikov out to 15 nautical miles. Today there's a southwest wind at 15 knots, seas will be at 3 feet. Tonight there will be a southeast wind at 20 knots, seas will be at 3 feet with rain. Tomorrow there will be a southeast wind at 25 knots, seas will be at 5 feet. For Area 762, Bristol Bay from Cape Chichikov to Cape Pierce out to 15 nautical miles. Today there will be a west wind at 20 knots, seas will be at 2 feet. Tonight there will be a southeast wind at 20 knots, seas will be at 2 feet, building to 5 feet after midnight with rain. Tomorrow there will be a southeast wind at 25 knots, seas will be at 6 feet. Thank you for listening to the voice of Bristol Bay. I'm Maggie Johnson, and that's your weather report from the KAKN radio studios in Naknek, now streaming at KAKN.org.

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1: Thanks, Rob. Happy to join you.
0: Rachel, as you know, we don't often talk about novels on this program. Maybe we should, but this one is absolutely worth the exception. You spent 20 years crafting financial plans, yet your new release is a parable, not a manual. So, Rachel, why trade spreadsheets for fiction? Tell us the backstory.
1: Yeah, great question. When my publisher originally suggested that I do a fiction on the topic of stewardship, I kind of questioned the judgment call myself. I thought, wait a second, I'm a real nonfiction person. Lots of how-to manuals have gone through my reading list over the years. But,
0: sure,
1: you know, Jesus taught in story. And I thought, if it's good enough for Jesus, my goodness, should be good enough for us.
0: Yes.
1: But really, the joke is there. But underlying is that story can speak to our hearts in a way that spreadsheets and bullet points cannot sometimes. And real families don't fit neat and tidy frameworks. Real families have relational challenges and tension and conflict to work through sometimes around stewardship. And while most of the wealth management industry is very good at focusing on technical aspects and optimization techniques, there's an awful lot about the heart that gets left out of those conversations. And I think story has a way of reaching into our hearts and inviting us into transformation in a way that how-to guides cannot.
0: Well, that is well said. Folks, I know you all have been calling and asking about faith-based investing, and Christians are discovering their values and then their investments do not need to live separately. And this book is one that will just open your heart and your mind to perhaps what God has for you. So check out theriverandthegarden.com. It's beautiful, but even more than that, it's just an incredible story. And speaking of that story, Rachel, take us in. Tell us what it's actually about.
1: Yeah, a little context. So the Craig family, it's three generations. Maddie is the grandma, the matriarch, who has come into a surplus with the sale of a business. Her son, Roger, who is an analytical, hard-charging executive type. And Willow, her granddaughter, who is a young artist who doesn't want anything to do with numbers or spreadsheets or money. Okay. And yet she is the one who tends to see the connections that other people miss. So imagine this journey. There's a family, three different generations with three different perspectives, and they decide to come together and go on some different adventures together, visiting an overlooked neighborhood around Dallas, even taking a trip to Rwanda and exploring some investment and donation opportunities abroad. And all the while looking for the answers of what does it really look like to steward a surplus faithfully?
0: Yeah, it's incredible. And obviously, there's some just beautiful imagery here that you use. So the river represents capital. The garden represents what we choose to water or cultivate, which is such a helpful way to reframe investing. Let's talk, though, Rachel, about the stagnant reservoirs, because there's a powerful scene in one of Willow's dreams where the water appears stagnant. What does that signal, and why should it unsettle a thoughtful Christ follower?
1: Yeah, the dark reservoirs in one of Willow's dreams. Like, you know, Roger discovers things looking for answers in spreadsheets, but Willow discovers and receives revelation through dreams, the way an artist might.
0: Yeah.
1: And in one of her dreams, she sees these dark pools of capital, kind of the representation of capital, and they look like they're kind of stagnating, right? And now that could unsettle us for two reasons. Number one is because capital never really stands still. We think of it as sitting in our investment accounts, but really it's always moving. It's always flowing towards something. And in her dream, she notices that these stagnated, unattended pools are flowing towards the dark corners of industry where negative things can happen instead of flowing towards positive types of purposes and businesses through intentional stewardship.
0: Exactly right. Well, we're going to continue to unpack this in

0: incredible story, The River and the Garden, with Rachel McDonough after this break. 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
1: What we do is very special and it's very unique.
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0: Faithfully stewarding a surplus isn't primarily a technical problem. 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Hi, I'm Rob West. We're talking about a brand new novel called The River and the Garden. 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Go to theriverandthegarden.com. And by the way, there's a garden audit assessment there that you're not going to want to miss. Again, that website, theriverandthegarden.com. And then you'll find links to pick up a copy of the book at Amazon or wherever you buy books. Now, Rachel, before the break, we were talking about how the river represents capital and the garden represents what we choose to water or cultivate. And we talked about this powerful scene and one of Willow's dreams, one of the characters in the book, where the water appears stagnant. And you talked about how this image is unsettling for us as stewards in two ways. One is that the capital doesn't really sit still. It's invested in things that are not neutral, that may be the dark corners of industry. But there was a second reason it's unsettling. Take us into that.
4: Yeah, the second reason is we think so much our default is to have stewardship being focused on provision. Especially around investing. Investing is for the sake of provision. And that's good and it's right. But when we find ourselves stewarding a surplus, we need to expand our vision. What is the purpose of the surplus? If it's more than enough for provision for the family, what else is it for? And so that idea of stagnant pools, I think also could be unsettling to us in the sense that wealth needs to be assigned a purpose according to the vision and the calling that God has for our lives and for our families in order for it to be effective. It's meant to be fuel, like an accelerant for whatever purposes that God has in our lives.
0: Mm. Rachel, I know you and your husband have made some personal investment decisions, really with great prayer, that go further than maybe what most people would consider comfortable. Tell us what that has looked like for the two of you.
4: Yeah, I think for us, there should always be a tension in there, that provision versus surplus and the impact that we want to have with our surplus. But for us, we have felt that, you know, like even the non-retirement savings that we have, we've decided to go a little bit edgier on the impact side and say, well, even if these resources, maybe we could accomplish a little bit better risk-adjusted returns with some conventional investments, we've taken a portion and said, let's invest in, like, one of the redemptive businesses that we've invested in is really trying to solve a cure for cancer, and not in a way that only serves affluent people, but also makes those resources and solutions in medical treatment available to the global South.
0: Interesting.
4: And so we're just looking at, you know, these are college funds for our kids. It's not like this is money that we're just taking and wanting to gamble with. It has a serious outcome. But we're also wanting to live into, like, what does it look like to really trust God as the being the provider and live in that tension of kind of provision versus impact goals that we have for the resources God has entrusted.
0: And you've really named that portion of your financial plan specifically for this purpose. I mean, this hasn't been haphazard, right?
4: It's not haphazard. We embrace the tension of having multiple bottom lines, but it's prayerful. It's done with good analysis on the back end on the financial plan and with mutual prayerful decision and agreement with us as spouses.
0: We're talking with Rachel McDonough today, Certified Kingdom Advisor. She's the author of the new book, The River and the Garden. Rachel, who is this book for, and what is your prayer for them as they encounter it?
4: Yeah, I think everyone has a family, so everyone can glean a little something from the story, but it's really meant for those who have been entrusted with more than they need.
0: Yeah.
4: And their hearts are asking, what does it look like to steward this surplus faithfully? What is it for? Maybe you know someone who's recently inherited or has decided to sell a business and has a liquidity event coming. The story is meant to help us not only to see wealth as fuel for purpose, but also start building out context for what types of options are out there that are not on most people's radars. When you heard me share my example of investing in a medical company that's trying to solve the cure for cancer, like that's a little small startup company. Most people are not doing that type of investing. We're mostly doing sure. stocks, bonds, mutual funds, and whatnot. But surplus needs to be managed differently than the resources that are needed for our provision. And when we come into that space of being an accredited investor, maybe 5 million and up, or even an accredited investor with over a million, if it's truly a surplus, new options open up to us both in donating and in investing that just maybe have not been a part of the picture up until this point. And so the story, without being a, you know, there's no sales pitch, but it just gives examples through story of the different types of investment opportunities that the Craig family explores together.
0: Mm, I love that. The emotional core is the father-daughter journey between Roger and Willow. What does their arc teach us about aligning head and heart?
4: Yeah, Roger really embodies that technical mastery. He's not curious at the beginning of the story because he thinks he already has found the answers and the strategies of how to invest for optimization. Mm-hmm. And then Willow really embodies that relational insight, the longing for transformation. She really wants the world to be a better place. And she also starts not very curious because she doesn't want to think or talk about money. She's seen the ways that pursuing wealth and growing business has actually been costly relationally for her family. And so she wants nothing to do with it. But what they discover is that as they go on this journey of learning together and even beginning to appreciate and understand each other's perspective, is that when they come together, they begin to learn what it looks like to balance prudence with hope, responsibility with imagination, diligence, and courage. And the result of them working together is that they begin moving from just this optimization type of default that we see in investing towards transformation, allowing the capital to move in a direction that's aligned with calling for the family.
0: Wow, that's powerful. I want to cover an insightful moment in the story where Granz reflects on the windfall from the sale of the business her husband started. Now, this is fiction, but there's so much truth to it. So I'd love for you to actually read a few of those lines for us. And let's talk about how real families move from optimization to this purposeful impact you've been talking about without fracturing relationships.
4: Yeah, toward the end of the story, when they're kind of coming in for a landing, Grant says, the uncomfortable truth is that Jack and I probably worked too hard and sacrificed too much, and I can't do anything about that now. The time has been spent, but at least let the money count for something. I want to find where God is at work in the world and join him in that beautiful work, even if my part is mostly just writing checks or giving encouragement or praying. I want to punch some holes in the darkness before it's too late. I think that heart posture that is articulated by Gran is really the sense and the, kind of the heart that I've heard from a number of different investors who are stewarding a surplus.
0: Yeah. Well, Rachel, I know this story is near and dear to your heart, and I'm just praying that God uses it to open up a whole new generation of people who are now exposed to aligning their capital to God's redemptive purposes. Thanks for your time today.
4: Yeah, thanks for having me.
0: That's Rachel McDonough. You can find her book, The River and the Garden, and the Garden Audit Assessment at theriverandthegarden.com. Don't miss it, theriverandthegarden.com. We'll be back with your questions after this break. So call right now, 800-525-7000. 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
0: Helping you apply God's wisdom to your financial decisions. 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All right, let's dive in. We're going to begin taking your calls, 800-525-7000. You can call right now. Let's go to Georgia West. How can we help you, sir?
7: Yes, just a quick question. I have an annuity worth about $28,000 in it. I'm 65, and I was just thinking about maybe just taking a withdrawal per month and just want to get your opinion on that.
0: Yeah, that's great. Yeah, there's three ways you can get income from an annuity. You can take just straight withdrawals. You can annuitize, where you turn it into a paycheck, either for one life or your life plus maybe a spouse, so a two-life annuitization, although when you add a second life, it reduces the amount you're going to get each month. Or you can turn on what's called an income rider if you had that as a feature of the annuity. Let's talk about each of the three. So option one, taking more withdrawals, that's going to give you immediate access. It's also going to give you flexibility, but you can run out of money faster. And, you know, it's of course going to trigger likely at least some taxes. That's ordinary income, and you could exceed the free withdrawal limits depending on how long you've had it. And that would trigger surrender penalties, but it's the simplest. If you annuitize and turn it into lifetime income, that converts the annuity into guaranteed monthly income. So you can't outlive it, and it's higher predictable income, but it's irreversible. So you lose access to the lump sum, and it's less flexible for emergencies. If you had the income rider, you know, that could be another option, but you may not have that feature. So the biggest things to watch, I would say, Wes, are the taxes. You know, just understand that withdrawals are generally taxed as ordinary income. Surrender charges, if you're still in the surrender period. The loss of future growth, more now coming out means less later. And then longevity risk. If it's not structured as lifetime income, you could drain it too quickly. So let me stop there and just get your thoughts.
7: That sounds good. I think I want to go to option one. I have another account that I'm not going to take any money out. It has like $460,000 in it.
0: All right.
7: And that's just such a small account. I said, well, I'll just take something just monthly out of it.
0: Yeah. Yeah. Very good. I think that could be really effective for you because it allows you to, you know, take what you need immediately. It's flexible. Just, yeah, I think use this money in light of your overall plan and make sure you understand the tax implications so that doesn't catch you by surprise. Wes, sounds like you're on the right track, my friend. Thanks for calling. Lord bless you. Danville, Illinois is where Tim is located. Go ahead, sir.
8: Hi. So I was just curious. I've been member of my church for 10 years here in Danville, been working in the public schools here, and I've been putting part of my salary towards tithe as I have been my whole life, as my parents were doing when they were raising me. But lately our church has been spending the money in a way that I'm just not sure if I agree with. It started off small. It got a drum set for the band, and I don't know about yourself, but I'm more traditional. I think that the piano and a choir is about all we need. But after the drum set, I saw that they were putting money towards some charities. We used to give to this women's shelter, but they've been moving away from that, moving towards library donations for the reading programs, which I think is all well and good, but I don't think that's necessarily the Christian way.
0: Yeah. Yeah. Well, Tim, I certainly appreciate your transparency on that. Have you set a time aside to go meet with somebody from church leadership, whether it's your pastor or somebody else in leadership, to express your concerns and thoughts?
8: I've not. I've only read the bulletins every week, and they're telling us where the money's going, which I appreciate their transparency, but I have not had a meeting of my own yet.
0: Yeah. Well, you know, I think if we back up for a second, we realize that as Christ followers, we should be a part of a local fellowship, a Bible-believing church teaching from God's Word, the inerrancy of Scripture, and equipping the body and, developing disciples of Christ. And where we're planted, we see clearly in Scripture that we're to support the work of the local church. And I think that should be our first giving priority. Now, we always need to check our hearts, because our giving, you know, needs to be done for the right reasons. I'm not saying yours isn't, but I think at its core, you know, when we think about our giving, you know, our giving really should not be motivated by guilt. It shouldn't be about control. So we shouldn't, I think, you know, try to use our giving to influence decisions, you know, for specific ministries. And this often comes with giving to maybe a designated fund while withholding support from the general budget. And I think that undermines generosity. I think when we give, we should give with open hands and open hearts, trusting that church leaders are seeking guidance in how they use the resources for His purposes, recognizing we may not always agree. But I think faithful giving reflects trust in God's sovereignty and a desire to support His work, even when we don't fully agree with every decision made by church leadership. Now, I will say, though, if you have genuine concerns, I think it's very appropriate for you to schedule that meeting and for you to go in and say, hey, although I've questions and things from time to time, and, you know, I'm going to trust you, and I have, and I've continued giving, and we're, you know, fully planted here at this church. And although I may disagree with styles of worship, you know, we're here, and this is where God has us in this season. But I think we've gotten to a point now where I'm questioning, some of the decisions that are being made about giving to outside entities that really aren't about furthering the gospel. And I'd like to share that concern with you out of mutual respect and just transparency and just have that conversation. And perhaps, that leads to a change or maybe not. And then at the end of the day, you'll have to decide whether or not that should be your church home over time. But I think at its core, we need to give as an act of worship. We need to give as a priority and proportionately, and we need to give cheerfully, as Paul says in 2 Corinthians. And I think where we've been planted, our first priority is the local church. That's God's plan A. And I think there's a balance between trying to micromanage the decisions of the church and you having legitimate concerns about the ways that the church is, supporting other outside ministries. And I would say the best approach is not to talk to people about it and kind of create any kind of dispersion, but just to address it head on by visiting with your pastor or church leadership and making those known. Does that make sense, though?
8: That does. That's a thoughtful answer, and I appreciate that.
0: Okay. Yeah, absolutely, Tim. And I appreciate you asking the question because, listen, you know, I think part of this program, the purpose of it is for us to wrestle through these questions and realize that, you know what, we want to be found faithful. And you are a steward of what God has entrusted to you, and you're trying to be faithful in that, just as I am with what God has entrusted to me. And there's going to be questions that come up, and we all want to get it right. And as long as we're seeking God's wisdom with our hearts in the right place, I think these kinds of conversations are very appropriate and can lead us, I think, ultimately toward, greater work through our local church, but also greater alignment with God's purposes for the resources He's entrusted to us. So listen, I'll ask the Lord to give you wisdom as you navigate this. And hopefully that conversation you have with church leadership will give you more clarity on perhaps what the path forward is. Thanks for calling today, Tim. God bless you, my friend. Big thanks to Adam, Taylor, Patty, and everybody here at FaithFi that makes this possible. If you'd like to support the ministry, go to faithfi.com/give. Have a great weekend, and we'll talk to you next week. Bye-bye.
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0: This is KAKN Naknek, KAKD Dillingham, KIGI Agiagic, K275AW Manicotec, K280FE Igigic, the voice of Bristol Bay.
1: This is the Alaska Department of Fish and Game and King Salmon with an announcement for permit holders in the Naknek, Kwajek, Agiagic, and Ugashik districts. The time is 3 p.m. and the date is Wednesday, July 15th. In the Naknek, Kwajek district, total escapement through July 14th was 871,000 fish in the Naknek River, 1.2 million in the Alagnek River, and 2.9 million in the Kwajek River. The Kwajek in-river estimate is 80,000. Harvest on July 14th was 233,000 fish for a total of 5.4 million. The Naknek-Kwajek district will open to drift gillnet gear for an 8-hour period from 2 a.m. until 10 a.m. on Thursday, July 16th, and then for a 6-hour period from 2 p.m. until 8 p.m. on Thursday, July 16th, and then again from 3 a.m. on Friday, July 17th, until 9 a.m. on Sunday, July 19th. The current set gillnet fishing period in the Naknek-Kwajek district is extended until 9 a.m. on Sunday, July 19th. The fall fishing schedule of 9 a.m. Monday until 9 a.m. Sunday will begin at 9 a.m. on Monday, July 20th. In the Agiagic district, total escapement is 1.9 million. Harvest on July 14th was 71,000 for a season total of 8.2 million. The Agiagic district will open a commercial fishing with drift and set gillnet gear for 8 hours from 12:30 a.m. until 8:30 a.m. on Thursday, July 16th, then again for 8 hours from 12:45 p.m. until 8:45 p.m. on Thursday, July 16th, and then again at 1:15 a.m. on Friday, July 17th, until 9 a.m. on Sunday, July 19th. The fall fishing schedule of 9 a.m. Monday to 9 a.m. Sunday will begin at 9 a.m. on Monday, July 20th. In the Ugashik District, total escapement is 1.5 million, and the in-river estimate is 125,000 fish. Harvest on July 14th was 45,000 for a season total of 5 million fish. The Ugashik District will open to drift and set gillnet gear from 11 a.m. Thursday, July 16th until 9 a.m. on Sunday, July 19th. The fall fishing schedule of 9 a.m. Monday until 9 a.m. Sunday will begin at 9 a.m. on Monday, July 20th. Drift gillnet permit holders are reminded that district registration ends in all districts except Togiak at 9 a.m. on Friday, July 17th. This has been the Alaska Department of Fish and Game and King Salmon.
2: This is the Alaska Department of Fish and Game in Dillingham with the announcement regarding commercial fishing and subsistence fishing in Mishegas District. This is Westside Salmon Announcement Number 30, issued Thursday, July 16th at 12 o'clock news. The harvest in the Mishegas District yesterday was 53,000 for a season total of 8.8 million sockeye salmon. The cumulative harvest percentages are currently 73.8% drift and 26.2% set. Commercial fishing with set gill nets in the Wood River Special Harvest Area will close as scheduled at 1 a.m. Friday, July 17. Commercial fishing with drift gill nets will open in the Wood River Special Harvest Area from 5 a.m. Friday, July 17 until 1 a.m. Saturday, July 18. From 5 a.m. Saturday, July 18 until 1 a.m. Sunday, July 19. From 5 a.m. Sunday, July 19 until 1 a.m. Monday, July 20. And from 5 a.m. Monday, July 20 until 1 a.m. Tuesday, July 21, at which time the Wood River Special Harvest Area will close for the season. The Wood River Special Harvest Area will open to subsistence fishing from 5 a.m. Tuesday, July 21 until further notice. This has been the Alaska Department of Fish and Game in Dillingham.
3: Hello, Bristol Bay. My name is Dave Perkins, Station Director for KAKN. Thanks for listening. As the fishing season wraps up in Bristol Bay, we thought it would be good to continue the story of the commercial fishermen who became Jesus' closest friends and disciples. We will be reading the story of how these rough fishermen were changed from salty, sinful guys into men who traveled all over the Roman Empire, sold out to share the story of how Jesus changed their lives. They were not afraid or decided to go back to their fishing jobs, but instead became bold to tell the story of how Jesus died on the cross, how he paid the ultimate price to cover their sinful behavior as well as all mankind. They shared how they personally saw Jesus risen from the dead and were so bold that most all were killed for sharing their testimony. Let's listen in to local readers and some guests of KAKN as they read the book of Acts.
4: Hi, my name is Jimmy Scott. Today we're reading from Acts of the Apostles, chapter 5, Ananias and Sapphira. There was a certain man named Ananias who, with his wife Sapphira, sold some property. He brought part of the money to the apostles, claiming it was the full amount. With his wife's consent, he kept the rest. Then Peter said, "Ananias, why have you let Satan fill your heart? You lied to the Holy Spirit and kept some of the money for yourself. The property was yours to sell or not sell as you wished, and after selling it, the money was also yours to give away. How could you do a thing like this? You weren't lying to us, but to God." As soon as Ananias heard these words, he fell to the floor and died. Everyone who heard about it was terrified, and some young men got up, wrapped him in a sheet, and took him out and buried him. About 3 hours later, his wife came in, not knowing what had happened. Peter asked, "Was this the price you and your husband received for your land?" "Yes," she replied, "that was the price." Peter said, "How could the two of you even think of conspiring to test the Spirit of the Lord like this? The men who buried your husband are just outside the door, and they'll carry you out too." Instantly, she fell to the floor and died. When the young men came in and saw that she was dead, they carried her out and buried her beside her husband. Great fear gripped the entire church and everyone else who heard what had happened. The apostles heal many. The apostles were performing many miraculous signs and wonders among the people, and all the believers were meeting regularly at the temple in the area known as Solomon's Colonnade. But no one else dared to join them, even though all the people had high regard for them. Yet more and more people believed and were brought to the Lord, crowds of both men and women. As a result of the apostles' work, sick people were brought into the streets on beds and mats so that Peter's shadow might fall across some of them as he went by. Crowds came from the villages around Jerusalem, bringing their sick and those possessed by evil spirits, and they were all healed. The apostles meet opposition. The high priest and his officials, who were Sadducees, were filled with jealousy. They arrested the apostles and put them in public jail. But an angel of the Lord came at night, opened the gates of the jail, and brought them out. He told them to go to the temple and give the people this message of life. So at daybreak, the apostles entered the temple as they were told and immediately began teaching. When the high priest and his officials arrived, they convened the high council, the full assembly of the elders of Israel. Then they sent for the apostles to be brought from the jail for trial. When the temple guards went to the jail, the men were gone. So they returned to the council and reported, "The jail was securely locked with the guards standing outside, but when we opened the gates, no one was there." When the captain of the temple guard and the leading priests heard this, they were perplexed, wondering where it could all end. Then someone arrived with startling news. "The men you put in jail are standing in the temple teaching the people." The captain went with his temple guards and arrested the apostles, but without violence, for they were afraid the people would stone them. Then they brought the apostles before the high council, where the high priest confronted them. "We gave you strict orders never again to teach in this man's name," he said. "Instead, you filled all Jerusalem with your teaching about him, and you want to make us responsible for his death." Peter and the apostles replied, "We must obey God rather than any human authority. The God of our ancestors raised Jesus from the dead after you killed him by hanging him on a cross. Then God put him in the place of honor at his right hand as Prince and Savior. He did this so the people of Israel would repent of their sins and be forgiven. We are witnesses of these things, and so is the Holy Spirit, who is given by God to those who obey him. When they heard this, the high council was furious and decided to kill them. But one member, a Pharisee named Gamaliel, was an expert in religious law and respected by all the people, and he stood up and ordered that the men be sent outside the council chamber for a while. Then he said to his colleagues, "Men of Israel, take care what you are planning to do with these men. Some time ago there was a fellow, Theudas, who pretended to be someone great. About 400 others joined him, but he was killed and all his followers went their various ways. The whole movement came to nothing. After him, at the time of the census, there was Judas of Galilee. He got people to follow him, but he was killed too, and all his followers were scattered. So my advice is, leave these men alone. Let them go. They're planning and doing these things merely on their own. It will soon be overthrown. If it's from God, you'll not be able to overthrow them. You may even find yourselves fighting against God." The others accepted his advice. They called in the apostles and had them flogged. Then they ordered them never again to speak in the name of Jesus, and they let them go. The apostles left the high council rejoicing that God had counted them worthy to suffer disgrace for the name of Jesus. And every day in the temple and from house to house, they continued to teach and preach this message: Jesus is the Messiah.
3: 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We hope you'll tune in tomorrow as we continue the story of how John and his fishermen friends boldly shared about Jesus and brought all of us the message of hope for salvation. I'm Dave Perkins, and you're listening to KAKN, the voice of Bristol Bay.
5: With SRN News, I'm Bob Agnew in Washington. A lot of wildfires are burning in Minnesota and Canada that is sending smoke down to the upper Midwest and parts of the Northeast. In New York, 72-year-old nurse Barbara Glickstein says she's spending more time indoors.
6: I'm healthy, but I know what air particles do to the body, and I wish more people were wearing masks and little babies and children were inside.
5: Doctors and many studies also say smoke can harm pregnant women, increasing the risk of premature births and low-weight babies who could be born with breathing problems as a result. A member of President Trump's cabinet says he's ready to go after voter fraud.
7: A day after President Trump revived falsehoods about voter fraud, Homeland Security Secretary Mark Wayne Mullen talked about election fraud.
8: If you are an illegal or you're voting illegally, we will hunt you down. We will find you.
7: In a White House briefing, Mullen also threatened fines, even prison time, for state election officials who refused to hand over sensitive voter data. Mullen's comments come as a federal judge blocked the use of DHS's updated system, citing voter privacy and the fact it can result in the wrongful purging of eligible voters. President Trump has tried to use his 2020 loss to Joe Biden to justify his push to pass a strict voter ID bill. Ed Donahue, Washington.
5: China responding to claims by the president that that country has tried to interfere with U.S. elections.
9: On Thursday night, in an address to the nation, President Donald Trump said this:
10: China and other countries have been trying to meddle in our elections. Evidence of fraud has been buried.
9: Now China has responded, saying it has never interfered in U.S. elections and has no interest in doing so. And China says Washington should stop making what it says are groundless accusations. Donna Water, Washington.
5: On Wall Street right now, the Dow is down by 391 points, the NASDAQ off by 376. This is SRN News. It's not too early to be thinking about Christmas.
11: First Liberty Institute and the law firm Jones Day have sent a demand letter to the state of Connecticut. At issue is a policy barring all religious displays, including nativity scenes, from the lobby of the state capitol in Hartford. First Liberty argues that, quote, the Constitution does not forbid the display of a nativity scene at the state capitol, and the denial of such a request based on its religious nature violates the free speech clause. Michael Harrington reporting.
5: Clergymen and other evangelical leaders are warning about the dangers of a new type of gambling, prediction markets. They have names like Kalshi and Polymarket and other rapidly growing markets. They allow people to make wagers on real-life events in the news. Critics say that kind of betting could influence events, including elections. There have already been cases of staffers working on statewide campaigns admitting to using insider information about candidates' performance in the polls to buy low on their candidates' website. This is SRN News. The impact of an early heat wave in Europe is being felt by people there.
12: Heat that hit Europe exceptionally early and hard this year appears to have led to a spike in deaths, with well over 10,000 more people dying at the height of the heat wave than would normally have been expected. Measures of what researchers call excess mortality, the difference between the normally expected number of deaths and the actual number, spiked in late June, with parts of Europe experiencing record temperatures. Experts caution that it takes a while for a full picture to emerge and that many heat-related deaths will never formally be recorded as such. For example, a heart attack, which can be triggered by extreme heat exposure, may be listed on a death certificate simply as a heart attack. I'm Charles de la Vespa.
5: The remains of several geese found on the wreckage of a sightseeing helicopter that crashed into the Hudson River last year in New York City. It also left six people dead. Investigators say it appears that birds struck the helicopter's rotors. More details at srnnews.com.
13: Hello, Bristol Bay. My name is Maggie Johnson. It's time to take a look at the weather forecast from the King Salmon, Dillingham, and Anchorage airports. From King Salmon, today it'll be cloudy. The high will be 53. Winds will be southwest at 10 to 20 miles an hour. Tonight it'll be cloudy. Some light rain is likely. The low will be near 45. Winds will be south to southeast at 10 to 15 miles an hour. The chance of rain is 80%. Tomorrow will be cloudy with occasional rain showers. The high will be near 55. Winds will be southeast at 10 to 20 miles an hour. The chance of rain is 60%. From the Dillingham Airport, today will be overcast. There will be a slight chance of a rain shower. The high will be 53. Winds will be southwest at 10 to 15 miles an hour. Tonight will be cloudy with occasional light rain. The low will be near 45. Winds will be southeast at 10 to 15 miles an hour. The chance of rain is 80%. Tomorrow will be cloudy with periods of rain. The high will be 52. Winds will be east to southeast at 15 to 25 miles an hour. The chance of rain is 90%. Rainfall will be near a quarter of an inch. From the Ted Stevens International Airport in Anchorage, today, rain showers from earlier will evolve into a more steady rain in the afternoon. The high will be 56, winds will be light and variable, a chance of rain is 90%. Tonight, there will be considerable cloudiness with occasional rain showers. The low will be 49, winds will be light and variable, a chance of rain is 50%. Tomorrow, there will be periods of rain. The high will be 59, winds will be west to southwest at 5 to 10 miles an hour, a chance of rain is 80%. For today's tides, at the entrance of the Naknek River, at 1:18 p.m., it's a low tide at 1.4 feet. At 6:05 p.m., it's a high tide at 16.9 feet. At the entrance of the Egigic River, at 4:29 p.m., it's a high tide at 14.8 feet. At 11:27 p.m., it's a low tide at negative 1.3 feet. At Clark's Point, Nishkik Bay, at 12:41 p.m., it's a low tide at 3.6 feet. At 6:06 p.m., it's a high tide at 17.5 feet. At 12:39 a.m., it's a low tide at negative 0.4 feet. In the marine forecast, in the Bristol Bay waters for Area 761, Bristol Bay from Port Hyden to Cape Chichikov out to 15 nautical miles. Today there's a southwest wind at 20 knots, seas will be at 4 feet. Tonight there will be a southeast wind at 25 knots, seas will be at 5 feet with rain. Tomorrow there will be a southeast wind at 25 knots, gusts will be up to 35 knots, seas will be at 6 feet. For Area 762, Bristol Bay from Cape Chichikov to Cape Pierce out to 15 nautical miles. Today there's a southwest wind at 20 knots, seas will be at 3 feet. Tonight a southeast wind at 25 knots, seas will be at 5 feet with rain. Tomorrow there will be a southeast wind at 25 knots, gusts will be up to 35 knots, seas will be at 7 feet with some rain. In King Salmon, the average high temperature for today, July 17th, is 65 degrees, and the record high is 79. The average low is 49, and the record low is 36. Today's sunrise was at 5:46 this morning, sunset will be at 11:21 tonight, and that gives us a total of 17 hours, 34 minutes of daylight for today. Tomorrow will be 3 minutes and 32 seconds shorter. 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I'm Maggie Johnson, and that's your weather report from the KAKN radio studios in Naknek, now streaming at KAKN.org.

0: 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The City of Dillingham is hiring for the following roles: Police Officer, Resident and Lateral Rotational Roles, Corrections Officer, Fleet Mechanic, Water/Wastewater Operator, Animal Control Specialist, Heavy Equipment Operator, Landfill Supervisor, Assistant Librarian, Librarian Assistant, Library Aide/Clerk, Senior Center Driver, and Assistant Harbor Master. 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

Hi, I'm Dave Perkins. When I think of the suffering that Jesus did on the cross, my heart just breaks. For God so loved the world, and that includes rascals like me, that he gave his only son, that whosoever believes in him will not perish, but have eternal life. That verse isn't just words. It's my story. It's your story too. Those words are true because God so much loves all of us. You are loved more than you'll ever know.

0: Moses needed to delegate to other men, but those men needed to be qualified. Fearing God was the first qualification.
1: But note here what he says in verse 21. Furthermore, you shall select out of all the people able men. And here are the qualifications. First of all, they fear God. That's primary. It's not that they have experience in leading people spiritually. It's not that they know all of the programs. It's not that they have been trained in how to lead. It is that these men know God.

0: Welcome to Wisdom for the Heart. Today, Stephen Davey continues our journey through the book of Exodus. Moses is leading 2.5 million people. He's settling every dispute himself. He's working from morning until night. Then his father-in-law, Jethro, shows up. And what Jethro says will change the way Moses leads. It may also change the way you live and work. Stephen walks us through the symptoms of burnout. He shows us God's design for sharing the load. If your schedule has been crushing you, keep listening.
1: I once read recently, good men die young. Of course, that statement is referring to that malady that we refer to in our contemporary culture as burnout. There are books written on the subject. There are articles warning us of it. And this is the disease that claws its way into the lives of men and women who have distorted priorities and overbooked calendars. The symptoms are obvious. They are irritation, frustration, loss of vision, especially when that is taking place

Let's take a look at chapter 18, verse 1. Now Jethro, the priest of Midian, Moses' father-in-law, heard of all that God had done for Moses and for Israel, his people, how the Lord had brought Israel out of Egypt. And Jethro, Moses' father-in-law, took Moses' wife Zipporah after he had sent her away, perhaps in safety as he confronted the Pharaoh of Egypt, and her two sons, of whom one was named Gershom, for he said, I have been a sojourner in a foreign land. And the other was named Eleazar, for he said, the God of my father was my help and delivered me from the sword of Pharaoh. Then Jethro, Moses' father-in-law, came with his sons and his wife to Moses in the wilderness where he was camped at the Mount of God. And he sent word to Moses, and he said, I, your father-in-law Jethro, am coming to you with your wife and her two sons with her. Then Moses went out to meet his father-in-law, and he bowed down and kissed him. This is probably the Oriental fashion that is still practiced, where they would bow down and touch their forehead to the sand, and then they would kiss the hand of that when they are greeting, and then stand and embrace them and give each cheek a kiss. They kissed each other, and they asked each other, verse 7, of their welfare. And then they went into the tent, and I can just see those men standing out there and the wind whipping about their clothing as they stand in each other's arms saying, how's your family? How is the job? How is all that you are doing? Tell me what's happened over these last few years. You remember Moses spent 40 years with this man tending his sheep. So evidently there was a tremendous trusting relationship that is reunited after many, perhaps months, maybe even years of absences. Moses, verse 8, told his father-in-law, everything you tell your father or father-in-law if you'd been away, all that the Lord had done to Pharaoh and to the Egyptians for Israel's sake, all the hardship that had befallen them on the journey and how the Lord had delivered them. And Jethro rejoiced over all the goodness which the Lord had done to Israel in delivering them from the hand of the Egyptians. What a wonderful thing that's taking place between Jethro and his son-in-law. It is that kind of communion that maybe you have experienced with a family member. Or perhaps you don't know the approval of a father or a mother. Perhaps you are burdened about the disapproval that they constantly send your way about the kind of job that you have or the kind of lifestyle that you are living, the kind of relationship with Jesus Christ that they think doesn't make a lick of sense. Jethro rejoices. He doesn't say, Moses, you're exaggerating. And what are you doing out here in the wilderness anyhow? Why don't you come back to Midian with me and take your job back? No, it was a tremendous encouraging thing for Jethro to take what Moses had said and rejoice with him. When we were in Dallas this past week or so, we had lunch with a young man who had come by Raleigh on several occasions to spend some time with my wife and I as he was contemplating seminary. And we encouraged him to attend our alma mater, Dallas Seminary, and he did. And when we were there, we had lunch with him, and he shared with us all of the pain that he is going through because he has made a decision that his father cannot accept. In fact, he's lived a life that his father has never accepted. His father, a man who says he is a believer but has no encouragement for his son who is living for Jesus Christ. And he shared with us the pain of disapproval, and he made the statement, I can never live up to what my father wants me to become. And then he shared with us the encouragement that he had received, which was virtually the only encouragement that he had received. I know many of you, I've talked to many of you who have that kind of situation where you lack encouragement. And those of you that don't, those of you that have gained the approval and you have a loving family, it's easy for those of you to underestimate the impact of encouragement on those in your family. Jethro encouraged his son, rejoiced with him, but not only did he encourage him, I want you to notice his worship. Look at verse 10. Jethro said, blessed be the Lord who delivered you from the hand of the Egyptians and from the hand of Pharaoh, and who delivered the people from under the hand of the Egyptians. Now I know that the Lord is greater than all the gods. Indeed, it was proven when they dealt proudly against the people. Then Jethro, Moses' father-in-law, took a burnt offering and sacrifices for Yahweh. And Aaron came with all of the elders of Israel to eat a meal with Moses' father-in-law before God. What a tremendous picture. All that God's done for you. Thank God for the way he is taking care of you. For the way he is leading you, even though you're out here in the wilderness, it doesn't make sense. How will you provide for my daughter and my grandchildren? I don't understand, but it's obvious God's involved, and I want to thank him on your behalf. What a tremendous example for every parent here as we see God working in the lives of our children. Now, he not only rejoices and worships, but he also has great courage. I want you to notice carefully.

0: as we get to the heart of the message. Verse 13. It came about the next day, evidently Jethro was there for an extended stay, that Moses sat to judge the people. And the people stood about Moses from the morning until the evening. Why do you alone, circle that word alone, it'll come up again later, sit as judge, and all the people stand about you from morning until evening? And Moses said to his father-in-law, because the people come to me to inquire of God. When they have a dispute, it comes to me, and I judge between a man and his neighbor and make known the statutes of God and his laws. I want to give you in outline form some things for you to jot. That is three problems that were very evident that Jethro not only had the insight to discover, but the courage to confront. He is confronting not just his son-in-law, he is also confronting the miracle worker, the man with the rod that does mighty things, that parts the sea, that brings the plagues. This is the man who is, in a sense, the voice of God, and he will confront him. He had great courage. And in fact, one of the things that gives us evidence that Moses had great character is that even though he was the miracle worker, he will listen. But the first of the three problems that's very evident is this. Obviously, Moses is overwhelmed. You are doing this alone from morning till night. I want you to think of the lines of people that are stretching out from that tent where he judges. They stretch out into the sun, waiting to have Moses' ear because he is the one that settles disputes. And you have 2.5, perhaps 3 million people. That's 4 or 5 times the size of Wake County, and all of the disputes that arise, one man is working 12, 16 hours a day. And you notice his answer is because there are so many needs. Besides, they're coming to me. And let me even step on the toes of all of those in here that are involved in spiritual ministry, who may teach, who may lead. It's so easy to have the thought that, well, there's a need, and so how can I say no? Why, they're coming to me. I read a survey that startled me, and I'll even talk more specifically about myself. In fact, this sermon has clobbered me over the head all week long. I can't wait to get rid of it here and go on to something else. They took a survey of pastors. 66% feel isolated and lonely. 80% experience feelings of futility. 90% suffer stress related to problems that they constantly must deal with. Here's the catch, though. This shows you how dumb we all are. 95% are satisfied with their work. Imagine me coming into IBM and interviewing, you know. I can use IBM because no one here works at IBM. And I pull up a chair and I say, hey, I want to interview you. Tell me how you feel about this job you've had for 6 months. Well, I feel lonely and isolated. Well, do you feel like you're performing? No, actually, I have great feelings of futility. What about the team effort? Well, I'm always dealing with problems between people here. So I take it you're looking for another job. No, I love this job. That would be ludicrous. But here's the catch. When you are involved in ministry, it's wrong to think anything other than, oh yeah, I love this job. This is ministry. You know, the question that I really want to ask Moses, if I were there, I would say, Moses, where are your 2 sons? Where is your wife? You have so booked your life that those that are essential cannot invade. And it is so easy for those of you that lead, whether corporately or in some ministry-related occupation, to get so booked and scheduled that your children make appointments. And it's never right, even though Moses could say, they're coming to me. They come to inquire of God. So Moses was obviously overwhelmed, but I want you to notice, secondly, and this is interesting, the people were being neglected. See, don't ever fool yourself that the job is being performed and people's needs are being met when you refuse to delegate. Note verse 17. And Moses, his father-in-law, said to him, hey, the thing that you're doing is not good. Can you imagine that? Moses probably rocked back in his chair. I just told you, this is my ministry. People are coming to me. I am inquiring of God, and it's not good? Why is it not good? Verse 18. You're not going to believe this. Because you will wear out. The original says, literally, you will wrinkle up both yourself and these people who are around you. In other words, you are literally wearing them out. They stand in line. They cannot have needs met. They are frustrated and irritated because you must alone do everything. The people are being neglected. Interesting observation. You could almost hear the grumbling outside the tent where Moses judged. He is out of touch. He is unavailable. There were rumblings in the camp. The third, and I think this is implied in the second use of the word alone, and that is the potential leaders were being overlooked. There are others who can help. There are potential leaders in the wings, whether it is in ministry or in corporate life. Why is it that you do everything yourself? I believe there is the subtle thought given to us by Moses that no one else can do it. Or let's get a little bit more challenging. No one else can do it as good. There were 30 to 50,000 leaders in the camp that hadn't been discovered yet. Because as he divides the body, he will end up with maybe as many as 60,000 men capable and qualified to share the load. And I think this is an innocent thought that Moses says, they come to me and I must inquire of God. But you know, it may be ambitious pride. You see, nobody can do what you do as good as you do it, right? Delegate? Have someone else join? Nuh-uh. You know, I'm doing this. You know what? There are people who can manage the store so you can take a lunch break. There are people who can handle that meeting. There are people who can handle the accounts so you can take your children and wife on a vacation that is much needed. You see, the advice is here, you are going to wrinkle up. You're going to wear out because you have to do everything. So potential leaders were being overlooked. Finally, he comes down and he says, now listen to me, verse 19. I like this father-in-law. We need somebody in our lives like this. Son, listen to me. And I'm going to give you counsel. And God be with you. I think it's implied. And God help you if you don't listen. You be the people's representative before God, and you bring the disputes to God. We can divide the council into two simple words. The first one is pray. As the leader, your responsibility, your priority is to pray. You know what our thought is? Well, nothing will get accomplished. Pray? What about the details? What about all that has to be done? What about those accounts? I pray. Yes, you pray. You be the representative before God that you need to be. You take that, the needs of that Sunday school class to God. You take all of those ministry related needs to God. Priority, you pray. In fact, we could go to Acts chapter 6, which is a perfect illustration of what's happening here, where the apostles in this emerging church decided that they would select leaders. Why? So that they could what? Pray. You be the people's representative before God, and you bring the disputes to God. That is, you pray. You know, every family here has a leader, whether it's a single mom, whether it's a father, and you represent leadership in that home. And you and I can be viewed a number of different ways. We can be viewed by our children as creative, a good athlete, a person who listens, a mom who cares, a dad who cares about me. But do they perceive in us people who have a relationship with Jesus Christ? They know we pray. That's not all. He says, secondly, I want you to do this. I want you to teach. Then teach them the statutes and the laws. Make known to them the way in which they are to walk and the work that they are to do. This is a beautiful passage of scripture. Teach means to spread light. And there are two words here, statutes, or it may be ordinances in your translation, and laws. A statute or an ordinance literally means to cut out or to engrave. This is the absolutes, the absolute truths. These are the doctrines. These are the elements that are unchangeable. And you are to teach your people who are really a fragmented group of ex-slaves who are bound together in their pursuit of the promised land, but they have no Decalogue. They have no standards. They have no laws to govern them. You teach them what's absolute. You give them truth. Those never change. And by the way, the further down the pike we get in our community, ladies and gentlemen, those of you who are involved in teaching, the less our community wants to hear of the absolutes, the unchangeable doctrines, that which is right and will always be right, and that which is wrong and will always be wrong. But not only the ordinances, but the laws. The word is Torah, from which we get our word, obviously, law. But this means to lean or to guide. These are the applications of the absolutes. The absolutes tell people what to believe. The laws tell people how to behave. The doctrines are how to think. The applications are how to live. He is telling Moses what every pastor, teacher, Sunday school teacher, those that lead Bible studies, this is the job description. Give people the absolutes. Teach them those things that never change, but don't stop there. Apply, show them how to live from the absolutes that are taught. Now, applications are funny things because you and I at any given time may not want to take them. I read a funny little paragraph last week, a woman who shook hands with her pastor at the back, and she said, that was a wonderful sermon. That was just marvelous sermon. Everything you said this morning applies to someone I know. Moses was to teach in such a way that everybody caught it. Everybody knew how to behave as a result of how they believed. So pray and teach. And let me give you one other more beautiful factor of this, then we'll go on. The word teach in the Old Testament comes from the same word that is the calendar month name of April and May, Ziph. It actually means to blossom. One of the most beautiful things when you teach the Bible, when you show to people that this is a living book, you are blossoming their lives. They then live in a way that by understanding the Word, whether the Spirit of God teaches you in your own personal study or you learn it from sitting under a teacher, as you learn that the Bible is alive, that there are laws and ways to think and live, what happens to our lives? Like the months of April and May, the Ziph of the Hebrew calendar, we will blossom. One of the tragedies of our contemporary culture is that people are not convinced, and I lay the burden right at the feet of every pastor, teacher who's ever stood and preached, and I heavily consider this burden myself, is that the people of our American society do not believe that this book has anything to do with life in the 20th century. In fact, let me read you some statistics from a survey that just came out. This was done by the Barna Research Group that discovered of the 600 people, and they covered a wide range of culture, 1 out of 4 people read their Bible more than once a week. Half do not read it at all. These are Christians. The president of this research group tried to summarize why, and he said this, people aren't reading the Bible because they think it is irrelevant to everyday life. Many people, even those who read the Bible, do not see the scriptures as containing instruction and answers that deal with the everyday problems they face. Catch this. They think of the Bible as they would a cookbook that is a wonderful thing for putting together 30-person dinner parties. But it doesn't have any recipes in it for tonight's dinner for the family. It's great for special occasions, but not for everyday situations. The burden of proof on those of you that have the responsibility of teaching, those of you that know Christ, is to understand that this book is alive and powerful and sharper than any two-edged sword. And as Paul exhorted his young son, he said, this book is profitable for every event and activity of life. It's alive. And Moses was being instructed by godly counsel to make that which was revelation from God yet to be put in written form come alive to the people so they would know what to believe and how to live. Now, the second part of his counsel was not just related to Moses' own personal job, that which was essential. But how to delegate and organize, and this is great. We could spend a series alone on the principles related to this organization. But note here what he says in verse 21. Furthermore, you shall select out of all the people able men. And here are the qualifications. First of all, they fear God. That's primary. It's not that they have experience in leading people spiritually. It's not that they know all of the programs. It's not that they have been trained in how to lead. It is that these men know God. They did that in Acts as well, as they began to select men who would lead that emerging body. What was the qualification? Experience? Expertise? No. These are men full of the Holy Spirit. Men who know God. He said not only that they know or fear God, but that they also love truth. Men of truth, and I would translate this integrity, men with integrity, who will say no to that which is wrong and yes to that which is right. I heard a fascinating thing last week. One man say that every believer every day is given two tests. I love this. He is given a test of integrity and a test of obedience. And what are the results by way of application? The results are found right in our text. The first is the leader is able to endure. Verse 22. Let them judge the people at all times, and let it be that every major dispute they will bring to you, but every minor dispute they themselves will judge. So it will be easier for you, and they will bear the burden with you. And if you do this thing, and God so commands you, then you will be able to endure. Burnout? No, not part of the picture here. You will last in that which God wants all of you to do. And I think implied here is that new leaders will be able to develop. Obviously, he will then bring on his staff. He will bring on his helping team, perhaps as many as 60,000 men. The third thing is that the people are able to have their needs met. Note the last part of verse 23. And all these people also will go to their place in peace. So Moses listened to his father-in-law. Ah, there's a great ingredient of character. And he did all that he said. And Moses chose able men out of all Israel and made them heads over the people, leaders of thousands, of hundreds, of fifties, and of tens. And they judged the people of all at all times. The difficult disputes they would bring to Moses. He sort of formed the Supreme Court. But every minor dispute they themselves would judge. Then Moses bade his father-in-law farewell, and he went into his own land. Now, ladies and gentlemen, maybe God has brought someone into your life to reevaluate the use of your energy, to check the calendar, to see if you are involved in essential things and not just a host of additional things. And what's essential? The priority given to these future leaders would be that they know God, that they are spending time with God, that they are in the Word, learning truth. If we are too busy for that, then we are too busy. Where do you put your family? Perhaps the one that God has brought into your life is a son with a fishing pole in his hand and saying, "Hey, Dad, when? Or a wife who says, "Hey, can I make an appointment to see you?" Perhaps there are wives here who have never gotten involved in the lives of their husband's work. And they, in a sense, labor alone. Perhaps there are husbands who are not involved in the labors of a mom who struggles all day with the kids. And there is a woman's work and there is a man's work. Your wife does it all alone then. Perhaps your children never gained the aid and the help from a parent. Perhaps there are people in this ministry who feel that needs are going unmet. Whatever it may be, we are challenged to reevaluate what we do. Perhaps God has brought someone like Jethro into your life. Undoubtedly, it's time to listen.
1: 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One of Stephen's deepest passions is training men and women to handle God's Word faithfully. That's why he founded Shepherd's Theological Seminary, which we call STS. Graduates of STS are pastoring churches all over the world. Many are planting churches. Others are leading their communities with biblical depth. You don't have to be heading into pastoral ministry to take a...
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3: With SRN News, I'm Keith Peters in Washington. In his nationwide address Thursday evening, President Trump called on Congress to ensure ballot integrity by passing the Save America Act. On the Salem News program this week on Capitol Hill with Tony Perkins, House Speaker Mike Johnson predicts that may come as early as next week, tying the legislation to a major reconciliation bill.
4: Desperate times call for desperate measures. The reason we have to get Reconciliation 3.0 done, it is the vehicle for us to deliver the Save America Act to the president's desk. It is the only way to do it, because remember, there's no way to get 60 votes for Save America in the Senate. The Democrats just simply won't go along with that, and you've only got 53 Republicans. We're going to make it a reconciliation matter, tying it to the budget with a fiscal impact that will qualify it for that process so we can pass it with 51 votes in the Senate and finally take care of this problem.
3: Speaker Johnson's complete interview on how the Save America Act could be passed soon will be heard when This Week on Capitol Hill is broadcast beginning at 10 a.m. Eastern Time Saturday on the Salem News Channel. Smoke from the Canadian wildfires severely impacting the United States. Correspondent Laura Winters with the very latest.
5: 20 states in Washington, D.C. impacted by the smoke pouring down from Canada as a result of the massive wildfires. People are urged to stay indoors, especially folks with health conditions like asthma. A big concern in East Rutherford, New Jersey at MetLife Stadium, which has been covered in the haze. That's where the World Cup soccer finals are scheduled to take place on Sunday, the final matchup between Argentina and Spain at 3 o'clock Eastern.
3: That's correspondent Laura Winters. First responders in Texas are rescuing people trapped in high waters as another round of dangerous flooding has struck southern parts of the state. The storms and flooding that began Tuesday are being blamed for two deaths. This is SRN News. New Hampshire strikes a blow for parental rights, correspondent Michael Harrington reports.
6: If a mom or dad in the state wants to know if their child is living as the opposite sex in school, teachers and school administrators now have to tell them. Republican Governor Kelly Ayotte has signed a bill to that effect into law, adding New Hampshire to a growing list of states that are addressing the problem. Republican State Senator Tim Lang says, quote, when a parent asks a question of the school, they should get an answer, and the answer should be honest and truthful. Michael Harrington reporting.
3: The U.S. Commission on International Religious Freedom is sounding an alarm about persecution of Christians in Somalia. The Muslim terror group Al-Shabaab is responsible for the attacks, but the government is a problem, too. In a new report, the commission says currently no churches operate in Somalia, and Christians use extreme caution when meeting in groups, often in private homes. This is SRN News. It's two steps forward and one step back for SpaceX.
7: The company's next Starship test flight is on hold until at least next week, after the latest launch was scrubbed at the last minute. The mega rocket was preparing to blast off from Texas when some of its engines failed to ignite. And without all 33 engines firing, the automatic launch system halted everything amid billowing clouds of smoke and vapor. SpaceX CEO Elon Musk says two engines will be replaced with another launch attempt, most likely early next week. Rich Thomason reporting.
3: A strong earthquake has struck the southern Mexican Pacific coast right on the border with Guatemala. The U.S. Geological Survey reports it had a magnitude of 7.3. The epicenter was southwest of Aquiles Cerdan near Chiapas. More details at srnnews.com. From Washington, I'm Keith Peters reporting.
2: Hello, Bristol Bay. My name is Maggie Johnson. It's time to take a look at the weather forecast from the King Salmon, Dillingham, and Anchorage airports. From King Salmon, today it'll be cloudy. The high will be 53. Winds will be southwest at 10 to 20 miles an hour. Tonight will be cloudy. Some light rain is likely. The low will be near 45. Winds will be south-southeast at 10 to 15 miles an hour. The chance of rain is 80%. Tomorrow will be cloudy with occasional rain showers. The high will be near 55. Winds will be southeast at 10 to 20 miles an hour. The chance of rain is 60%. From the Dillingham Airport, today will be overcast. There will be a slight chance of a rain shower. The high will be 53. Winds will be southwest at 10 to 15 miles an hour. Tonight will be cloudy with occasional light rain. The low will be near 45. Winds will be southeast at 10 to 15 miles an hour. The chance of rain is 80%. Tomorrow will be cloudy with periods of rain. The high will be 52. Winds will be east to southeast at 15 to 25 miles an hour. The chance of rain is 90%. Rainfall will be near a quarter of an inch. From the Ted Stevens International Airport in Anchorage, today rain showers from earlier will evolve into a more steady rain in the afternoon. The high will be 56. Winds will be light and variable. The chance of rain is 90%. Tonight there will be considerable cloudiness with occasional rain showers. The low will be 49. Winds will be light and variable. The chance of rain is 50%. Tomorrow there will be periods of rain. The high will be 59. Winds will be west to southwest at 5 to 10 miles an hour. The chance of rain is 80%. For today's tides, at the entrance of the Naknek River, at 1:18 p.m. it's a low tide at 1.4 feet. At 6:05 p.m. it's a high tide at 16.9 feet. At the entrance of the Egigik River, at 4:29 p.m. it's a high tide at 14.8 feet. At 11:27 p.m. it's a low tide at negative 1.3 feet. At Clark's Point, Nishkik Bay, at 6:06 p.m., it's a high tide at 17.5 feet. At 12:39 a.m., it's a low tide at negative 0.4 feet. In the marine forecast, in the Bristol Bay waters for Area 761, Bristol Bay from Port Hyde to Cape Chichikov out to 15 nautical miles. Today, there's a southwest wind at 20 knots. Seas will be at 4 feet. Tonight, there will be a southeast wind at 25 knots. Seas will be at 5 feet with rain. Tomorrow, there will be a southeast wind at 25 knots. Gusts will be up to 35 knots. Seas will be at 6 feet. For Area 762, Bristol Bay from Cape Chichikov to Cape Pierce out to 15 nautical miles. Today there's a southwest wind at 20 knots, seas will be at 3 feet. Tonight a southeast wind at 25 knots, seas will be at 5 feet with rain. Tomorrow there'll be a southeast wind at 25 knots, gusts will be up to 35 knots, seas will be at 7 feet with some rain. Thank you for listening to the voice of Bristol Bay. I'm Maggie Johnson and that's your weather report from the KAKN radio studios in Naknek, now streaming at KAKN.org.
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9: I want you for a moment to think of someone you know that you can't even imagine being a Christian. Maybe it's your father or your mother. Maybe it's your son or your daughter. Maybe it's an angry, contentious neighbor. You're thinking they could never come to believe in Jesus. Oh, they could. Listen to this. No one is beyond the reach of God. This is

0: God has given us mere humans the opportunity to participate in giving life. A mom and dad bring life into this world with their newborn baby. And as believers, we have the privilege of bringing the message of new life to people as we share Christ. But some folks are not easily persuaded. They're stuck in their sin and don't want to move. Well, today on A New Beginning, Pastor Greg Laurie points out how we can reach the unreachable. It's a part of his series called Refresh.
1: So I want to look for a few moments with you at the greatest revival in human history. And it took place in the city of Nineveh. And of course, the man that God used to bring this revival about was named Jonah. You see, God came to Jonah and he said, I want you to go to the city of Nineveh and I want you to preach the message that I give you to them. And Jonah flat out refused. Why? Nineveh was a wicked city. Nineveh was known for their atrocities and their intense cruelty that they would demonstrate toward their enemies. And Nineveh, the capital of Assyria, they were the avowed enemies of Israel. Therefore, Jonah wanted nothing to do with them. He had no concern for their souls. It didn't concern him that God would judge this nation. In fact, it was his hope that God would judge this nation. So Jonah literally bought a fare on a boat going the opposite direction. Well, that didn't work out so well for him. God sent a big storm and then a big fish, and he gave Jonah a big spanking. And there in the belly of the fish, Jonah called out to the Lord. And then God gave him a second chance. Jonah 2:10 says, the Lord spoke to the fish, and it vomited Jonah onto dry land. And the word of the Lord came to Jonah the second time, saying, go to Nineveh, that great city, and preach to them the message that I give to you. So here was Jonah now, repentant and regurgitated, righteous and ralphed. He was bleached and beached. He was victorious and vomited. And one more, he was regurgitated and revived. Imagine if you were laying around at the beach in Nineveh and you saw this sight. In comes this massive beast cruising through the water. It comes right to the shore. It opens up his mouth, makes a retching sound, and out rolls Jonah. Ta-da! His skin was probably bleached from the gastric juices in the whale's belly. And here's his message. In 40 days, Nineveh is going to be overthrown. So Jonah has prayed in the belly of the beast. Now he's preached to the city of Nineveh, walking through their streets. What happens next? You need to go now to Jonah chapter 3, verse 5, and we read this amazing story. The people of Nineveh believed God's message from the greatest to the least and declared a fast and put on burlap to show their sorrow. When the king of Nineveh heard what Jonah was saying, he stepped down from his throne and took off his royal robes and dressed himself in burlap and sat on a heap of ashes. And everyone prayed earnestly to God. And when God saw what they had done, how they had put a stop to their evil ways, he changed his mind and did not carry out the destruction he had threatened. This is a stunning turnaround. An entire city filled with thousands of people turn to God en masse, and a revival takes place, and the judgment of God is turned away. It just shows us that no one is beyond the reach of God. I want you for a moment to think of someone you know that you can't even imagine being a Christian. It's hard for you to even picture them holding a Bible and saying something like, praise the Lord. But listen to this. No one is beyond the reach of God. Maybe it's your father or your mother. Maybe it's your son or your daughter. Maybe it's someone you know that gives you a hard time at work. Maybe it's an angry, contentious neighbor. Maybe it's a public figure. You're thinking they could never come to believe in Jesus. Oh, they could. And you need to start praying for them that God will reach them. Again, this was a revival. God told these people 40 days judgment was coming and they repented. God tells us in 2 Chronicles 7:14, if my people which are called by my name will humble themselves and pray and seek my face and turn from their wicked ways, then I will hear from heaven and forgive their sin and heal their land. Listen, if you want to see a revival, just do revival like things. Don't overly mystify this. Just do those things that you know you should be doing as a follower of Jesus Christ. Let me go back to comparing this to maybe the romance between a man and a woman. You know, when you're first taking a girl out as a guy, you want to make a good impression on her. So you actually shower and your shirt is clean and you show her great respect. And maybe as you pick her up, you open the door of the car for her, and then you go to the restaurant, you pull out the chair for her, you take her to a nice French restaurant, then you get married, and things change a little bit. You still open the door for the car, but you just close it before she's all the way in. You pull the chair out in the restaurant, but you let her fall, and then you point at her and laugh, and you take her to French restaurants. The last one you took her to was, I think it was Jochen's de Box, or the Golden Arches. I don't know, but something's happened. You've sort of slipped away. Go back and do those romantic things again, so to speak, if you want your marriage to be strong. Heard a story about a woman that wanted to divorce her husband in the worst way. She went to an attorney and said, I want to divorce my husband, but I want this to hurt him. I want him to feel a lot of pain. And the attorney said, oh, really? Well, okay. I have a plan for you. He says, for the next 3 months, I want you to smother your husband with affection. Compliment him constantly. Tell him what a great guy he is, how much you care for him. And then when that time has come to an end, you'll drop the divorce papers on him. He won't know what happened. He won't see it coming. It'll even be more painful. She says, I'll do it. And so for the next 3 months, she complimented her husband, affirmed her husband, told her husband how much she loved and appreciated him. And when the 3 months came to a close, the attorney called her and said, all right, let's get this divorce started. She said, divorce? We're going on our second honeymoon. You see, the point is, she did what she probably should have been doing all along. And in the same way in our life as Christians, when we're doing the things we should always be doing every day, getting up and reading the Bible, having a prayer life, being involved in our church, sharing our faith, when we do these things, it fuels the fire of revival and keeps that fire burning. But when we neglect those things, we begin to fade.
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1: Is there somebody that God has called you to reach that you don't want to reach because you have a discomfort talking to a person like that? I've told you before that my mother was married and divorced 7 times, right? And after I became a Christian and a pastor, the Lord spoke to my heart to go back to these husbands of my mother and share the gospel with him. It didn't always go so well. There was one guy who was especially cruel to my mom. He lived in Hawaii. I'll call him Eddie. And he beat my mother and almost killed her. And in fact, one night he knocked her unconscious with a wooden statue. And as I saw her laying on the floor bleeding, I thought my mother had died. She left him after that. And I had a very hard heart toward this man, even after I was an adult. And I was over in Hawaii preaching at the Waikiki Shell. And someone said, Greg, you remember your old dad, Eddie? Yes. He lives right across from the Waikiki Shell. And you know what? He's not doing well. His health is failing. if you'd like to say something to him. I said, I'm good. I don't want to say anything to him. And I felt directed by the Lord to go meet with him. So I took my wife, Kathy, over there, and we sat in his tiny little apartment. He used to live in a beautiful palatial home. And there he was, in great pain, obviously, not doing well in life. And I told him what Christ had done for me and how he had changed me. And I said, I would like to invite you to come over here, just across the street, basically, and hear me speak. And he said, no, I can drive you over if you like. And no, he wanted nothing to do with it. So I thought, see, that's why I don't even try to reach these guys. But then there was another guy my mom married named Oscar Laurie. He adopted me. And I always loved this man because he treated me as a father should treat a son. But my mom left him. In fact, she left him and we flew over to Hawaii when she married Eddie. So I was getting out of school in New Jersey and the car was packed up with our suitcases. And I said, where are we going? She said, Hawaii. I said, where's dad? She said, he's not coming. And I didn't see him for the rest of my childhood. But after I was a young pastor, I sought him out, found him living in New Jersey. And I said, let's get some lunch together. He said, oh no, come to my home. We'd like to, you know, get to see you and know you again. And I'll introduce you to my new wife, Barbara. So I took the train out with Kathy and our oldest son, Christopher, to New Jersey there, Red Bank, New Jersey. And he was waiting at the station and I remembered him immediately. And before I knew it, I was calling him dad again. And one night we were sitting at the table and his wife made us a beautiful Italian meal. And she said to me, Greg, tell me how you became a Christian. And then how did you become a minister? And as I shared my story, my dad was just staring at me, not really responding. Oh, by the way, I left out something. He used to be an attorney. So I felt like I was standing before a judge giving my testimony. And I didn't seem like it was going very well. Another thing I left out was my father had just had a heart attack only a short time before and was having serious heart problems and even blacked out at the wheel of his car. And so he was on a restricted diet and he was exercising a lot. So he's listening. I tell my story of how I came to Christ. And then the dinner was done and Oscar, my father who adopted me, said, Greg, let's walk in the morning. I said, okay. He knocked on the door of my room at 6 o'clock in the morning, New Jersey time, 3 o'clock in the morning, California time. I was still pretty groggy. And as we're walking along in the park, he says, Greg, I was listening very carefully to what you said last night. And I said, yeah. And he said, I would like to give my life to Jesus Christ. Boy, did I wake up fast. It was like a double espresso. I said, well, Dad, maybe you don't understand what I said. Let me go over it again. And I went over it again. He says, yes, I want Jesus to come into my life. And I said, well, what we need to do is pray. And he drops to his knees. We're in the middle of a park. We're just walking at this point. He drops to his knees. I wasn't going to get on my knees, but since he was on his knees, I got on my knees and I led him in this prayer and Christ came into his life and he lived 15 more years, got involved in the church, was a leader in his church. Amazing, amazing story. But, you know, I didn't really want to reach these men that my mother was married to, but I had to leave my comfort zone and go to them. Maybe there's someone like that that you're thinking of right now that you need to reach. Well, bringing this message to a close, God gave a second chance to Nineveh, and God loves to give second chances. The Lord does not want to bring judgment, but we know this. Every nation's days are numbered. Every great world empire that has been on this planet, they had a beginning, a middle, and an end. And the same will happen to the United States of America in God's timing. But here's what we're praying for. One more great spiritual awakening. Maybe two more. Maybe three or four more. That's up to the Lord. But our job, our mission is similar to Jonah. We are to proclaim the good news and tell people that there is a God who loves them. It's a message of mercy, but it is also a message that says there's judgment if we reject that mercy. Classic example, John 3:16 offers both the forgiveness and the ramifications of not accepting that forgiveness. Jesus says, for God so loved the world, he gave his only begotten son, And whosoever believes in him should not perish, but have everlasting life. So here's the message of love, for God so loved the world that he gave. Here's the message of judgment. Whoever believes in him should not perish. So if I don't believe in him, I'll perish. If I don't believe in him, I'll face the judgment of God. Romans 6:23 is similar. First, there's a message of judgment. The wages of sin is death. But then the loving offer of forgiveness. But the gift of God is eternal life through Jesus Christ our Lord. Years ago, I was walking down the street in Hawaii. Now, I was a young pastor at this point. And the guy was holding a sign. It said, the wages of sin is death. And he was yelling to the people, God hates you and God will judge you. And I watched this guy for a few minutes and I thought, he's misrepresenting the Lord. So I walked up to him and I said, excuse me. And he's still yelling, God hates you. He don't judge you. Excuse me. Yeah, what? What do you want? You know, why don't you put the rest of that verse? It is true that it says the wages of sin is death, but the rest of it says, but the gift of God is eternal life through Jesus Christ our Lord. Then he told me God was going to judge me. Well, he was misrepresenting God. Yes, it is true judgment can come, but it's also true that Jesus Christ took the judgment of God on the cross of Calvary in our place. So we don't have to face it. God spared Nineveh. God extended mercy to Nineveh. A spiritual awakening happened in Nineveh. One person put it this way, quote, if God could bring a mighty revival in Nineveh with no better representative than Jonah and no more gospel than he preached in their streets, he can surely do the same thing for America, end quote. Jesus actually validated the story of Jonah. And he said, as Jonah was 3 days and three nights in the whale, so will the Son of Man be 3 days and three nights on the heart of the earth. Here's what Christ was saying. Just as Jonah was in the belly of that beast, so I, the Son of God, will be crucified on a cross and I'll rise again from the dead. He validated the story and used it as a picture of his own death and resurrection. Listen, Jesus died for you. Jesus absorbed God's judgment that you should have absorbed and that I should have absorbed, and he died in my place. Again, God loved you so much, he gave his only begotten son, and whoever believes in him should not perish, but have everlasting life. Have you asked Christ to come into your life? Have you asked him to forgive you of your sin? Do you have the hope right now that you will go to heaven when you die? If not, wouldn't you like to have it right now? Have you been running from God like Jonah? That needs to stop. Stop running from him and run to him. If you've never asked Jesus into your life, you can do it right here, right now. So if you want your sin forgiven, if you want to know that you'll go to heaven when you die, if you want Jesus Christ to be your Savior and your Lord and your friend, why don't you just pray this prayer after me? Pray these words, Lord Jesus, I know that I am a sinner. I'm sorry for that sin. I turn from it now, and I choose to follow you from this moment forward. Thank you for hearing this prayer and answering this prayer. In Jesus' name I pray. Amen.

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0: Well, Pastor Greg, George Whitfield's story is told in this new movie, A Great Awakening, which we're making available to our listeners right now. He was an itinerant evangelist in the 18th century. He traveled throughout the 13 colonies preaching the gospel. And for 30 years, he did this. I'm thinking you and old George might have had a lot to talk about.
8: Yes. Well, yeah, there's some similarities between us. You know, I didn't have a voice like his, that's for sure. His voice was so powerful, he could be heard in person by 25,000 people without amplification. I can't even imagine that. You know, there was one year we were doing a Harvest Crusade, and for some reason, the sound went out. Well, we found out later what it was. Someone unplugged the PA system. It was as simple as that. They unplugged it. But anyway, so I'm in the middle of preaching. In fact, I'm at the end of my message, getting ready to give the invitation, and the sound goes off, and I thought I'll speak anyway. No one could hear me. No one. It was so hard. But I think of George Whitfield and that booming voice that God gave him. But George was called to be an evangelist. I'm called to do the same. An evangelist is someone that proclaims the gospel and calls people to Christ. And I think it's an important role in the church. In more contemporary times, Billy Graham is the name that comes to mind as the great evangelist that God used in our nation. Well, go back a few years. In fact, go back a lot of years to the 1700s, and the Billy Graham of his day, George Whitfield, reached people. In fact, he was so effective, they had no media except for print media, of course, the newspaper. But somehow George Whitfield, because of his endless preaching and his tireless proclamation of the gospel, was able to reach 80% of the colonial population. That's a lot of people. Pretty much everybody knew his name. But the main thing that Whitfield wanted to emphasize was not his name, but the name that is above all names, the name of Jesus Christ. So you need to know this story. And we have it available for you in this amazing new film called A Great Awakening. It was so popular, they had to extend the theatrical run because the word of mouth was spreading and more people wanted to see it. Now you can have your own copy of A Great Awakening so you can watch it whenever you want and watch it over and over again and show it to your family, show it to your friends, show it to whoever you think would like to see it. You're going to love this. 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So get your copy of A Great Awakening for your gift of any size. Dave, tell him more about that.
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0: When you see someone in need, are you inclined to intervene or maybe cast judgment? How did this happen to that bad person? Or do you leave their plight to someone you deem better equipped to help them? Today on Truth for Life, Alistair Begg challenges us to learn from the example of a bold, compassionate servant. We're looking at chapter 38 in the Old Testament book of Jeremiah.
1: Now, having described then the condition of Jeremiah, let me just encourage you to think for a moment about the way in which we see these characteristics of this lovely Ebed-Melech man being given to us. First and straightforwardly, witness his boldness, his boldness. It would have been one thing for him to hold a conviction to himself, perhaps even to have tried to send a note somehow to the king, to do it in a discreet way, to wait until the king returned to his palace, to catch him in a corridor, to say, behind a cough, excuse me, I just wondered if I might speak to you about Jeremiah sometime. We could maybe get together and perhaps, but no. He takes himself out of the palace. He goes to the place of judgment. He goes directly to the king. He goes publicly to the king. Witness his boldness. Witness, secondly, his sense of moral outrage. He went out of the palace and he said to him, "My lord the king, these men have acted wickedly." In other words, this man possessed a sense of moral rectitude. He understood that right was right and wrong was wrong, and that what had taken place in this moment was so clearly wrong that someone had to stand up and say so. All that it takes for evil to triumph is for good men to remain silent. And they remain silent. And out of the wings comes this lovely, gentle, courageous, powerful, dramatic Ethiopian. For him to proceed in such a fashion was to bring himself into the place of disrepute. It certainly was to bring himself into the place of danger. I think the way in which we have this described for us is in order that we might understand that he was not acting on the basis of some random impulse, that all of a sudden his heart ran away with him, that he had a passionate outburst and shouted out, that all of a sudden his heart ran away with him, that he had a

There's something of Nehemiah about this next move, you know, isn't there? As soon as the signal was given, as soon as the light went to green, Nehemiah revealed his leadership capacities and his purposefulness and his resourcefulness. And so does this man, at least to some extent. That's why, as you follow him, you find him taking the men with him, and they're going to a room under the treasury in the palace. He must have said to the men, come with me. No big fuss, no bother. They were assigned to him, they followed him. Where are we going? They must have said to one another. Well, he's taking us down to the palace treasury. Why are we going down there, and why are we going in the basement? And into the basement he goes, and out of the basement he comes. And he's carrying with him a bunch of old rags and old clothes that he has gathered from underneath the temple treasury. And the group of 30 are looking at one another and saying, what in the world is he going to be doing with these things? He said, come on, man, let's keep moving. We have places to go. We have people to see. And along with the old rags and the old clothes, he brings with him the rope that is going to be necessary for the liberation of the prophet. Witness his boldness. Witness his sense of moral outrage. Witness his resourcefulness. Witness his tenderness and his compassion. So Ebed-Melech took these men, and he took these worn-out clothes and the ropes. That they had to bring Jeremiah out directly was not in question. But consider the thoughtfulness and the gentleness of this man as he calls down the instructions to the beleaguered prophet. Jeremiah, yes, we're going to let down a rope to you, Jeremiah. Thank you. Jeremiah, we're going to throw some stuff down on top of the rope. A bunch of old clothes and rags. Don't be put off by this. Don't let them hit you on the head, but they'll be coming down just directly afterwards. Have you got them all? Yes. And Jeremiah, we don't want to scar you and burn you because we're going to have to pull you out of this mud. It's imperative that we get you out. You mustn't die. We daren't allow you to suffocate. Take the rags that I've thrown down to you and wrap them round the ropes so that when you put them under your armpits, they will act as a buffer against your skin. And when you're ready, let me know. And then we'll start to pull. Don't you like this man already? This Ebed-Melech? This nobody man? Indeed, the name Ebed-Melech may not even be a name. It is possible that it simply translates one of the king's servants. He doesn't even have a name. You remember it said of Jesus that he made himself of no reputation? And so with the king's permission, and with the help of these others, Ebed-Melech hauls the aging prophet out of the cistern, and we're told into the safety of the courtyard of the guard. What a scene that must have been. Jeremiah, after all these years of giving himself to the task of proclaiming the word of the Lord, speaking, thus says God to you, leave the city, get on with the Babylonians. It's your only hope of life. Take your children and flee. Then on the receiving end of the charge of traitor. How wrong was that? How immoral was such an allegation? And how wrong was it for him to end up in this predicament? And now for him to be hauled out with all the mud coming off his cloak and off his sandals and all the stench of the rotting cistern and hear these ropes and rags preventing him from the burning, searing pain that could have been attached if someone less compassionate, less resourceful, less thoughtful had gone to do the necessary task. Well, then let me conclude in this way. First of all, do you not see that here there is a challenge that needs to be faced? A challenge that needs to be faced. It's the challenge that is presented to us by this man. And it is this.

0: Let us learn to be courageous when necessity requires it. If Ebed-Melech had said, you know, it'll never happen, he could have talked himself out of this. Between the time that he heard the news, processed the information, adopted a strategy in his mind, if he had simply said, you know, it's not really possible to pull this off, then he could have said, well, there's really no point in making a fuss. Says Calvin in a quite wonderful reference to this. He says, those who are overwise are often led, as it were, into inertness. Those who are overwise are often led into inertness. That's incidentally why many churches go nowhere, because the leadership is so overwise. They think in such logical terms all the time. They are totally paralyzed when it comes to boldness or to courage or to faith or to growth or to liberation. And you find congregations that have actually just remained static and inert, and they're going nowhere at all. But it's all logical, you see. It's all been thoroughly analyzed, you know. We have considered the possibilities and have concluded that it is a bad use of resources. We have considered that it may be possible under some circumstances, but we don't believe that now is the time, you know, to take these kind of outlandish steps. If this man had figured it in that way at all, there would be no wonderful Old Testament cameo for us to consider in this evening hour. He could have said to himself, you know, if the king has given in to the fury of these nobles, what's the point in me trying? If I go and stir up a fuss, the next thing I'll know, we'll have a riot, I'll die, and in the meantime, they'll probably stone Jeremiah and get him out of the way for good. I don't think I'll do it. How abundant are the excuses that you and I contrive, determining them to be the products of our logic. But in this man's case, as Kidner puts it, love spoke louder than logic and prevailed. I love that. I'd like to write one line like that before I die. Love spoke louder than logic and prevailed. So then let us face the challenge that this man provides for us. It is a challenge to proceed on our course, to fulfill our duty, to allow no one and nothing to divert us from the paths of righteousness for his name's sake. Will you take up this challenge in the context to which you return tomorrow? Will you give yourself to Christ afresh and tell him that you're prepared to be resourceful and bold, that you long to be useful? You will not allow yourself to sidestep the issues under the contrivances of logical thinking. You certainly will not put it in opposition to the demands of love and duty. So there's the challenge. And what of the example then to follow? Well, it is clear, is it not, that there is an example to follow. It is an example which combines firmness with compassion. It's an example which is able to use the ropes as they are necessary, but at the same time ensuring that we do not do so without the rags, which are equally necessary. Surely Jeremiah would have been justified in intervening with a measure of roughness. It would have been regarded as the evidence of concern. Jeremiah, yes, grab this. Worm. Hey. Oh, you dislocated my shoulders. You pulled my arms out of their sockets. Thanks for getting me out. But I'll never be the same again, you know. Because you have gone a little slower. Oh, we had to get you out. Got to get you out. It would have been justified. People have said, you know, it's a shame that Jeremiah walks around like that now, but at least he got him out, you know. If he had stayed, he would have suffocated in the mud or he would have starved to death. Some of us are good with ropes. Oh, yes. Some of us are good with ropes. We are by nature rough. We'll yank them out. They should never have been in there in the first place. Get out of there. Grab a hold of this and get out. It's your own fault. Come out of there. Why did you say that? Why did you do that? Why did you go there? Come on now, I'm dropping the rope. Pull on. Hold on. And what if your hands burn? What if it leaves you with marks under your armpits? Just get up and get out. Some of us are good with ropes. And certainly, to have dropped down the rags alone would have been absolutely useless in terms of getting him out. What would he have done? He could have used them to, I suppose, wipe some of the mud off the lower part of his body. He could have used them to blow his nose. He could have used them to wipe his brow under the heat of the day as it came to him. But the rags alone would provide no opportunity for evacuation from his sorry predicament. Some of us are very good with rags. Very good with rags. But we want always just to leave people where they are. They're there now. You're okay now. You'll be fine now. And there's no change. There's no move. There's no liberation. It all sounds very kind. The words are nice and the gestures are meaningful, but there is no evacuation. Hence the combination. Hence the example. The ropes with the rags. Do you know the first word that comes on the list in 2 Peter 1? When Peter says, I want you to add to your faith these things. What's the first word? Goodness. That's the first word. Goodness. Right in the heart of the fruit of the Spirit in Galatians 5. Goodness. Titus chapter 2. In the wonderful section that begins at verse 9, where it says, the grace of God that brings salvation has appeared to all men, teaching us to say no to ungodliness and worldly passions and so on. And it finishes with the phrase, and to make a people who are eager to do good. Galatians chapter 6. Brothers, if someone is caught in a sin, you who are spiritual should restore him gently. Gently. Oh yeah, we're going to need the ropes because he's got to be pulled out. But we'll need the rags so as not to harm him. Isn't that what Paul says to the Thessalonians? And we as the apostles of Christ were gentle among you the way a mother is kind to her kids. Fundamentalism and evangelical Christianity is masterful with ropes. We are all kinds of ropes. We're missing some of the rags. Liberalism has made a Christianity of rags and has no ropes. So there's a challenge to face. There's an example to follow. And finally, I think there's a glimpse here to ponder. A glimpse to ponder. Because I don't think it is possible to look into the description of this Ebed-Melech. To spend, if you like, a moment or two in his company, as we've done. But to spend a moment or two in his company should give us a glimpse of Jesus. For the law came by Moses, and grace and truth came by Jesus. See, Jeremiah needed a friend. From the company of those most considered possibilities, no one emerges. And from the servant quarters, God stirs from heaven and moves such an unlikely man to fulfill such an amazing purpose. He gives me a glimpse of Jesus. I found a friend. Oh, such a friend. He loved me ere I knew him. He drew me with the cords of love, and thus he bound me to him. And round my heart so closely twined, these ties that naught can sever. For I am his, and he is mine, forever and forever. If Ebed-Melech had lived in our day, having gone through the privileged experience described here 600 years BC, I'm sure that when he walked along the corridor of his palace back to his job and he heard the music, he'd be saying yes as it goes. And you just might have a problem that we understand. We all need somebody to lean on. Oh, yeah, it might have a problem. That's right, Lord. Yes, we do. And you help me get old Jeremiah, all muddy old Jeremiah. We got him up, Lord. Yes, we did. Yes, we did. He gives me a glimpse of Jesus. In tenderness, he sought me, weary and sick with sin, and on his shoulders brought me back to his fold again. Oh, the love that sought me. Oh, the blood that bought me. Oh, the grace that brought me to his fold. Wondrous grace that brought me to his fold. Ebed-Melech, an Old Testament cameo. Ropes and rags.
1: 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One of our customer service reps will be happy to help you sign up. And when you do, be sure to request the two-book bundle, two books from Puritan author and minister John Flavel. This is just one of the ways we will say thank you for your support. The books are titled Christ and His Threefold Office and Christ Humbled Yet Exalted. Now here is Alistair with a closing prayer.
0: Father, bring your word, we pray, to bear upon our lives as individuals. Some of us are actually in miry clay on account of the fact that we have never, ever considered what it means that Jesus came to rescue us. And we need to cry out to you so that you might put our feet upon a rock and establish our going and put a new song in our hearts. Some of us, Lord, have been standing on the rock and bemoaning how many people are down in the mud. We find it easier to chastise them for their predicament than we do ever to seek to intervene in their circumstances. Forgive us our hard, stony, cold hearts. Some of us, Lord, tonight have been so graciously removed from dire predicaments as a result of the intervention of people like Ebed-Melech, and we bless you for them, and we thank you for their memory. And we pray that inasmuch as he is a challenge to us, that we may face the challenge. Insofar as he is an example for us, that we might follow the example. And to the extent that he gives us a glimpse of Christ, we pray that we may seek him with all of our hearts. And for us as a congregation, we pray that you will take a study such as this and burn it into our lives in such a way that we might become, by your grace and favor, a place that is known for the ropes of truth and the rags of grace, so that unbelieving men and women, those who struggle on the seas of life. The lonely and the wretched, the downtrodden, the disappointed, those who live with the symptoms of sin, may be drawn into the fold of Christ, so that they may come to say, He hideth my soul in the cleft of the rock that shadows a dry, thirsty land. He hideth my life in the depths of His love and covers me there with His hand. And He covers me there with His hand. For Jesus' sake, amen.
1: I'm Bob Lapine. Thanks for joining us this week. Next week, we begin a study of the apocalyptic visions found in the Old Testament book of Daniel. We'll hear warnings and encouragement as we interpret these prophetic passages together. The Bible teaching of Alistair Begg is furnished by Truth for Life, where the learning is for living.

0: This is KAKN Naknek, KAKD Dillingham, KIGI Agiagic, K275AW Manicotec, K280FE Igigic, the voice of Bristol Bay.
1: With SRN News, I'm Keith Peters in Washington. After President Trump's speech last night on what he called election fraud, Secretary of Homeland Security Mark Wayne Mullen says they will implement new security measures for elections.
2: Our cybersecurity team and CISA will release an updated election infrastructure plan, and it'll be public within 30 days, meaning that will give the states the resources they need to help from the cyber side. From us, if they participate in a SAVE program, we'll provide the service, the resources and training to support state election integrity. We're not trying to change the outcome. We're trying to make sure that American people can trust our voting system.
1: The remarks could increase doubts about election processes ahead of November midterm elections that will determine control of Congress. The Trump administration is changing how long foreign journalists can stay and work in the U.S., replacing the current duration of status system with fixed periods.
3: The Department of Homeland Security says it's shortening visas for most foreign journalists to 240 days, down from stays of up to 5 years. Journalists from China will face even stricter limits, with visas capped at 90 days, prompting Beijing to warn of possible reciprocal countermeasures. While visas can still be extended, the change has raised concerns over press freedom. Advocates for foreign journalists say the shorter timeframes will make it harder for them to live and work in the U.S. Homeland Security says the change is necessary to better vet visa holders.
1: President Trump says Darlene Graham, the sister of the late Lindsey Graham, has his support to run for a full term to replace her brother in the U.S. Senate. On Wall Street, the Dow down by 406 points, the NASDAQ dropped 361, the S&P lower by 76. This is SRN News. Are we losing our rights? Correspondent Michael Arrington reports.
4: That's the question the Public Religion Research Institute has been putting to Americans. And in fact, most people do believe we are at risk of seeing the democratic freedoms we have always enjoyed slip away. What is interesting about the results is that they indicate that groups who don't agree on anything agree on this. Christians and atheists, Republicans and Democrats, capitalists and socialists all think our rights are eroding. Michael Arrington reporting.
1: According to a new Harvard-Harris poll, most Americans continue to support Israel over the Palestinians and believe the Jewish state is surrounded by Muslim groups that are seeking its destruction. The survey reveals that 76% of adults think Israel has a right to exist as a refuge for Jewish people, and 56% say the country should be defined as a Jewish state. Strong majorities of respondents favor Israel over Muslim terror groups. This is SRN News. Here's the Wall Street Business Report.
5: President Trump's media company is planning to charge for special high-speed access to Truth Social posts, including possibly his own, something that could affect national security or financial markets. The move was announced on Thursday and would allow Wall Street trading firms and other institutions to get news from Truth Social contributors in milliseconds. U.S. companies have signed roughly $60 billion in agreements and partnerships with the Iraqi government, including deals intended to create alternative routes for shipping oil out of the Persian Gulf. Chinese President Xi Jinping has called for more global cooperation in the development and governance of artificial intelligence while also promising support for other countries. He spoke at a conference in Shanghai, reiterating China's objections to what he called the overstretching of national security concerns. At the close on Wall Street, the Dow was off 406 points. For the Wall Street Business Report, I'm Bob Agnew.
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6: Hello, Bristol Bay. My name is Maggie Johnson. It's time to take a look at the weather forecast from the King Salmon, Dillingham, and Anchorage airports. From King Salmon, today it'll be cloudy. The high will be 53. Winds will be southwest at 10 to 20 miles an hour. Tonight it'll be cloudy. Some light rain is likely. The low will be near 45. Winds will be south to southeast at 10 to 15 miles an hour. The chance of rain is 80%. Tomorrow will be cloudy with occasional rain showers. The high will be near 55. Winds will be southeast at 10 to 20 miles an hour. The chance of rain is 60%. From the Dillingham Airport, today it'll be overcast. There will be a slight chance of a rain shower. The high will be 53. Winds will be southwest at 10 to 15 miles an hour. Tonight it'll be cloudy with occasional light rain. The low will be near 45. Winds will be southeast at 10 to 15 miles an hour. The chance of rain is 80%. Tomorrow will be cloudy with periods of rain. The high will be 52. Winds will be east to southeast at 15 to 25 miles an hour. The chance of rain is 90%. Rainfall will be near a quarter of an inch. From the Ted Stevens International Airport in Anchorage, today rain showers from earlier will evolve into a more steady rain in the afternoon. The high will be 56. Winds will be light and variable. The chance of rain is 90%. Tonight there will be considerable cloudiness with occasional rain showers. The low will be 49. Winds will be light and variable. The chance of rain is 50%. Tomorrow there will be periods of rain. The high will be 59. Winds will be west to southwest at 5 to 10 miles an hour. The chance of rain is 80%. For today's tides, at the entrance of the Naknek River, at 1:18 p.m. it's a low tide at 1.4 feet. At 6:05 p.m. it's a high tide at 16.9 feet. At the entrance of the Egigik River, at 4:29 p.m. it's a high tide at 14.8 feet. At 11:27 p.m. it's a low tide at -1.3 feet. At Clark's Point, Nishkik Bay, at 6:06 p.m. it's a high tide at 17.5 feet. At 12:39 a.m. it's a low tide at -0.4 feet. In the marine forecast, in the Bristol Bay waters for Area 761, Bristol Bay from Port Hyden to Cape Chichikov out to 15 nautical miles. Today there's a southwest wind at 20 knots, seas will be at 4 feet. Tonight there will be a southeast wind at 25 knots, seas will be at 5 feet with rain. Tomorrow there will be a southeast wind at 25 knots, gusts will be up to 35 knots, seas will be at 6 feet. For Area 762, Bristol Bay from Cape Chichikov to Cape Pierce out to 15 nautical miles. Today there's a southwest wind at 20 knots, seas will be at 3 feet. Tonight a southeast wind at 25 knots, seas will be at 5 feet with rain. Tomorrow there will be a southeast wind at 25 knots, gusts will be up to 35 knots, seas will be at 7 feet with some rain. Thank you for listening to the voice of Bristol Bay. 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
7: Jesus didn't sugarcoat the hard truth, telling us in no uncertain terms that in this world we would have trouble. Today on Turning Point, Dr. David Jeremiah explains how to move from problems to praises as he continues his study of a man who was well acquainted with trouble, yet was considered a man after God's own heart. Here's David with the conclusion of his message, A Prayer from a Cave.
8: And we thank you so much for joining us here on Turning Point. We're talking about making sense of it all. That's the title of the series. Seeing the world with a biblical perspective. And today we continue our discussion from Psalm 142 and A Prayer from a Cave. This is a very visual portion of God's Word. In fact, when you read this psalm, you can almost see yourself in the cave with David. You can almost feel the emotion of the event, how David starts so deeply depressed and ends so full of faith. And he reminds us that when we face our cave experiences, we have a choice. We can be filled with fear or we can be filled with faith. And what is faith? Faith is believing what you cannot yet see, believing in God, believing in Jesus, believing in the Word of God, and trusting that God's truth will carry you through, and it will. We'll get there in just a moment. Hey, Turning Point has a magazine that we're very proud of because we know it's helping people in their walk with the Lord. It's meant to add value to your life. It's coordinated with the teaching that is on the air every day, and it's available to you just for the asking. If you're not getting the magazine now when you write or call or however you get in touch with us, just say, please send me the magazine and you'll get the next copy that comes off the press. It's a beautiful presentation of biblical truth, devotional thoughts for every day, Monday through Friday, and one for the weekend, plus articles to help you in your walk with the Lord and information about the ministry of Turning Point around the world. It's a wonderful tool, and we want you to have it. Be sure to take advantage of this opportunity and have it mailed to your home. Now let's finish up what we started. Let's talk about A Prayer from a Cave.
9: I'll never forget a trip my wife and I took one time years past to London. And we went to Piccadilly Square right in the rush hour when all the work got out and everybody was running for the train. And we were standing right in the middle of a million people, they said. And we didn't know a soul. And I got in the train and Donna kind of got caught in the crowd, and I had a hold of her hand, but I couldn't see her. And I wasn't going to let go of her hand because I thought I might never see her again. And I finally held on to her and pulled her body in, and we got in the train, and we were smushed in with all those people, and I felt very, very alone. surrounded by more people than I'd been in the presence of in all my life, and yet very much alone. Sometimes our problems can do that to us, can't they? David said, I looked on my right hand, who am I going to talk to? I looked on my left hand, and they don't understand. You know what he said? There's not one person in this whole group that cares for my soul. I don't know what there is about a problem, but problems have a tendency to isolate us from others. We build a shell around ourselves, and sometimes to our own undoing. We believe that we are unique in that situation, so who can we tell and who will understand? And the more we think on it, the more certain we are that there's not a person in the world who would ever totally understand what we're going through. So though we're surrounded by people, we feel very much alone. I can think back on some problems that I've experienced as a father, as a pastor, when I would deeply desire to have talked to somebody but just didn't know how to go about it, wondering if anybody would really understand. He's totally abandoned, he's hunted by Saul, and he feels alone. And then, because of all of this, David gets depressed. In the sixth verse is the best description for depression I have ever found in the Bible. It's exactly what the word means. He said, I am brought very low. What is depression? Well, if you make a depression in something, you press in on it and you leave an indentation. When the soul is depressed, when your spirit is depressed, when you are emotionally depressed, it is a low point in your emotional cycle and you get very low. David said he had gone through depression. I don't know if I've ever been depressed. I'm not easily depressed, not really easily discouraged, but I've probably been close enough to it to know that I don't want to be. And I've counseled with people who have suffered with chronic depression, and I know that it is a very, very heavy burden to bear. It is what is causing hundreds and thousands of high school young people, teenagers, to end their lives because they see no hope or any reason to go on because of family problems or because of total despair over the future of their own lives because of a lack of purpose and concern for spiritual truth. They look around at a world and to them it's not worth fighting, and they get so depressed that finally they despair of their own lives and they're killing themselves by the dozens. David was depressed. All of his hope and all of his joy is gone. The thoughts of his problems have turned inward, and now they're no longer out here. Now they're in here. It's no longer Saul is chasing me. It's no longer the 400 men are surrounding me. All of that has somehow come into his spirit, and it resides within his own emotions. He may not even be aware that anybody else is around. He is so down and depressed and discouraged. Sometimes we think depression is sin, and there are occasions perhaps when it is, but as I've read the history of the great preachers, I've been overwhelmed to discover how many of them had great, great difficulty with depression. Charles Haddon Spurgeon, the great English preacher, would oftentimes get so depressed that he would have to take 2 to 3 months off from his ministry and go to the French Riviera just to be by himself and not even think about anybody or talk about anybody till he finally came out of it. Elijah was depressed, remember, after his great mountaintop experience. Jonah was depressed after he was confronted by God in his disbelief of God's will. I could name others in the Bible. Moses was depressed. Many of God's people have been depressed. David's depressed. And because of that, he has given up. He's just given up. He's in the midst of this situation. He doesn't see any way out. He doesn't see any hope. And so in verse 6, he just kind of looks at the problem and he says, my persecutors are stronger than I am. You see what David has done now. I want you to listen carefully. He's added up the score. He's put everything down over on this side of the ledger. He's looked at all of his problems, and you can just see him mentally listening to them. He's got all these people, and he's got Saul, and he's got this problem, and he's got his guilt over what's happened, and he's the king elect, but it isn't going to happen that way. And he lists all these things down over, and he looks at him, he said, listen, there's no hope. When I look at everything that's wrong in my life, every problem I have, I've totaled it up, and I'm telling you, I'm going to lose. So he describes his experience in the last verse as being in prison. Now, wait a minute, David, you're not in prison, you're in a cave. Yes, I know, but sometimes your caves become your prisons, don't they? Sometimes the problems you go through literally incarcerate you in the midst of them, and you can't get out, and there's no way to look, and you don't know what to do. And David is right there in his life. This is his low point, and he's telling us what it's like. He's telling us honestly what he feels. And we can identify with it because we've walked with him through all these experiences. David is a man after God's own heart. And so when he thinks about Ahimelech the priest and that whole family being annihilated because of his rebellion, David just so overwhelmed with it all. And if we read the psalm, we sure identify, don't we? Some of you here today have been right where David was, and some of you are there right now. You may think I've been reading your mail. You may think I've been listening to your conversations because I've just described what's happening with you. Well, folks, I don't want to leave you there. The thing that's so great about this psalm is David kind of works his way through it. I want to just show you the beginning and the end of the psalm, and then I want to take you through the steps in between. Verse 1, I cried unto the Lord. Verse 7, thou shalt deal bountifully with me. How did David get from the depths of depression to the confidence that he shows in the last verse? Well, at the risk of being very simplistic, let's just watch carefully the steps he walked through. And these are steps which we too can experience. First of all, he verbalized what was going on in his life. I have come to this psalm often and read it often because it reminds me of all the things I don't like to do when I have problems. And I'm reminded that David was a man of God who followed these principles in his own life and shows us the way that we should go when we have difficulty. If you will look through the psalm, you will notice it over and over again. Verse 1, I cried unto the Lord. Verse 2, I poured out my complaint. Verse 5, I cried unto thee. Verse 6, attend unto my cry. What is David doing? He's telling God what's going on. You say, doesn't God know? Oh, yes, he knows. Why is it so hard for us to do that? Why do we struggle? Some of you have a problem that's overwhelming to you. It's bigger than you can bear. But you cannot bring yourself to tell anybody what's happening. And you haven't even told God. Before God, we speak our minds fully and name the problems and the people that plague us. Why do we do that? First of all, I do it because the best friend I have in the universe is the God of heaven. He knows, and I can say to him anything that's in my heart. Isn't that what a true friend is? A true friend is somebody to whom you can go, pour out your heart, and say everything that you want to say. And as one writer has said, they will keep the wheat and blow the chaff away. Do you have anybody that you can get in the car with and lock the door, roll up the windows and drive off? And when you get to one of those overlooks, you pull the car off and you turn and you vent. And you say, I'm going to tell you what is going on in my life. Here's what I feel. And you can scream if you want to. And holler and cry. That's what God is for us. You say, Pastor, that doesn't sound very spiritual. But I want to tell you something. You can't get to verse 7 if you don't walk through that step. Until you get to the place where you can tell God what you feel, as honestly as you know how to say it. And I'm not talking about chronic complaining or negative begging of God. I'm simply saying oftentimes we don't come to God with our problem. We don't cry out to God from the cave. One of my favorite people has always been Joseph Bailey. Joe Bailey for years wrote a column for Eternity Magazine. He's written many books, some of them on the family. Joe Bailey suffered a great deal in his life. He lost 3 of his children through terrible, tragic accidents. And he wrote a book called A View from the Hearse, describing what he went through in his pain. But he was such a great writer because he just put down on paper the way it was. And he's got a book called The Psalms of My Life, things that he wrote while he was walking through life. And one particular psalm he wrote while he was traveling across the country on a speaking and writing tour, he was all by himself. And these are his words. Listen carefully. I'm alone, Lord, all alone. 1,000 miles from home, there's no one here who knows my name except the clerk, and he spelled it wrong. No one to eat dinner with, no one to laugh at my jokes, listen to my gripes, be happy with me about what happened today and say that's great. No one cares. There's just this lousy bed and slush in the street outside and between the buildings. I feel sorry for myself, and I've plenty of reason to. Maybe I ought to say I'm on top of it. Praise the Lord. Things are great, but they're not. Tonight, it's all gray slush. Not much of a psalm, but surely a good way to express what the man felt. He verbalized what was happening in his heart. Do you do that? Have you listened to your prayers lately? Some of you are hurting so desperately today. I know some of your hurts. When was the last time you closed the door, locked it, got on your knees, and just told God what you were feeling? Some of you feel abandoned by Him. Some of you think God has forgotten about you. You've gone through so many difficult things that you wonder if God really cares. Have you told Him? That's where it starts. That's how it begins. I want you to notice the second thing that he does is he kind of visualizes this whole thing before God. Verse 2, he says, I poured out my complaint before him. I showed before him my trouble. That's a very important verse. Here's his trouble in this little book. And David says he goes before God and he just turns the book around. And he says, here, God, here it is. This is what's wrong. Look at it. Will you look at it? But the key to the verse is that he did it before God. And in the picture, if you can see it, are David's troubles laid out. And in the picture is God. One of the dangers we have in our praying is we rush quickly into our supplication and intercession before we go to praise. And I've warned you about that and how carefully God has protected in the pattern of praying that worship comes first. That's not just because it's an arbitrary thing of God. Listen to me now. If we do not praise God, if we do not worship God, if we do not adore God in the beginning of our praying, we will not be showing our problems before Him. The purpose of praise is not only because God alone is worthy of it, but praise has a tendency to make God big in our hearts and in our minds and in our spiritual being, so that when we finally pass through the gates of praise and thanksgiving and we enter into the disclosure of our problems, we are pouring out our problems before a great and mighty God. If I visualize my problems without God in the picture, I'm depressed. And truly, much praying can be depressing because we give God the grocery list of all of our problems and we've forgotten the greatness of the one to whom we pray. But David said, I showed my problems before him. I poured them out before God. I think of the story of Kadesh Barnea in the Old Testament and how the spies went in to check out the land. And the majority report came back. They said, we're dead. We're dead. We've checked out the opposition and we're like grasshoppers before them. We haven't got a chance. And then Joshua and Caleb, stubborn men of faith, came back and they said, listen, we looked at those guys and it's a piece of cake. We have a great God. They may be big to us, but they're not big to God. And after all, it's God's problem and God can take care of it. All we got to do is trust him. And the majority wouldn't believe, and they ended up wandering around the wilderness for 40 years because of their unbelief. But those two men, God blessed. You know what the difference between the two reports was? The first group saw their problems in respect to their own resources and were frightened. But Joshua and Caleb saw the problem in respect to the resources of God, and they were encouraged and had faith. The best thing I can do when I have a problem and I feel like I'm in the cave and the prison of my own difficulties is to spend as much time as I can praising God, exalting Him, honoring Him, glorifying Him, reading the great passages that build the picture of God as He really is. And then in the context of that kind of a God, I tell Him my problems. David continues. He is beginning to get confidence in his own spirit. Notice in the third verse, he begins to recognize something about God. When my spirit was overwhelmed within me, then thou knewest my path. He begins to think about the fact that what he's going through is known to God. God, I know I've told you all of this today, and I've showed you all of this today, but it suddenly dawns on me that you know this. You know me, and you care about me, and you're interested in me. And as we read in Job 23:10, he knoweth the way that I take, and when he hath tried me, I shall come forth as gold. Or Psalm 37:23, the steps of a good man are ordered of the Lord, and he delighteth in his way. As David pours out his soul to God and cries out to God in the midst of the cave, he suddenly begins to understand that the one to whom he speaks is the priest. The one to whom he speaks is the one who knows, who understands. And so he begins to realize the provision that he has in God. Notice verse 5, I cried unto thee, O Lord. I said, watch this, thou art my refuge and my portion in the land of the living. What is happening to David? Do you see how he's working through this thing in his life? He's in the cave. He's surrounded by the enemy. He's depressed and discouraged, but he begins to tell God what he feels. He begins to show God what he feels. He begins to understand that God knows what he feels. And then he begins to realize in his own mind that because he is talking to such a great God, that that's where the answer lies. Thou art my portion and my refuge in the land of the living. I heard an old preacher one time preach this psalm, and it blessed my soul. He said, there's no living in the land of the living like living on the living God. And he was right. That's what the psalmist said. Thou art my portion and my refuge in the land of the living. And finally, David comes to 7th verse, and he finishes up the psalm, and he's arrived at the place of victory over all of this. Bring my soul out of prison, watch this, that I may praise thy name, for thou shalt deal bountifully with me. From depression to praise, from problems to praise. And I like to believe that when David finished writing Psalm 142, he took a break, and he came back and wrote Psalm 57. Turn over to Psalm 57. We haven't but a moment to look at it, and we're just going to look at two verses. David is learning that God can be trusted in times of danger. And as he has talked about his problem to God, he now writes this great hymn of exciting praise to the Lord. Now, this hymn has two verses, and in between the two verses is a chorus. Verse 1 of the song is verses 1 through 4 in the psalm, and verse 2 is verses 6 through 11. And at the end of each verse, there is the chorus. The chorus is in verse 5. Be thou exalted, O God, above the heavens. Let thy glory be above all the earth. And then there's the second verse and the chorus again in verse 11. Be thou exalted, O God, above the heavens. Let thy glory be above all the earth. Well, you see, we don't have much a different pattern in our singing today than they did back then. We sing a verse and then we sing the chorus. We sing the verse and then we sing the chorus. But notice what is going on in the verses. Verse 1, be merciful unto me, O God. Be merciful unto me, for my soul trusteth in thee. That's where David is at the end of Psalm 142. He's now trusting in God. In the shadow of thy wings will I make my refuge until these calamities are over. I will cry unto God most high, unto God that performeth all things for me. He shall send from heaven and save me from the reproach of him that would swallow me up. God shall send forth his mercy and his truth. My soul is among lions. Those are the 400 to 600 men he's with. And I lie even among them that are set on fire, even the sons of men whose teeth are spears and arrows and their tongue is a sharp sword. But be thou exalted, O God. Above the heavens, let thy glory be above all the earth. They've prepared a net for my steps. My soul is bowed down. They've digged a pit for me. In the midst thereof, they have fallen themselves. My heart is fixed, O God. My heart is fixed. I will sing and give praise. Awake up, my glory. Awake, psaltery and harp. I myself will awake early. I will praise thee, O Lord, among the people. I will sing unto thee among the nations, for thy mercy is great unto the heavens and thy truth unto the clouds. Be thou exalted, O God, above the heavens. Let thy glory be above all the earth. I like to imagine the Bible. Here's this huge cave. It has an echo in it. And here are these 400 rough men. And David says, all right, everyone, listen up. It's time for choir rehearsal. All the tenors over here. We're going to sing. And at first, it didn't sound like much. But then they sang it again and again until that whole cave resounded with the praise of God in heaven.
8: 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And if you think back, you've probably had some moments like that in your life. Maybe not quite as stark as this one, but hey, these lessons on making sense of it all with a biblical perspective are available to you on CD. 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We'll have a great time together in the warm weather and with the beautiful ocean, lots of wonderful music and a teaching of the Word of God. Have a wonderful weekend. We'll see you on Monday.
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1: Let me ask you a question. 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
0: 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Paul's coaching to Timothy isn't abstract, it's granular. How to treat older men, younger men, older women, younger women, how to handle accusations, how to discern who really needs help and who's taking advantage. And through all of it, the same underlying thread, wisdom. Knowing the right thing to do, the right way, for the right reason. If you have your Bible, open it now to 1 Timothy chapter 5. Now here's Chip Ingram with his message, Step Into.
1: So if you'll open up to 1 Timothy chapter 5, let's continue Paul's coaching to Timothy, and then we'll talk about the application to us. First two verses, he's going to say, look, Timothy, in general, here's how to relate to everybody in the church. Do not sharply rebuke an older man.
2: Amen.
1: And to the younger men as brothers, to the older women as mothers, and to the younger women as sisters in all purity. Verse 3, honor widows. If any woman, verse 16, who is a believer, has dependent widows, she must first assist them, and the church must not be burdened, so that it may assist those who are actually widows. Think of emotional intelligence. Timothy, be tender and sensitive with older men. Don't rebuke them. Timothy, with mothers, be tender and sensitive. Timothy, by the way, if people can take care of their own households and they're trying to mooch off the church, it's tough love. Tim's going, ooh. These principles that I've laid out about relationships, you do them without bias. And you do them without partiality. You don't let, just because people have money or power or influence or gave to buy this or buy that, or they intimidate people. It's not what leaders do, Timothy. Then he gives him some warnings. Do not lay hands upon anyone too. Then he gives him some warnings. Do not lay hands upon.

you put in leadership? Because here's the deal. Some people you put in leadership, they mess up and everyone knows they mess up. But some people go to their grave and we don't find out about the damage or what's happened until later, but it's devastating. And without mentioning any names, I think you can all think of some of the greatest Christian leaders in our whole generation who in recent times, revelations about their sexual indiscretions and that have rocked in this particular case, not the United States, globally. And what I can tell you is for reasons God only knows, I have I've been in three church ministries in my life. In every one of those three, I followed someone who fell morally. I will tell you something. You can't fathom or grasp how long the ripples, the people who, I can't trust God, I can't believe in God anymore. I believed in that person. If he did that, a weak man in a weak moment under the right circumstances, beginning with me and everyone in this room and anyone who ever watches this, you can fall. I mean, if David, I read the scriptures, man, if David can fall, who can't? And so he's really warning him, hey, Timothy, just having the right doctrine doesn't make you a great pastor. Man, you got to have people skills. Hey, just being right doesn't make you a great leader. Just being right and having the right intentions don't make you a great leader, a great husband, a great father, or a great dad. Being right with the right doctrine, with the right intentions, with the emotional intelligence to know how to relate to people in a way that builds a bridge so they can hear and understand and the truth be applied so it comes as a help and a support instead of a hammer that crushes. And I think the sin that can happen when we want to help or reprove other people is our anger and our sense of self-righteousness. And even out of deep concern, at times I've disciplined some of my kids with an intensity as they were growing up that I had to go back and apologize. Thank God for wives, right? And see, that's what Paul is trying to help Timothy learn. And so the coaching nuggets here are maintain these principles without bias, doing nothing in a spirit of partiality. I want you to start thinking about relationships. Start with your wife, if you're married, close friends, if you have children, leadership in the church, relationships in a small group, work relationships, friendships. I want you to start thinking of God, is there anyone or anything that you need me to adjust? You need me to be more emotionally intelligent and to do it without bias. The response is, do not sharply rebuke an older man. Appeal to him as a father, to younger men as brothers, older women as mothers, and the younger women as sisters in all purity. And what I can say to you is doing that without bias has been a big journey for me. Powerful people intimidate us. Rich, rich people can intimidate you. People that don't look like you, who don't act like you, who don't believe like you, who vote for a different party than you, who have more tattoos than you, whose hair looks differently than you, whose color of their skin is different from you, who come from a different background than you. All those things can cause us to unconsciously have a lens or a bias because we've grown up in a world that's different than their world, and it takes emotional intelligence guided by the Spirit of God. You know, it goes back to, I don't know if you know St. Francis's prayer. It's such a great prayer. He asked God to grant me to be an agent of your blessing to people. And then one of the great lines is, he says, I ask that I might seek to love rather than to be loved, to understand rather than to be understood. And empathy is the very first thing that we all need in every problem relationship. Yes. It changes everything. You might jot this in your notes. This has been so helpful. Everyone behaves in a way that makes sense to them. And if you can realize that, then you don't demonize them and they're terrible and they're wrong and they've done this. Now, I may totally disagree. They may be wrong, but it makes sense to them.
from the information they have and the way they were brought.

0: brought up and their belief system and their worldview, doing X, Y, or Z really makes sense to them. If you can back that up and try to figure out why it makes sense to them and build a bridge of relationship, then there's hope. But casting grenades at one another, it's not faring too well. Here's what the coaching I think the Lord gives us through the Apostle Paul. Here's the underlying issue. Circle it, if you will, wisdom. The concept of wisdom, it's a Hebrew concept. And wisdom isn't intellect. Wisdom is skill. In fact, in the Old Testament, when the word is used of building the temple, it uses this word for wisdom for the guy that has the ability to do artwork and building. And it, Proverbs uses wisdom to say it's knowing the right thing to do in the right way for the right reason. Wisdom with knowledge and understanding and how to apply that. What Paul's trying to say is, this is the wisdom you need in relationships. The underlying question for me and for you is, am I willing to address the relational challenges in my home, work, and church? I'm just going to go on record. The average man is not willing to address the relational challenges in your home. You just figure out how to deal with it. Your silo, her silo. The kids will be like that. I guess things will some other time. I don't know any man that over some time doesn't have conflict in communication, conflict in your sex life, conflict with in-laws, conflict with money, and I've struggled with all of them. And I can tell you that at different seasons in my life, I didn't want to face them, so I buried them. And so what you learn to do is when there's something that needs to be addressed, it's easier to turn on ESPN. It's easier to drink a couple beers. It's easier to go in the garage and get a workout. Anything but talk about the issue that really, honey, you know what? I went away to this retreat and God spoke to me about our relationship. And I've sensed over time, I like to talk about that. Or maybe it's a son that's grown. Maybe it's someone you haven't forgiven. Maybe it's a boss that did you in. Maybe it's someone in your small group that I've had pastors tell me, I'm watching people with 20 years of deep relationship in our church split. And I mean, not talk to each other. I have families in our churches that don't, younger generation and older generation are not communicating over all these secondary issues. What you need is wisdom. And God will show you.
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0: The action required is just, I call it stepping into. It's, of all the things that's hard, I think, for us as men, it's stepping into relational messy stuff. If you're older, you got to ask yourself, why would my younger son who loves Jesus be so adamantly opposed to my political view of things? Ask him and seek to understand and really listen. Why would my father, who loves God and cares about God, how in the world could he vote for so-and-so or support this when all these other issues are combined with it? Ask him. I'm going to encourage you to memorize verse 1 and 2 until it's both in your heart and in your hands of practicing. This is how I'm going to deal with older men. This is how I'm going to deal with younger men. I'm not going to be superior and I'm not going to feel inferior. This is how I'm going to view my brothers. This is how I'm going to treat. I'm going to think of the various women in my life that are younger as sisters in Christ. If you're going to step into a delicate relational issue, you need to get outside help. Might be an older man, could be a pastor, might be a counselor. Just someone that, you know them and whoever it is knows them. And then I would say you have to develop a plan and then a time to act. If you walk out of here going, you know, I got to address this with one of my kids. I need to address this with the guy that I used to work with. I need to address this with that pastor or one of the leaders of that church that we left over X, Y, or Z. Dude, write it down and say, by this date, I will address that. Good intentions accomplish nothing. And then when the emotion comes up like, oh man, I don't know how to do that, then just admit that. God, I don't know how to do that. Or are you ready for this one? At least I'm going to just share. God, I'm afraid to do that. And I'm afraid to do that. I mean, what if this, I mean, it's not good now, but it could be a lot worse, right? If you are willing, get someone who will help you develop the plan and show you how to do it. There's a book, I don't know the author, my son had me read it. It's called Critical Conversations. It's very short, but it really talks about how do you not put off having that conversation that are the most critical and how to do it in a positive way. Everything from what to do, how to do it, when to do it, in what environment, and how to set it up. Super book. The unspoken need is to develop personal courage. You know, you need to be emotionally intelligent, but my experience is most of us are fairly smart enough to know what we really need to do. My observation is we don't have the courage to do it. I can remember early on the courage to go to marriage counseling because our marriage was in real trouble. Just recently, I had a situation with someone that's really, really close to me, and I didn't know how to handle it. And I took, you know, I'm a pastor, and my background is in theology and psychology. I got a few tools in my bag, and I got stuck. I called a guy from Southern California. I said, John, I'm really stuck. Could you tell me of someone in my area? He's got to be really good and really biblical because I don't want a bunch of, you know, psychobabble. But I'm stuck and I don't know what to do. He said, yeah, I got a guy. Man, I drove up to Milpitas area and sat down with him for an hour and had a couple, three sessions on Zoom. I got news for you. If I had a compound fracture, I wouldn't go, oh, I got this, you know. Real man can handle compound fracture. If I don't know how to handle something in a relationship, I'm going to go to a good doctor and ask for help. Can I encourage you? Do whatever it takes. Here's how. First, know the truth. Joshua 1:9, some of you know, right? Have I not commanded you? Be strong and courageous. Do not tremble or be dismayed. For the Lord your God is with you, right? Wherever you go. You don't have to be afraid. Proverbs 17:17, a friend loves at all times and a brother is born for adversity. I've got to know the truth. God's got someone to help me with this. Living the truth is Matthew 7, and it's a classic passage of do not judge lest you be judged. And I want to make one point. Be careful that when you are addressing a relational challenge, that you don't sit in the position of, I've got the truth, and I just need to get this person to see the truth. That's a non-starter. What you have is a perspective of the truth that is your lens that is developed over time. In fact, this was such an area of arrogance in my life that got pointed out so painfully in some of my leadership years where I had to admit where I was. It was a failure of leadership. I unconsciously thought that my perspective was the perspective. And so I wrote out on a card when I have to talk to someone about something that I think might be hard. I literally have memorized. Here's my first line. I sense we need to talk about something. And what I would like to share with you is this. I have a perspective. I'm not telling you it's the truth. I'm not telling you it's reality. I'm telling you it's my current perspective of the situation that I think we need to get on the table and talk about. So I need to hear, because this event happened or this conversation happened, and from my lens, this is the way it looks. Help me understand if that's accurate or inaccurate. And what that does is that gives the person a chance to say, no, you don't understand. And we can disagree. But the moment, if you're going to talk to someone, you're right, they're wrong, and they need to get with the program, you might be right. But that attitude will kill any opportunity for building a bridge. And then you have to do it gently. Galatians 6, 1 and 2. Brethren, even if someone is caught in any trespass, you who are spiritual, the idea is mature, restore such a one in a spirit of gentleness. Each one looking to yourselves so that you will not be tempted. Bear one another's burdens and therefore fulfill the law of Christ. We so need each other. And then finally, just hands-on, Proverbs 27:17, in terms of sharing the truth, iron sharpens iron, so one man sharpens another. In other words, I have some people in my life that are really good at speaking the truth in love. And especially early on, I want people to like me so much. I was pretty good at speaking about the love, but not so much about the truth. And then as I matured a little bit, I got pretty good at speaking the truth, but not very much in love. And so what I found is getting around people that are good at that has helped me get better at it and get more comfortable. And here's what I can tell you. What you really fear is going to happen that keeps you from doing it rarely happens. On occasion, it does. But it's the fear of the blow up that will keep you genuine. We've talked about godliness, genuine maturity. Here's the mark of it. Ephesians chapter 4, 11 to 13 says, God gave gifted leaders to the church to equip the saints to do the work of ministry until we all become mature in Christ. And then it says, here's the litmus test of whether you're mature in Christ. One is doctrinal and the other is relational. As a result, we're no longer to be children tossed here and there by every wind of doctrine, by craftiness and deceitful scheming. In other words, so if you're mature, you know the truth versus the lie. But speaking the truth in love, we're to grow up into all aspects into him who is the head. And then it talks about the real goal. By that which every joint supplies according to the proper working of each individual part that causes the growth of the body for the building up of itself in love. Redemption, restoration, reconciliation. That's what Jesus offers us in our relationships.
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0: As we close today's message, I want to actually read two key verses from 1 Timothy 5 that are at the heart of everything that we shared. Do not sharply rebuke an older man, but rather appeal to him as a father, to the younger men as brothers, to the older women as mothers, and to the younger women as sisters in all purity. And then it goes on, as we learned, to talk about widows and others. But I just want to ask you, how are you speaking to different people? Is it with kindness? Is it with sensitivity? In the message, I challenge you to step into these relationships and to memorize that passage. Are you ready? Memorize that passage. I mean, just get that in your mind where you're thinking, you know, older people and men and women and peers and younger women and other young guys. And just to really think there's a way to talk about even controversial things
2: that doesn't put down the person, that respects them as a person, that shares your thoughts with dignity and understanding, not with harshness. Second, when you have a tough situation that's coming up, get some good outside counsel. And then finally, develop a very specific timeline to act. Here's what I want you to do. As you heard this message, two questions. Who do you need to talk to? Second question, is there anyone you need to apologize to? It's not about being right. It's about, do you have the right attitude? And in the body of Christ, right relationships matter more than you being right. Oh God, would you bring healing about in your body? Would you help us to recognize where, even if we believe with all of our heart what we believe or what we've said is right, would you please forgive us for the way we've said it or the people that we've attacked? And would you give us the courage and the humility to go to them today and ask them to forgive us for the way we said it? Amen.
1: 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I'm Dave Drewy, and we'll see you next time when Chip Ingram continues our study called You Were Made for More, here on Living on the Edge. 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
1: This is the Alaska Department of Fish and Game and King Salmon with an announcement for permit holders in the Naknek, Kwajek, Egagic, and Ugashik districts. The time is 3 p.m. and the date is Wednesday, July 15th. In the Naknek, Kwajek district, total escapement through July 14th was 871,000 fish in the Naknek River, 1.2 million in the Alagnak River, and 2.9 million in the Kwajek River. The Kwajek in-river estimate is 80,000. Harvest on July 14th was 233,000 fish for a total of 5.4 million. The Naknek Kwajek District will open to drift gillnet gear for an 8-hour period from 2 a.m. until 10 a.m. on Thursday, July 16th, and then for a 6-hour period from 2 p.m. until 8 p.m. on Thursday, July 16th, and then again from 3 a.m. on Friday, July 17th, until 9 a.m. on Sunday, July 19th. The current set gillnet fishing period in the Naknek Kwajek District is extended until 9 a.m. on Sunday, July 19th. The fall fishing schedule of 9 a.m. Monday until 9 a.m. Sunday will begin at 9 a.m. on Monday, July 20th. In the Egagic District, total escapement is 1.9 million. Harvest on July 14th was 71,000 for a season total of 8.2 million. The Egagic District will open a commercial fishing with drift and set gillnet gear for 8 hours from 12:30 a.m. until 8:30 a.m. on Thursday, July 16th. Then again for 8 hours from 12:45 p.m. until 8:45 p.m. on Thursday, July 16th. And then again at 1:15 a.m. on Friday, July 17th until 9 a.m. on Sunday, July 19th. The fall fishing schedule of 9 a.m. Monday to 9 a.m. Sunday will begin at 9 a.m. on Monday, July 20th. In the Ugashik District, total escapement is 1.5 million, and the in-river estimate is 125,000 fish. Harvest on July 14th was 45,000 for a season total of 5 million fish. The Ugashik District will open to drift and set gillnet gear from 11 a.m. Thursday, July 16th, until 9 a.m. on Sunday, July 19th. The fall fishing schedule of 9 a.m. Monday until 9 a.m. Sunday will begin at 9 a.m. on Monday, July 20th. Drift gillnet permit holders are reminded that district registration ends in all districts except Togiak at 9 a.m. on Friday, July 17th. This has been the Alaska Department of Fish and Game and King Salmon.
2: This is the Alaska Department of Fish and Game in Dillingham with the announcement regarding commercial fishing and subsistence fishing in Nishigat District. This is Westside Salmon announcement number 30, issued Thursday, July 16 at 12 o'clock news. The harvest in the Nishigat District yesterday was 53,000 for a season total of 8.8 million sockeye salmon. The cumulative harvest percentages are currently 73.8% tripped and 26.2% set. Commercial fishing with set gillnets in the Woodrow Special Harvest Area will close as scheduled at 1 a.m. Friday, July 17. Commercial fishing with just gillnets will open in the Woodrow Special Harvest Area from 5 a.m. Friday, July 17 until 1 a.m. Saturday, July 18. From 5 a.m. Saturday, July 18 until 1 a.m. Sunday, July 19. From 5 a.m. Sunday, July 19 until 1 a.m. Monday, July 20. And from 5 a.m. Monday, July 20, until 1 a.m. Tuesday, July 21, at which time the Wood River Special Harvest Area will close for the season. The Wood River Special Harvest Area will open to subsistence fishing from 5 a.m. Tuesday, July 21, until further notice. This has been the Alaska Department of Fish and Game in Dillingham.
3: Hello, Bristol Bay. My name is Dave Perkins, Station Director for KAKN. Thanks for listening. As the fishing season wraps up in Bristol Bay, we thought it would be good to continue the story of the commercial fishermen who became Jesus' closest friends and disciples. We will be reading the story of how these rough fishermen were changed from salty, sinful guys into men who traveled all over the Roman Empire, sold out to share the story of how Jesus changed their lives. They were not afraid or decided to go back to their fishing jobs, but instead became bold to tell the story of how Jesus died on the cross, how he paid the ultimate price to cover their sinful behavior as well as all mankind. They shared how they personally saw Jesus risen from the dead and were so bold that most all were killed for sharing their testimony. Let's listen in to local readers and some guests of KAKN as they read the book of Acts.
4: Hi, my name is Jimmy Scott. Today we're reading from Acts of the Apostles, chapter 5, Ananias and Sapphira. There was a certain man named Ananias who, with his wife Sapphira, sold some property. He brought part of the money to the apostles, claiming it was the full amount. With his wife's consent, he kept the rest. Then Peter said, "Ananias, why have you let Satan fill your heart? You lied to the Holy Spirit and kept some of the money for yourself. The property was yours to sell or not sell as you wished, and after selling it, the money was also yours to give away. How could you do a thing like this? You weren't lying to us, but to God." As soon as Ananias heard these words, he fell to the floor and died. Everyone who heard about it was terrified. And some young men got up, wrapped him in a sheet, and took him out and buried him. About 3 hours later, his wife came in, not knowing what had happened. Peter asked, "Was this the price you and your husband received for your land?" "Yes," she replied, "that was the price." Peter said, "How could the two of you even think of conspiring to test the Spirit of the Lord like this? The men who buried your husband are just outside the door, and they'll carry you out too." Instantly, she fell to the floor and died. When the young men came in and saw that she was dead, they carried her out and buried her beside her husband. Great fear gripped the entire church and everyone else who heard what had happened. The apostles heal many. The apostles were performing many miraculous signs and wonders among the people, and all the believers were meeting regularly at the temple in the area known as Solomon's Colonnade. But no one else dared to join them, even though all the people had high regard for them. Yet more and more people believed and were brought to the Lord, crowds of both men and women. As a result of the apostles' work, sick people were brought into the streets on beds and mats so that Peter's shadow might fall across some of them as he went by. Crowds came from the villages around Jerusalem, bringing their sick and those possessed by evil spirits, and they were all healed. The apostles meet opposition. The high priest and his officials, who were Sadducees, were filled with jealousy. They arrested the apostles and put them in public jail. But an angel of the Lord came at night, opened the gates of the jail, and brought them out. He told them to go to the temple and give the people this message of life. So at daybreak, the apostles entered the temple as they were told and immediately began teaching. When the high priest and his officials arrived, they convened the high council, the full assembly of the elders of Israel. Then they sent for the apostles to be brought from the jail for trial. When the temple guards went to the jail, the men were gone. So they returned to the council and reported, "The jail was securely locked with the guards standing outside, but when we opened the gates, no one was there." When the captain of the temple guard and the leading priests heard this, they were perplexed, wondering where it could all end. Then someone arrived with startling news. "The men you put in jail are standing in the temple teaching the people." The captain went with his temple guards and arrested the apostles, but without violence, for they were afraid the people would stone them. Then they brought the apostles before the high council, where the high priest confronted them. "We gave you strict orders never again to teach in this man's name," he said. "Instead, you filled all Jerusalem with your teaching about him, and you want to make us responsible for his death." Peter and the apostles replied, "We must obey God rather than any human authority. The God of our ancestors raised Jesus from the dead after you killed him by hanging him on a cross. Then God put him in the place of honor at his right hand as Prince and Savior. He did this so the people of Israel would repent of their sins and be forgiven. We are witnesses of these things, and so is the Holy Spirit, who is given by God to those who obey him." When they heard this, the high council was furious and decided to kill them. But one member, a Pharisee named Gamaliel, was an expert in religious law and respected by all the people, and he stood up and ordered that the men be sent outside the council chamber for a while. Then he said to his colleagues, "Men of Israel, take care what you are planning to do with these men. Some time ago there was a fellow, Theudas, who pretended to be someone great. About 400 others joined him, but he was killed and all his followers went their various ways. The whole movement came to nothing. After him, at the time of the census, there was Judas of Galilee. He got people to follow him, but he was killed too, and all his followers were scattered. So my advice is, leave these men alone. Let them go. They're planning and doing these things merely on their own. It will soon be overthrown. If it's from God, you'll not be able to overthrow them. You may even find yourselves fighting against God." The others accepted his advice. They called in the apostles and had them flogged. Then they ordered them never again to speak in the name of Jesus, and they let them go. The apostles left the high council rejoicing that God had counted them worthy to suffer disgrace for the name of Jesus. And every day in the temple and from house to house, they continued to teach and preach this message: Jesus is the Messiah.
3: 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We hope you'll tune in tomorrow as we continue the story of how John and his fisherman friends boldly shared about Jesus and brought all of us the message of hope for salvation. I'm Dave Perkins, and you're listening to KAKN, the voice of Bristol Bay.
5: With SRN News, I'm Keith Peters in Washington. The U.S. strikes bridges and collapses a tower at a key port in Iran.
6: The Trump administration has expanded its airstrike campaign against Iran by hitting more bridges, electrical equipment, and collapsing a tower at a key Iranian port. The highway and railway bridge strikes appeared aimed at cutting off Bandar Abbas, Iran's main port, from roads leading into the Islamic Republic's central region onward to Tehran, the capital. While other routes are still open, the U.S. strikes could expand further, potentially disrupting both the movement of military material and goods needed for Iran's 90 million people. The U.S. aim is to pressure Tehran to ease its chokehold on the Strait of Hormuz. I'm Charles de Ledesma.
5: Federal health officials have identified lettuce from Mexico served by Taco Bell locations across five U.S. states as a source of the widespread outbreak of diarrhea-causing parasite Cyclospora.
7: The Centers for Disease Control and Prevention confirmed the source and warned consumers not to eat shredded iceberg lettuce from Taco Bell restaurants in Indiana, Kentucky, Michigan, Ohio, and West Virginia. Officials have identified a single supplier of the lettuce. The federal warnings to consumers didn't identify the company, but a federal official who was briefed on the investigation and not authorized to discuss it told the AP it was Taylor Farms in Salinas, California. I'm Haya Pinchwani.
5: Millions of people in the Great Lakes, Northeast, and Mid-Atlantic states are muddling through another day of hazy, unhealthy air as smoke from wildfires in Minnesota and Canada pushed south and east. The nation's capital was enveloped in an eerie haze Friday. Air quality warnings were expected to remain in effect at least through Saturday. On Wall Street, the Dow down by 406 points, the S&P lower by 76. This is SRN News. A new ranking of religious freedom in the U.S., correspondent Michael Harrington reports.
8: It comes from First Liberty Institute's Center for Religion, Culture, and Democracy, and this year it puts Arkansas at number one with a score of 89%. Tennessee is number two, followed by Florida. Rounding out the top ten in order are Montana, Illinois, Mississippi, Ohio, Idaho, South Carolina, and Washington. Finishing last overall in religious freedom is New York. Vermont, Michigan, and California are also around the bottom. Michael Harrington reporting.
5: In rare congressional testimony, Supreme Court justices have shared chilling stories about the threats they increasingly face in public life, especially when deciding cases touching on such hot issues as abortion. Justices Amy Coney Barrett and Elena Kagan testified to House and Senate committees and appealed for more security funding for members of the high court. This is SRN News. The world may soon have a new way to transport oil out of the Persian Gulf, Bob Agnew reports.
9: U.S. companies have signed roughly $60 billion worth of agreements and partnerships with the Iraqi government, including deals intended to create alternative routes for shipping oil out of the region. It's not clear how soon the oil deals signed on Friday would be able to create viable alternatives to the Strait of Hormuz. That's a waterway through which about a fifth of the world's oil currently flows. Goldman Sachs estimates that pipelines in just one country could take at least 2.5 years to complete. Pipelines would travel through two or more countries. Bob Agner reporting.
5: A 40-year-old New York man faces hate crime charges following a confrontation with Today Show host Craig Melvin at NBC's studio in Manhattan. Police say Friday that the man was arrested Thursday morning inside 30 Rockefeller Center. More details at srnnews.com.
0: Hello, Bristol Bay. My name is Maggie Johnson. It's time to take a look at the weather forecast from the King Salmon, Dillingham, and Anchorage airports. From King Salmon, today it'll be cloudy. The high will be 53. Winds will be southwest at 10 to 20 miles an hour. Tonight it'll be cloudy. Some light rain is likely. The low will be near 45. Winds will be south to southeast at 10 to 15 miles an hour. A chance of rain is 80%. Tomorrow will be cloudy with occasional rain showers. The high will be near 55. Winds will be southeast at 10 to 20 miles an hour. The chance of rain is 60%. From the Dillingham Airport, today it'll be overcast. There will be a slight chance of a rain shower. The high will be 53. Winds will be southwest at 10 to 15 miles an hour. Tonight it'll be cloudy with occasional light rain. The low will be near 45. Winds will be southeast at 10 to 15 miles an hour. The chance of rain is 80%. Tomorrow will be cloudy with periods of rain. The high will be 52. Winds will be east to southeast at 15 to 25 miles an hour. The chance of rain is 90%. Rainfall will be near a quarter of an inch. From the Ted Stevens International Airport in Anchorage, today rain showers from earlier will evolve into a more steady rain in the afternoon. The high will be 56. Winds will be light and variable. A chance of rain is 90%. Tonight there will be considerable cloudiness with occasional rain showers. The low will be 49. Winds will be light and variable. A chance of rain is 50%. Tomorrow there will be periods of rain. The high will be 59. Winds will be west to southwest at 5 to 10 miles an hour. A chance of rain is 80%. For today's tides, at the entrance of the Naknek River, at 1:18 p.m. it's a low tide at 1.4 feet. At 6:05 p.m. it's a high tide at 16.9 feet. At the entrance of the Egigic River, at 4:29 p.m. it's a high tide at 14.8 feet. At 11:27 p.m. it's a low tide at -1.3 feet. At Clark's Point, Nishkik Bay, at 6:06 p.m. it's a high tide at 17.5 feet. At 12:39 a.m. it's a low tide at -0.4 feet. In the marine forecast, in the Bristol Bay waters for Area 761, Bristol Bay from Port Hyde to Cape Chichikov out to 15 nautical miles. Today there's a southwest wind at 20 knots, seas will be at 4 feet. Tonight there will be a southeast wind at 25 knots, seas will be at 5 feet with rain. Tomorrow there will be a southeast wind at 25 knots, gusts will be up to 35 knots, seas will be at 6 feet. For Area 762, Bristol Bay from Cape Chichikov to Cape Pierce out to 15 nautical miles. Today there's a southwest wind at 20 knots, seas will be at 3 feet. Tonight a southeast wind at 25 knots, seas will be at 5 feet with rain. Tomorrow there will be a southeast wind at 25 knots, gusts will be up to 35 knots, seas will be at 7 feet with some rain. 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

Hi there, my name is Maggie. Psalm 32 says, God instructs us and teaches us in the way we should go. If you're seeking direction today, God is faithful to guide you. Here's our next song. 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

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But God keeps reminding us through His Word that He hasn't given us a spirit of fear. Here's our next song. 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

Hi, my name is Maggie. Here's a quick reminder that God's grace is new every single morning, and that includes today, no matter how it's gone so far. Thanks for joining us today here on KAKN.

This is Maggie on KACAN. Even when God feels silent, he's still present. Isaiah reminds us that God is always at work. If you're in a quiet season right now, don't lose heart. God is closer than you think. Let's head back into the music.

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1: With SRN News, I'm Keith Peters in Washington. A member of President Trump's cabinet says he is ready to go after voter fraud.
2: A day after President Trump revived falsehoods about voter fraud, Homeland Security Secretary Mark Wayne Mullen talked about election fraud.
3: If you are an illegal or you're voting illegally, we will hunt you down. We will find you.
2: In a White House briefing, Mullen also threatened fines, even prison time, for state election officials who refused to hand over sensitive voter data. Mullen's comments come as a federal judge blocked the use of DHS's updated system, citing voter privacy and the fact it can result in the wrongful purging of eligible voters. President Trump is trying to use his 2020 loss to Joe Biden to justify his push to pass a strict voter ID bill. Ed Donahue, Washington.
1: The flooding devastation continues in Texas.
4: Downpours dumped more than 2 feet of rain across parts of South and Central Texas over the past week, swelling rivers, cutting off communities, and washing out roads. In Uvalde, Texas, where a section of bridge collapsed due to flooding on the Nueces River, Governor Greg Abbott thanked responders who rushed to rescue hundreds of people trapped by high waters.
5: The state is going to work with local officials to expedite things like debris removal and to accelerate the rebuilding process.
4: As the water recedes, residents like Sandra Gomez are returning to a messy cleanup.
6: The mud is all throughout the house.
4: I'm Jennifer King.
1: Federal health officials have identified lettuce from Mexico served by Taco Bell locations across five U.S. states as a source of the widespread outbreak of diarrhea causing parasite Cyclospora. The Centers for Disease Control and Prevention warn consumers not to eat shredded iceberg lettuce from Taco Bell restaurants in Indiana, Kentucky, Michigan, Ohio, and West Virginia. On Wall Street, the Dow down by 406 points, the S&P lower by 76. This is